0: Good morning. Welcome to this week's edition of the Yarra Bicycle Users Group Radio Show on 3CR Radical Radio. And thank you to Democracy Now! For the last hour of current affairs. My name's Chris. And we're proud to acknowledge the Wurundjeri people, traditional owners of the land from which we transmit people-powered radio. Thank you to Democracy Now! For the last hour or so of current affairs. And Yarra Bicycle Users Group Radio, we're a show about bikes, cycling, getting around without the combustion engine, adventures, advocacy, and so much more. And today's, it's been difficult to come in and put a smiley face on because, like a lot of people across Melbourne and Victoria, we've lost one, a real one. We've sad news of Dr. Tim Reed passing away on Saturday morning. And Tim was a guest on the show a couple of times over the years. We had chats about, you know, Sydney Road and all sorts of related issues. And as an absolute opposite to what you're probably just listening to at the end of Democracy Now! About, you know, the rule of power and a whole bunch of stuff that's going on with political movements around the world, Tim was the diametric opposite of that. He's a man who would freely give his time, a man who listened and helped you. And the conversations I had with Tim over the years, very free with his time and experience, considerable experience. Now, as you can see, or if you've been reading across the last couple of days, the absolute admiration and support that Tim had right across the political spectrum. And invariably, you know, I just felt so downhearted when I first heard the news that, you know, Tim was battling skin cancer. And it's like, oh. But what you take from this is, what an example of a fantastic human. I've got something to play in a few moments that illustrates that perfectly, but I just want to paraphrase something that Bike West put up. And it's just so good. I'll probably just paraphrase some of this for a bit of past tense and like, but it's just what a lot of us are feeling in the cycling advocacy and whatever you want to call it, active transport sort of thing at the moment, because, geez, he was fantastic. Dr. Tim Reed, MP for Brunswick, died Saturday morning of skin cancer at the age of 64. And it's clear from the tributes flowing from people across the political divide, he was a special, wonderful human. Tim was generous with his time, knowledge and spirit. He was also a massive supporter of safe cycling and pedestrian infrastructure. And in hindsight, it's not surprising that when Bike West first reached out to Tim in 2022 to invite him to a critical mass ride, he not only accepted any invitation, but he picked up the phone and called us for 45 minutes to share his knowledge. At the time, however, we were flabbergasted that an MP from such a distant electorate could care so much for our campaign and for safe cycling infrastructure. Over the years, Tim would continue to support Critical Mass and Bike West, riding with us and speaking at rides in Footscray. Memorably, he was with us when we triumphantly walked with our bikes from the Maribyrnong to the mall on a balmy February evening when we ran our campaign for a 40-kilometre speed limit on Hopkins Street. The world is poorer for having lost him, but we're all the richer for having shared the world with him. Perhaps Adam Pulford's words sum up Tim's cycling advocacy the best. I hope there's good bike lanes wherever you are now. If not, I know there soon will be. And love to all those who knew and lucky enough to know him. And yeah, Tim was so supportive of stuff in Yarra as well. And Derebin, he did a lot of stuff and helped us out with Elizabeth Street. And again, that's something that's going to be returned to. As with these things, they're series. They're almost intergenerational. People want and demand safe ways of getting around, and Tim was an absolute champion at helping people. I'm going to play some audio from the critical mass ride that was referenced in that statement from BikeWest. And I first put this to air on Monday, February the 26th, 2024. So just bear that in mind. This is from 2.5 years ago of Tim speaking at Critical Mass. And you're indeed listening to Yarra Bicycle Users Group Radio on Community Radio at 3CR. Now it's going into the final part of the audio that Freya got to us and duly edited down. And we'll have Dr. Tim Reid and Bernadette Thomas. And they were speaking at the conclusion of Critical Mass when they went to Footscray last Friday, the 23rd of February.
1: Thank you, everybody, for pedalling, walking, scootering here. I've been in Parliament for 5 years, and I've been trying to work it out. Why is it? So I've been fighting for a separated bike lane on Sydney Road for all of that time. Hold up, we haven't got it yet.
2: Thanks for fighting.
1: I've done all the things. I've met with 3 transport ministers, road ministers, written letters, done speeches in Parliament, done speeches outside Parliament. I've done all the polite stuff through normal channels. How's that working out? It's not looking very good.
2: Shame.
1: I think Plan A isn't working. The lesson I've learned from my 5 years in Parliament on a range of issues, not just this one, is don't be polite. Be the squeaky wheel. Be the loudest person. Cause the indigestion. Cause trouble. Make them upset. Get kicked out. And it was driven home to me last night. I was pedalling out of Parliament and one of the MPs was walking to his car. I can't remember which of the L parties he was from. He looked at me with surprise and that look of shock. You've all seen this. You've seen this look of slight shock on the face of friends who never ride a bike, drive everywhere, and they see that you ride and that they're registering, oh my god, riding in traffic. And he said, ride safe. And you've heard that expression that says it's on you to ride safe. And it's like safe sex advice, right? You know, I always wear a condom, but you know, by ride safe he meant, you know, don't get run over. And I said, well, it'd be easier if we had what we want. And what is it that we want?
3: Safe streets!
1: And when do we want it?
3: Now!
1: And how are we going to get it?
2: Ride for it!
1: Ride for it and be noisy. Thank you very much.
4: Thanks, Tim. You heard him. Do not oil your chains. Be a squeaky.
0: Yeah. That was Tim Reid speaking at Critical Mass in Footscray Friday, the 23rd of February 2024. And as he said, we can take from that is, okay, Plan A ain't working. Let's Plan B, C, D, E, F, and let's just keep going. And apologies to Bernadette for cutting you off in that. It was a really good night, and I'll link it back into the podcast description of the original broadcast for that. And big love to Tim's family and friends and colleagues. Okay, so today's interview. Oh, I'm going to talk to JD about an upcoming exhibition and panel and a whole bunch of fabulous stuff. She's a local artist and she's working on, or she's probably still working on right now, a photography and painting exhibition called Chain of Command. And this is coming up real soon, and we'll just listen to that after this announcement.
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0: and I am an artist based in Melbourne. And yeah, I've got an upcoming exhibition that I'm going to be talking about. It's called Chain of Command, and it's all about focusing on female cyclists and, yeah, really empowering women to get on a bike. I guess the idea kind of sparked from my love of bikes and also my love of painting. And I just thought, what way can I kind of meld my two loves together? And that's how Chain of Command kind of came to be. So yeah, over the last few months, I've been taking photos of women and their bikes all over Melbourne, and also have been frantically painting some bike-themed paintings to go along with the photos. So yeah, that's kind of like a little wrap-up of what I've been up to lately. And yeah, the exhibition is coming up very soon. It's at the Queen Victoria Women's Centre. And yeah, I'm really excited.
1: With this, is it predominantly like sport cycling, roadies, commuter, gravel? What sort of thing you're looking at for, you know, these barriers and progress in cycling for women and gender diverse? What sort of cycling are you looking at?
0: I think I've kept it quite diverse because I guess for myself, I am commuter / like gravel rider. I guess I would say I'm not set pro, semi-pro, nothing like that. I just enjoy cycling and getting out on the weekends. But yeah, I guess I also, part of my exhibition, I'm having a little in-conversation panel talk with a couple of really awesome female riders who actually compete kind of more on the semi-pro to pro level, or have previously competed in the professional level. So yeah, I think with that panel talk, I guess we will be talking a little bit more about the barriers from that mid to higher tier level. I think that we will also be talking about, like, I guess the brands and organizations that are actually championing females and gender diverse cyclists, because yeah, there's obviously been a lot of progress there.
1: Because you've got Emma Mickle and April, the Ultra Endurance. So how'd you come across those two? Did you just ask?
0: So April, I actually took photos of for the exhibition. A friend of mine, Piero, he said you should hit April up. She's really cool, has been doing some really cool ultra endurance cycling, and was working for Curve, the bike store. So I just hit her up on through Instagram and took some photos of her. And then I just thought, she's really championing females and gender diverse cyclists at the moment. She runs like the Flinter 850 and does a lot of like group rides, and I just thought she would be really cool to kind of have on the panel. And then Emma, I actually found out about Emma through another podcast, and yeah, that was just out of pure fluke. I was like looking for another panelist, and then I listened to this podcast. It's like a disability podcast. She's got a really awesome story. So yeah, she had a spinal cord injury in 2000, has since gone on to kind of find her love in paracycling. I think she's working towards the LA 2028 Paralympic Games, which is pretty cool.
1: You've managed to get Bridie O'Donnell to do the moderation. So that's a...
0: Yeah.
1: Awesome.
0: I'm excited. I think that she'll give, I guess, a good depth of conversation, or added to the conversation, obviously with her experience being a former pro rider, and then also her experience with being a sports broadcaster. I think she was doing broadcasting for the Tour de France this year and a few other things. I think she'll create a little bit of extra depth with the panel.
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0: energysafe.vic.gov.au. Energy safe, always. Authorised by the Victorian Government, Melbourne.
1: A 3CR supporter.
2: We said in the intro, I was going to ask you how you developed your practice, and you look at what you've done, you do everything. How have you kind of come to this? Like, you're doing mainly photography and some painting, or?
3: Well, basically, when I first came up with the idea, I initially wanted it to be more of a painting focus. And then I was like, oh, maybe there's like a way to kind of incorporate like and make it more of a community feel and incorporate other people's stories. So it's not just centered on my own work. I guess I dabble in photography. So then I was like, oh, maybe I can see if anyone's keen to get their photo taken and we can do a little story on kind of like how they came to love cycling, and people were really keen. So that's kind of it snowballed into being more of a photography element and then having the paintings as like a additional thing to the exhibition.
2: So many diverse things I could pull into it, but the absolute joy and freedom of the from riding a bike, from all the different disciplines. Just I was just fascinated by you doing this, like, yeah, the art and the pro cycling and the diversity element to it. So yeah, it's not something I've actually seen kind of done. I thought in Melbourne, I thought there would be more of it. I mean, there probably has been. Maybe I haven't been looking hard enough, but it's just fascinating that you've put this together.
3: It is a little bit of a, not to say hodgepodge, but kind of like it's quite diverse. And I guess, yeah, I'm really excited to kind of share everyone's stories as well, because all of the females that I've taken photos of, they've just got such diverse stories in terms of their love of bikes and how they got into it. And it's really inspiring. So, and there's a very diverse range of females that I've taken photos of. There's like one lady who's 83, I believe, and she rides a tandem bike with her partner, and they've ridden all over the US and done heaps of really cool rides. And then there's one girl who found out that her nan cycled from, I think it was from Adelaide to New South Wales, and then she found her route and then she went and did the same route. So yeah, it's pretty diverse stories. And
2: I might have heard of like Irene Plowman and all those early pioneers in Australian cycling. She was amazing. She was a drapier or a dressmaker or something. I can look at this, she used to ride from Wangaratta to Melbourne and back.
3: So yeah, I am a painter and photographer, but also I guess that's like, at the moment it's my side hustle, but I would love it to be my full-time gig. But I also work as a youth worker. That side of things, I guess I'm focused, it kind of ties into the exhibition in terms of like wanting to help the community and bring people together. I think that's really my work as a youth worker has really helped me with this exhibition and like being able to reach out to people. And that's, I guess, my real focus and real love is creating a community and bringing people together.
2: Because I was just thinking like, yeah, the whole thing of how ultra and distance and all that sort of stuff has come up in the last decade or so. So you've got April as part of the talk. Mm-hmm. I come from an older generation where people just kind of didn't consider it. If they were in a certain demographic, it was not something you even thought of. And work, what you're doing, brings it into focus, and also can have people who have never ever considered it will think about, maybe I can do something here, or maybe I know someone else is interested in either ultra or commuting or dirt, gravel, that sort of thing. The possibilities. This is the thing of having this kind of mixed media sort of, if I'm making sense here.
3: I guess like the exhibition is like a nice thing for people that don't come to the panel to be inspired generally in terms of getting on a bike, because some of the stories are, yeah, just really interesting and powerful. And then, yeah, I guess with the panel, I'm hoping that we'll have a few people that are maybe are interested in doing ultra endurance cycling, or they're like wanting to become pro, and so they can get inspired by that kind of next tier, I guess, of cyclists.
2: There's also the just sheer enjoyment. Like, Bridie helps commentate SBS Tour de France and stuff with April. Dot watchers would be watching things over, things like Race to the Rock and those sort of things recently. There's not just the participation, but the joy of watching as well.
3: Yeah, I think it's the exhibition is, trying to get all types of people on bikes, really, and yeah, just celebrating the love that people have for cycling, because it obviously brings a lot of people lots of joy.

0: Last year, the government was forced to stop unfairly cancelling people's unemployment benefits. They fixed nothing, and now the punishment is back. This unfair punishment means starvation and homelessness and must be stopped. Join us on Tuesday, the 27th of October at 12 noon at Melbourne Central Tower, 300 Elizabeth Street, Melbourne, for music, protest and anger. For more information, head to auwu.org.au. The Australian Unemployed Workers Union is a 3CR supporter.
1: To the actual, you have the conversation, women, cycling and change. Okay, do you want to talk a little bit to the In Conversation event?
2: Yeah, so that event is happening on Thursday the 15th of October from 6 to 7 p.m. And there'll be some time at the end for people to mingle and connect with one another. And that's also going to be hosted at the Queen Victoria Women's Centre. And yeah, I guess the panellists, Emma, April, and then the moderator, Bridie, will be just talking about their experiences as a female or females in cycling and how they've kind of navigated that world. And yeah, also just highlighting, I guess, the businesses and organisations that have really helped them thrive in the industry.
1: And the actual chain of command exhibition, how long does that go on for?
2: Yeah, so the exhibition goes from the 7th to the 28th of October. Yep. And then I've got an opening event on the 8th, Thursday the 8th of October. So that's from 6 to 8 p.m.
1: So go to eventbrite.com.au and put in Conversation Women, Cycling and Change. But I will put it all into the podcast description. But you've also quite active on Instagram and you've got your own website as well.
2: Yes, I do. Yeah, you can find most of the stuff on my website, jpithcathley.com.au. I guess you'll have in the show notes a link to that as well. Thanks for having me, and I really hope that you're able to come down to the Chain of Command exhibition and hope to see you there.

0: After 2 years of relentless assault by hostile governments and sensationalist media, the CFMEU now faces a royal commission. Meanwhile, unions that actually defend their members, like RAFU, are fighting legislative oblivion. What can militant unionists expect as Victoria goes to election later this year?
1: Join Nigel Davies from Kaiser, Lucas Kakajanis from RAFU, and Craig Johnston, a rank-and-file CFMEU member, for a Defend the Unions, Defend the CFMEU public meeting.
0: 6 p.m. Wednesday, October the 14th, MUA Hall, Island Street, West Melbourne.
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3: 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And thank you to JD for making time to chat about Chain of Command panel talk and upcoming exhibition. Okay, news and events. Now, a bit of trigger warning. Okay. On September the 22nd, 2025, Will Richter was riding his bike to the University of Melbourne via Macaulay Road, Kensington, when he was struck and killed by the driver of a truck. It was his 19th birthday. And as we have covered on the show last year, there was a ride to commemorate that and to finish his ride at University of Melbourne. And it's been decision made that the September ride for Critical Mass will now be the Will Richter Memorial Ride, and it's to send a clear message to road authorities that people who ride bikes are deserving of a network of safe bike lanes, and are calling on authorities to make the necessary changes to our roads so that they are safe for all road users. Ride with us as we make our way to Kensington via West Melbourne. We will pause for a moment of reflection on Rankin's Road, the site of Will's tragic death. From there, we'll complete Will's trip to the University of Melbourne via Macaulay Road, Arden Street, Reclan and Grattan Street. So that's coming up this Thursday, the 24th of September. Note the change, because we've got the grand final public holiday the next day. So this Thursday night, the 24th of September, 5:30 p.m, meet at the State Library in the Melbourne CBD. And this is with permission of the Richter family. So to find out more, go to willrichter.org and also Critical Mass, or one word, .melbourne. Bit of a sad show today, but it's also that thing of regroup and refocus what we need to do to make our safe, or to re-paraphrase, to make our streets safer. Now, over the last couple of weeks, we've been talking about the Gimme 5 campaign that Bicycle Network and over 30 groups, including bicycle user groups and Streets Alive groups and environmental groups, are putting together about, well, if you've got 5% of the participation, we need 5% of the infrastructure spend in the budget every year. So yesterday saw a really good talk up at for the Pascal Vale Preston electorate in Coburg. And coming up next week, we have our very own talk in Richmond, and I'll just bring that up. What it's about, it's bringing people together and also the candidates in each electorate. Now, the Gimme 5 for Happy Healthy Communities, the election, Monday mornings, trip over your tongue and in more than two syllables. Okay, it's going to be a Tuesday, September the 29th from 5:30 to 7 p.m. at the Duke of Albany in Abbotsford. And I'll just bring a little bit more detail up about that. Because we had one last week for Brunswick, Melbourne, and come on, little Faraday cage of a studio, you can do it, you can do it. Of all these different Gimme 5 talks going on with candidates and the public, now Wednesday we got Wendouree and Eureka and Ballarat. Friday, we've got the Port Landington Pier down south, Geelong, on Friday the 25th. And here it is for the Richmond District. Let's share local stories, meet election candidates, and hear about what you can do for happy, healthy communities in the Give Me Five campaign. So this is pretty wide-reaching. It's going around the state. And also go to Eventbrite and just chuck in Give Me Five and have a look if there's one near you, because there's new events popping up all the time. And the Give Me Five campaign calls on the state government and candidates to support the establishment of a dedicated funding stream for the building and development of strategic cycling corridor network in Victoria. There's something that is keeps on coming out as a theme time and time and time again, is where is the funding stream and where is it cut out to and who's the secretary and do we have a minister responsible? And it's all this muddle, especially at a time which is, okay, this is not my point of information or technical knowledge. Diesel prices are kind of just spinning and spiraling out of control for most people. And you know what? That's going to really affect cost of living, because that's your freight, that's your food, that's a whole bunch of living stuff. Yeah, so look up Gimme Five. So, and we need to get on track for active transport allocation. That's all I've got time for today on Yarra Bicycle Users Group Radio. Our podcast should be up shortly, but you can also look for On Demand, go to the Community Radio app, and a whole bunch of ways you can listen to Yarra Bicycle Users Group Radio and a whole bunch of 3CR shows across the grid. Up next is Crime Scene Australia, and Faith and Val should be in the studio next week. And enjoy your day.
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5: Teachers in Colour is created across stolen Wurundjeri and Boonwurrung, Awabakal and Waramai, and Yuggera and Turrbal lands. Their sovereignties have never been ceded, and their cultures, knowledges and relationships to country endure. We've been interviewing migrant teachers from around Australia to understand how they encounter issues of racism and difference, both as educators and as employees. At a time when social divisions are sharpening and our education system is under more pressure than ever, we want to know how these diverse teachers are making sense of their own experiences and identities and trying to create change in the classroom and in the staff room.
7: As a first-generation migrant from Singapore and a former high school teacher, I've spent a long time thinking and writing about Asian racialization, anti-Asian racism, and the complicated ways identity gets negotiated through migration. Moving to this settler colony was the catalyst, albeit a delayed one, which we'll hear about later, that made me aware of how race operates differently across contexts, how identities that may have felt ordinary, dominant or unremarkable in one place can become highly visible, racialized, and read in very different ways in another. Developing a deeper sense of racial literacy and political consciousness around these experiences has been an ongoing process, shaped both by personal experience and by listening to the stories of other negatively racialized migrant colleagues and communities, navigating similar tensions around recognition and belonging. What's been especially interesting for me is how first-generation negatively racialized migrant teachers make sense of themselves across these different spaces and places, how they identify ethnically, culturally, and nationally, how memories of schooling and education systems in their home countries continue to shape them, and how migration pathways, visa precarity, language, accent, and professional recognition influence their experiences in Australia. In today's episode, we hear from first-generation migrant teachers reflecting on the complex realities of living and working within institutions where Australian whiteness still functions as the unspoken norm. Our guests discuss how they understand and name their own identities, the ways they have been racialized through assumptions about culture, language, and competence, and how pressures to assimilate can sometimes produce forms of internalized racism or self-surveillance. By listening, we gain insight not only into education and migration, but into the broader dynamics of race, power, and belonging in contemporary Australia, and what migrant teachers, through their lived experiences and perspectives, can teach us about these systems.
5: Today, you'll hear from six current and former teachers and school staff, Xavier, Lucy, Karen, Xinyi, Jacob, and Josephine, who migrated to Australia as adults. Xavier, who's originally from the West African nation of Senegal, migrated to work in Australia after completing his undergraduate studies in Europe in the 2010s. In this clip, he shares some reflections on his own perceptions of Australia before moving here and on how different colonial imaginaries have shaped the way that others perceive him and his occupation as a French and Latin language teacher.
6: What struck me is that there were not many black people here to start with. I remember in my neighborhood, we used to say hi to each other because it was a rare occurrence. So when I came here, I guess I had Senegalese identity, for lack of a better word. But I think looking back now is how ignorant I was to the Australia, to its history before colonization. I think that's what I'm lacking. For me, Australia was just an Anglo country. That's it. And the First Nation people of here were not into my imagination. And I didn't ask myself how I should position myself compared to them. And I think if I grew since I've been here, it is into acknowledging that I'm a settler in a sense, like everybody else who came here, and that being aware and making place for First Nation, just awareness, I think that's, awareness and work with Indigenous brothers and sisters. I think that's where I grew in my identity. That's where I find I grew in terms of identifying in Australia. I think, for example, France used to be the colonial power in Senegal. So there is a very long, sometimes painful history of exchanging between two countries. But what I mean is that I had a scholarship to study in France. So there have been exchange going for a long time. Many people have done that before me. So people in certain areas in France are used to seeing Senegalese people. I am in their mental picture. But racism is still there. I remember being at uni and being taunted by a teacher about my accent and saying that I wouldn't be able to read one text. But then it was in a very, doing a philosophy class, and I had felt back then that my classmate had backed me up and had made sure that the incident doesn't stay unresolved. But coming to Australia is that French people has a picture of Senegal. In here, what I acknowledge is that I was unknown. People couldn't place me. Africa, in a sense, wasn't in the picture. It was either I could be from Jamaica or the US, or it was, we don't know. Because I didn't look Arabic, I don't know from Middle East, so it was kind of I found myself sometimes educating a lot of people around Africa in the fact that, well, Africa is not a country. You might know a Sudanese person. Well, you know, Sudan is as far away as Senegal as France can be from Russia. It's two different areas. We cannot put them in the same way. So I like discovering about people, but I think I made people discover a lot as well, because Senegal is not something they thought about, and West Africa and French colonization and the fact that we spoke French and why not English and et cetera, et cetera. So I found that in schools and in academia, I had to make people discover, in a sense, where I was from, indeed. I'm not sure how typical I am, but I like being a foreigner. I like being... I don't know, for lack of a better, I like being in areas where I am an unknown quantity. I And no, yeah, I think still now I enjoy, for example, this year I changed employment, and so I'm meeting new people, new colleagues, etc., etc. And I find that I'm back into where I was 10 years ago in my previous employment, where I said, "Oh, where are you from?" And I said, "Oh, okay, and etc., etc. Oh, how come you teach Latin?" And because a lot of people wouldn't picture a Latin teacher looking like me, so it is for them to say, "Hey, this is what happened. This is how history shaped what I did."
5: Lucy is a humanities and Mandarin teacher, and she talks to us about accent as a mark of difference. Of Malaysian Chinese heritage, Lucy explains working to adopt a neutral Australian accent as a practical strategy to mitigate against othering and to smooth the process of settling into a new country.
8: My parents are both Malaysian Chinese, so I'm Malaysian Chinese. My grandma was part of, I guess, the Chinese diaspora during the Japanese occupation of World War II, so she migrated to Malaysia, and both sides of my grandparents did the same thing. And so, yeah, my parents are born and bred Malaysian Chinese, and then I also am Malaysian Chinese. I think a lot of people don't understand Malaysia as a country. They're not really quite familiar with it, but they are familiar with Singapore. And if you think about Singapore, Malaysia is probably like its like lesser known cousin. So very similar to Singapore, we're very, very multicultural, very multilingual. So growing up, I had to speak, at the moment I speak four languages, but three of them I had to learn in school. So obviously we had English, we had to learn Bahasa, which is the national language. And that was kind of the medium of teaching in school. So all our teaching, our exams, it was all in Bahasa. And then because I went to a Chinese school, I also had to learn Mandarin. So three languages that I was, I guess, formally educated in. And because my hometown, which is about 2 hours north of KL, had a big diaspora of Cantonese people from Guangdong, then the default language in my hometown was then Cantonese. So if you went to the shops, people would by default speak to you in Cantonese. So I kind of picked that up very colloquially. Very early on, the first thing I identified that would kind of help me assimilate in Australia would be to sound the same. Like I couldn't change my appearance, but I could change the way that I sounded. So I started practicing the Australian accent. It's a bit of a long story, but I was teaching kids music at the time. So I was teaching them after school music. I had piano classes after school. So I was doing that part-time all the way through university. So I would practice on the kids. Kids are a very safe place to make these mistakes with because they generally don't care. So if I'm talking to like an Australian person, for example, this is very natural for me. But if I'm talking to like a Malaysian, and there's even this like there's a group situation, there's like one Malaysian person in the group, my brain will be like, okay, which accent do I use? But I think in terms of why I picked up the accent, I think I saw it as a tool to help me make an impact, navigate Australian society in a way that is effective, in a way that's empowering for me, and in a way that wouldn't set me as too much apart. I think it's very unfortunate that I've had to do that, but it is something that has really helped me, I guess, navigate the whole like settlement process effectively.
5: Kieran migrated to Australia with her husband in the 1990s, bringing postgraduate qualifications and teaching experience from her time in the Indian education system. A special needs educator, Kieran describes having her credentials challenged upon applying to work as a primary school teacher in Australia.
9: My foundation was very solid because of doing all the primary schooling from that English medium school. Then I moved again from that school to do my year 11 and year 12 to another girls' school. Again, that school was not English medium. It was actually Punjabi medium and Hindi medium mixed. But I was again lucky enough to actually do my Bachelor's of Commerce in English medium Christian college. All exams were done in English, so I did really, really well there. And once I finished my Bachelor's of Commerce, I did 1 year of computer course, which was in India. And after that, I did my BEd, my Bachelor of Education, in English again. So I'm comfortable with that language. So it wasn't a problem for me doing the PET exams. So I did 4 years of teaching in India. 2 years was primary, being a teacher as a computer teacher. And then I taught for the other 3 years, actually, working in a high school, teaching history and geography. So back then, I had no experience teaching students with special needs because that school was a mainstream school. So I got migrated from India in 2001 in December, and I was a teacher in India. And then I was not actually interested in coming to Australia. It was more of my husband, because all of his friends were moving overseas, so he wanted to come. But I actually, deep down, I wanted to see how developed countries actually operate. And that was my wish, but I was not desperate to come. But anyways, I'm very happy to be here now because I think there are lots of opportunities for everyone. The first 2 months, we didn't have any work because I think in 2001, the Olympic Games occurred and there were no jobs after the games. And then I was very lucky that I met with someone who actually told me to go to Department of Education and talk to them. So I went personally to department and I spoke to them and they gave me a form to fill and I did, but I never chose to be a high school teacher. So I chose to be a primary school teacher, but they did assess my education, my qualification, and then they sent me a letter saying that I am not qualified to become a primary school teacher. If I want to, I need to go through some study, which I was not ready to because I was new in country. So I thought, okay, I have to be brave enough and just apply for becoming a high school teacher, which I did. So there was a process to go through. And the first thing was just to assess the application. And the second step was passing this PEET examination, which is Professional English Assessment for Teachers. So this assessment had four areas: listening, speaking, reading, and writing. So I cleared speaking, listening, and writing quickly, but I got stuck in reading because in India, we're not used to read a lot of books. And back then, there was no internet. And especially in my case, I didn't have any phone, no computer, no internet. So my whole education was just, learning from teachers and, reading through all the guides, which already had all the solutions. So, yes, I passed that examination and then they called me for an interview in department. So I sat for an interview and after that, they put me into a program that was for 2 weeks. So they gave me a school and they gave me a teacher coordinator. So I had to actually observe that coordinator for 1 week, kind of shadowing him. And then the next week I had to teach and he would observe. And once I finished that 2 weeks program, then I had an interview with the principal. And after that, I got approval to teach in Australia.
5: You're listening to Teachers in Colour, a podcast exploring the experiences of racialized migrant teachers in the Australian school system. In this episode, we're continuing the conversation with current and former teachers about how they understand and negotiate their identities in Australia, this time with a focus on the perspectives of first-generation migrants. Having moved to Australia either to begin or to continue their careers as educators, how do these teachers locate themselves and how do others place them? A postgraduate teaching degree brought Xinyi to Australia from China in the 2010s, and she's since worked here as an early childhood educator and gone on to pursue a PhD. Xinyi speaks frankly about how having grown up with a sense of cultural deference to whiteness shaped her self-presentation and relationships with others while she found her feet as a newly arrived international student.
10: So I'm a Chinese and I'm a first gen migrant. I was in mainland China until I finished my bachelor's degree. And then I moved to Melbourne to study Master of Teaching, which is technically a migration program. By completing that course, I could, you know, apply for skill assessment and then apply for permanent residency. And that's how I obtained my permanent residency. I experienced a lot of change in, and especially how I view myself, because when I first arrived in Australia, we were called international students, and I was Chinese. I spent a lot of time with my Chinese cohorts. It's our safe place. And then as time goes by, I started to, you know, blend in the culture a little bit, especially when I started to work in the sector and how I interact more with locals. When I first came to Australia, I'll call myself my English name, like a lot of Chinese students do that. We just thought it's easier for, you know, people around the world to know us because it's hard to pronounce our names. And then I started to realize that's an identity crisis, because how I view myself and how I cherish my culture and identity. And I think that's when I transitioned to research. I was encouraged by my colleagues to, you know, be really happy with who I am and confident with who I am. And then I call myself my true name. Yeah. I grow up in the Chinese culture, and our Chinese culture is quite bizarre. Like, we view those foreigners, like the white people, as, you know, better than us. So I went from a quite high socioeconomic status family. So I had the opportunity to attend these foreign English lessons taught by those, you know, white people. And we show a lot of respect to them. And that's how I was brought up. So when I first came to Australia, I pretty much viewed them better than me and better than my own people. So I'm not confident in my English language skills. I'm not confident in my culture. I think the way our eating habits, our living habits are different for them, I'm not confident about that either. So the safe space was I just hang out with my people. I tried to, you know, interact, engage with those local students, but I soon realized, like, we are very different and they are more comfortable to stick with their own people too. So we've got different groups, like Chinese groups, you know, Australian groups, Malaysia groups, or things like that. So I think we all stayed in our safe spaces. No one have the real intention to really interact, you know, cross groups. I'm not blaming anyone. Like, we didn't have the confidence or courage to, you know, step out of a comfort zone, but I don't think they have the intention to really wanted to, you know, hang out with us too. So that's my experience. Yeah.
5: In contrast to Xavier, who we heard from earlier in this episode, Jacob, a school counselor, spoke about how part of his interest in moving to Australia was because he had heard about the country's multicultural community. Migrating from his West African home country in the early 2000s to begin undergraduate study in Australia, Jacob emphasizes his strong sense of identity as a Black African person and how this bears upon his experiences of racism in this country.
11: I think there's a lot of adjustment about being in a town or in a city where, you know, you could count the number of people who look like you, you know. I think that's when, but again, I even started making those friends. So kind of my friends kind of like befriending, you know, white Australians and, you know, other immigrants of different racial backgrounds that were different to mine. And I think eventually I kind of got used to that. It took a while, but I kind of got used to that, to my new reality. But one thing that was certain for me was my deep sense of identity as a Black person, as a Black African, in, you know, living in Australia, which is predominantly white country. I think it was a journey that I had to work through, and I got used to that. And I think even after, you know, 20 years of being here, I felt like before coming here, I was in my early 20s, I felt like my identity had formed in many ways. And what I was taking on in Australia, I was simply adding on to my sense of identity. I wasn't trying to be someone else. I wasn't trying to deny my identity, trying to, you know, assimilate, obviously inculturate, but not assimilate in terms of putting my own culture and sense of identity behind me. It's something that I'm proud of who I am. I have a very strong sense of identity in that sense. I think it was more about complementing, acknowledging my new reality and embracing everything that Australia brings, but without losing touch of my identity of origin. I accepted, you know, this is my new reality, and rather than resent, you know, the Australian way or whatsoever. I had friends who, and I still have friends who, though they've lived here for decades, but they see kind of would never see themselves as Australians in some ways. Like there's a bit of resentment in, you know, it's like, oh no, I'm, you know, I'm African. I'm like, no, but it's a fine line navigating, you know, your identity of origin, because that's at the end of the day, it doesn't matter how long you've lived here. If you are not white and white passing, you know, people will still ask you, where do you come from? You still got an accent, you know, you still look black, you know?
5: Growing up with Chinese and Indian heritage in Malaysia meant that Josephine arrived in Australia as an undergraduate student with an acute understanding of racial othering, having experienced and witnessed this in Malaysia's multicultural but stratified society. Now working as an English teacher, Josephine describes the challenge of being responsible for educating the next generation of Australians while being consistently perceived as different.
12: I've come to know of a lot of amazing high school teachers, state school teachers in Australia from Asian backgrounds. But what makes me different is how I sound, my upbringing, my passport. And while these may seem as very trivial things, it makes a big difference when you're in a profession of building up a generation of Australians, because that is picked up on. Not intentionally, of course, but it is picked up on by both the school and the students. And it's something that I am very conscious about. My heritage is from both the east and west of Malaysia. I've spent significant times in both sides of Malaysia. I'm of an Indian and Chinese heritage. So that in itself makes me different. Even if I were to have been a teacher in Malaysia, I would have been different by that standard as in itself, as someone who's lived in both parts of Malaysia and someone from a multicultural ethnicity. So being different is not something I'm not used to. All my life, I have been different. And coming to Australia when I was 17, by myself to a foreign country, to become a teacher whose focus is to build up a generation of Australians was a challenge, because as someone who didn't know or who was still figuring out her own identity at that point, having to suddenly assume a whole new identity as a teacher in Australia, and I would say that now 11 years later, I still haven't figured it out completely, but it's still something I'm working towards. I grew up with my mom and dad always telling us, meaning my brother and I, how hard they were working to afford us the opportunity to study overseas. When my brother and I went overseas, so my brother went to the UK and I came to Australia, the rhetoric from them was, please do not come back to Malaysia. Not because we don't love you, but because this country has nothing to offer you. And that was something that they had repeated many, many times, maybe not those exact words, but in that idea, that was an idea that was ingrained into me, not just by my parents, but by everyone around me, that I will not succeed, not because of my lack of merit, but because of my lack of Bumiputra. And then when I developed friendships with people who had the Bumiputra status, it became clear to me, like the cars they drove, their parents who didn't have to work the hours my parents were working, the certainties that they had, the problems that they had. Like one of them, their problem was something about how they're going to inherit the land. And I've never come across this notion that people my age could own land. So then it became a very clear thing that race is very, very, it's a huge deciding factor on your quality of life in Malaysia. And I was a very hopeful young Malaysian for a lot of my life, wanting to be part of the change. First of all, I wanted to become a lawyer and a politician, and I wanted to affect policy. later on, I realized that I actually wanted to be more involved in the education scene in Malaysia. So when I moved to Australia to do my education bachelor's, my undergrad, I did it with the intention of moving back to Malaysia to save Malaysia. Along the lines, seeing Australia and realizing how much my parents and I have put into my education to be in Australia, I lost sight of that. And now I live in Australia, I teach in Australia. And I do realize that even though Australia doesn't have that policy for, let's say, white Australians to meet the quotas that is similar to the Bumiputra policies in Malaysia, it's very obvious to me that race is still an element of, it's a very strong influencer in the classroom.
5: In this episode, you heard the voices of Xavier, Lucy, Karen, Xinyi, Jacob, and Josephine, current and former educators and school staff who are first-generation migrants to Australia. Building on our earlier conversation with teachers who grew up on this continent, these teachers, who migrated to Australia as adults, took us through the complexities of navigating social and professional norms shaped by whiteness and Anglocentrism. Whether confronted...

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0: Hello, good morning, everyone. Welcome back to the Crimes in Australia radio show here on 3CR. It's 11 a.m. on Monday morning, very cold Monday morning.
1: It is cold. It's beautiful during the weekend.
0: Yeah, it feels like that. They always know it's Monday. Whoever controls the weather knows it's Monday and they know it has to be cold.
1: So we don't like Mondays.
0: So. Yeah. But today we've got a show about Kaneki, specifically because on Thursday this week, the 24th of September, it is Invasion Day in Kaneki. It is the 173rd anniversary of its colonization by the French in 1853. Kaneki remains an active French colony today, along with dozens of other states around the world, most of them small islands. France maintains a repressive and often brutal set of colonial rule over the country and the indigenous Kanak people. Seeking to control Kaneki for its large natural resources, including nickel, has massive nickel deposits there, and to have a military base in the Pacific because it is right near China, which is our number one enemy right now. Through successive waves of immigration, strongly encouraged by the French state, mostly European settlers now outnumber the Kanak people. Kanak people experience extreme discrimination in work, restricting the access to economic resources, which is very similar to here. Kanaks have always resisted French colonization, and there have been several major uprisings against colonial rule. The most recent one took place in 2024, triggered by massive Kanak opposition to a bill aiming to allow more settlers the right to vote, thereby reducing the possibility of Kanak people to achieve independence through state-run democratic processes. Through a system of roadblocks, Kanak activists succeeded in shutting down the streets. The French government responded with mass repression, sending thousands of military personnel to the small country with a population of only 240,000. In the aftermath of the uprising, the Kanak economy has collapsed. The majority of medical personnel were settlers, and most have now returned to France. Food prices and medical costs have exploded, and the regional government has removed Kanak people's access to free universal healthcare and welfare payments. Hundreds of people arrested during the uprising remain in prison, and some have been deported to France. And the ones
1: deported.
0: Yeah, which doesn't really make much sense. No, it doesn't. They're from Kaneki. How can you get deported from somewhere where
1: you're from? It's going to be really interesting. You've got a special guest coming on to talk about it as well. Yeah.
0: We've got a special guest later on, but we're just going to start off by playing a conversation I had with Sarah a few months ago, which was about the recent declaration of sovereignty that happened a couple months ago. Sarah is from Free Kaneki Solidarity NAM. She's one of the activists there. I'm going to be speaking with another activist from Free Kaneki Solidarity NAM later on in the show. I'm just going to play that now. I'm here today with Sarah from Free Kaneki Solidarity NAM. And we're just going to speak a little bit about Kaneki and the recent declaration of independence. How are you going, Sarah?
2: Yeah, good, thanks. Thanks for having me.
0: So back in 2024, there was an uprising in Kaneki. Can you tell us a bit about that and what happened there?
2: Yeah, so Kaneki is a group of island that is 2 hours flight from Brisbane, Maganjin. So it's very close to this continent, and it's a French colony. It has been occupied since 1853. And what happened in 2024 is that there was an uprising to protest against the project of opening the electorate that the French government wanted to impose. Why were people protesting against this? Well, it's because the electorate was frozen by the 1998 Noumea Accord between France and the pro-independence parties and the loyalist parties. The loyalist parties are the groups that are pro-colonization, pro-France. They are settlers groups. And it was decided through this accord that only the people who were registered on the electorate roll in 1998 would be entitled to vote in provincial elections in Kaneki, which are the local elections, or in a referendum on independence. And because Kaneki is a settler colony, this was very important to guarantee that Kanak people would have a small chance of winning elections or of winning a referendum for the independence. And what happened in the 90s and 2000s and 2010s is that more and more settlers came to Kanaki, and the French government decided that they wanted to open the electorate to these new settlers and to the settlers who were born after 1998, who were not in the electorate. And because Kanaks only represent 40% of the population of Kanaki and the settler represents 60%, opening the electorate to even more settlers would mean that the Kanaks would be an even smaller minority within the electorate. And it would mean that if there was, again, a referendum to say yes or no for the independence, the against independence would win, for sure. So the Kanaks and pro-independence groups organized huge protests at the end of 2023. That's how the CCAT, the Coordination for the Actions on the Ground, was created, to coordinate all these actions. And there were huge protests with tens of thousands of people. And keeping in mind that there are only 120,000 Kanaks in Kanaki. So tens of thousands of Kanaks is a lot. Mm. It's a huge proportion of the Kanak people who were on the streets. The French government ignored it. The media did not report on it. And the French government decided to try and pass the law to unfreeze the electorate. And in May 2024, the bill was examined. And in May 2024, it passed the initial stages of approval within the French institutions. So on May 13th, the French parliament was debating yes or no for opening the electorate. And so there was an uprising that started in Oumia to oppose this. And very, very quickly, the French state organized the repression, very violent repression. The settlers were already armed because of their links to the military and to the police. So they had weapons. And there had been laws that had been implemented by the settlers that had allowed people to get weapons more easily. Most of them were settlers. So the settlers were armed, and they shot Kanak people from their houses. They organized raids in cars to go and shoot at Kanak people. And in the first 3 days, there were three young Kanak people killed by settlers, including a teenager girl. France also sent military personnel, weapons, and tanks, the Centaurs, and created a state of apartheid, surrounding and blocking the communities that were organizing roadblocks and the resistance. And they also arrested a lot of Kanak people. So initially, they arrested 11 Kanak people that they considered to be the leaders of the CCAT, the Coordination of the Actions on the Grounds, and in the night, they deported them to France. Their families were not aware of that. People didn't know where they were going. And they also deported about 80 prisoners who were incarcerated into the Noumia prison, but they wanted to free space to arrest more Kanak people. So they sent these prisoners to France and they spread them out in prisons all over France. They didn't know where they were. Their families were not aware of that. And obviously they were not together so that they could not communicate. And yeah, there were groups who organized there to support them. But yeah, that was the context. And there were also hundreds of people who disappeared at that time. Yeah, and 14 people who died officially. So in July 2024, Grand Chief Sinuami, who's the king of Gurasheba, which is on an island. So he was in the customary senate and he decided to quit that institution. The customary senate is an institution that was created by the accords. And it's kind of like what the Australian government wanted to do with the voice in parliament, which is like kind of an institution that does not have, that cannot make any decisions. And does in Parliament, which is like kind of an institution that does not have, that cannot make any decisions and does not have any

0: to organize an alliance of the Kanak people in the Gurasheba kingdom. And Inashne Kanaki, just to you explain quickly, is the alliance of the Kanak kingdoms. It was created in 2022, and the aim is to unite all the Kanak chiefdoms and kingdoms, and Grand Chief Sinuami is at the head of that organization. Yeah, so they decided to organize this extraordinary assembly of the Kanak people in Gurasheba, and they read out the unilateral declaration of sovereignty of the chiefdoms on their customary lands. So to affirm their sovereignty on their customary lands. And the date of the 24th of September was chosen because it is Kanaki's invasion day. So it was also a specific date for that. Other indigenous peoples were present that day. There was someone representing Uncle Coco. Yeah, Aboriginal people, Maori people as well, Fiji indigenous people, and Vanuatu, from Vanuatu as well.
1: And my last question is, what is the struggle in Kanaki looking like now today against French colonization?
0: Yeah, so maybe just adding up to what happened after the declaration of sovereignty. France did not recognize it, of course. The Western countries did not recognize it. Inashne Kanaki went to the UN to explain all the colonial violence perpetrated by France and to inform them of the declaration of sovereignty. The UN ignored it, and they wrote a report after the session and did not mention the declaration of sovereignty in it. So there is a clear decision from these institutions, to such as the UN, to support colonialists and imperialists' interests, like France's interest. So it showed that there is no hope in these institutions supporting. And that's why the alliance with indigenous groups who are organizing the resistance on their lands, such as groups on these continents, that's why this solidarity is really important. And the struggle for independence today, so at the moment, part of the struggle is focused on opposing the new accord that the French government is trying to impose on Kanaki, which is the Bougival Accord. The pro-independence parties reject it. Inashne Kanaki rejects them. They were not even invited to talk or to be part of it because they are not recognized by the French government. There's also a mobilization to support the political prisoners. 2024, there were about 10 arrests per day of Kanak people. So a lot of people were incarcerated. So to support people who are incarcerated in Kanaki, but also those who were deported to France, because as these people are released from prison, they have no passport, no papers, no money. They cannot find a job. They cannot find housing, and they cannot pay for their ticket back to Kanaki because France is not paying for the tickets back. People are just getting out of prison, and they have to find a way to survive. So support for that as well. Another thing is that France decided to open the electorate to all the natives, quotation marks, of New Caledonia. That was in just recently in 2026. But what they mean by natives of New Caledonia is people who were born in so-called New Caledonia and who were not enrolled in the electorate. So that's obviously a majority of settlers. And they managed to do that just before the provincial elections, which was important because the provincial elections decide who is going to be on the government of New Caledonia, the local government. And there were local elections about a week ago, provinces. So the loyalists, the pro-colonization, won the South Province, which is the one where Noumea is, and the pro-independence won the North and the islands. And then from these elections, they decide who's going to be in the Congress, the parliament, and who's going to be in the government. But the Congress is formed following the results of provincial elections. But because the Southern Province has far more elected representative than others, it's not going to end up being like the pro-independence having a majority. So the way it's the Congress is going to be made of

0: 32 elected representatives from the southern province, and only 15 from the north, and only 7 from the islands. So because the settlers, because the loyalists have a majority in the south, they will have probably a small majority in the Congress, and that means that they will have this small majority to be able to choose who's going to be in the government. But yeah, there's no clear majority at this time. Yeah, so these are the recent things that happened.
1: Yeah, that was Kathy just speaking about the recent updates in Kaniki and also just giving us a quick history lesson about all the things that have happened in Kaniki over the last 173 years since
2: just,
1: French colonization.
2: Just tell me who that was again, Cass.
1: That was Sarah from Free Kaniki Solidarity Now.
2: Yeah.
1: Yeah, and there's many parallels there between colonization here and colonization in Kaniki. Like, the French population brought smallpox and measles, which happened here, which decimated the population. And the population declined from 60,000 in 1878 to 27,100 in 1921. And the population did not start to, the Kanak population did not start to gain more people until the 1930s. So there's, you know, tens of thousands of people that have been killed through biological warfare, which is a very similar thing here. Hundreds of thousands of people here, maybe millions of people here, were killed through biological warfare. I mean, there's that recent thing that just came out the other day saying that they've now said that there was 2.2 million people here before colonization, which is what they say now. I mean, before they were saying, what was it, 500,000 to a million, but now they're saying 2.2 million. So it's,
2: didn't they say it was Terra Nullis?
1: Yeah, they said it was Terra Nullis, and they said 500,000, and they're saying a million, and then now they're saying
2: 250,000. 250,000, you know. Can you imagine 250,000 people spread across this continent?
1: Yeah, it doesn't even make
2: sense.
1: It's
2: twice the size of Europe.
1: I mean, there's 38 mobs in Victoria alone.
2: Yeah.
1: And you think there's only 500,000 people.
2: So you know it's grossly underestimated.
1: Yeah. Yeah.
2: There's reasons for that. But who would know what the hell's going on in Kaniki or what they call New Caledonia?
1: Mm-hmm.
2: So people should spare them a thought on Thursday this week.
1: Yeah.
2: It's their invasion day. Yeah, and I'm just wondering, you're going to talk to Kathy soon, yeah?
1: Yeah.
2: About just get some more information about, you know, people don't really know. I don't know enough, and I should. I'm just wondering if they drop atomic bombs over there. French got a reputation of dropping bombs in the South Pacific.
1: Yeah.
2: Yeah,
1: especially during World War II. I'm not sure if on Kaniki itself there was a lot of fighting, but I know in surrounding islands there was a lot of fighting during World War II. So I can imagine that there was probably a lot of regions around there that were devastated by that war, and then later on during the Cold War, the Americans and the French and the British were all testing on all their islands in the South Pacific.
2: Yeah, it's pretty full on. Well, let's hear from Kath.
1: Yeah, I'll just go to a quick song then.
2: All right.
1: Kathy will be on after that. This is Black Deaths in Custody by the Young Warriors.

0: Yeah, that was Black Deaths in Custody by Young Warriors. Listening to Crime Scene Australia Radio on 3CR. I've just got Kathy on the line. Kathy, can you hear me?
1: Yeah, I can.
0: How are you going today?
1: Yeah, not too bad. How are you?
0: Yeah, good. So you're from Free Kanaki Solidarity NAM, which is an activist group in Melbourne. Can you just tell us a bit about the work that you do there and what you're currently working on?
1: Absolutely. So we formed in 2024 in May after the uprising in Kanaki, with the goal of being a solidarity group in NAM to support Kanaky, which is currently a French colony known as New Caledonia, so to support them in becoming independent of the French state. So the uprising in 2024 was all about that, trying to throw off colonization and becoming an independent state in the Pacific. And so what we do is we basically support our Kanak contacts in Kanaky with whatever they need help with. We do a lot of interpreting work, and one of the main things we do is to try and connect people in Kanaky with First Nations people on this continent, so including translation work there. And we recently organised in earlier this year a delegation of Kanak to come to so-called Australia and to organise a series of events and things like that.
0: Yeah, and later on this week it is the Invasion Day for Kanaky. Is there any sort of events that are going on in Kanaky around that time? Like I know here in Melbourne every year on Invasion Day there's a massive rally. And I was wondering, is there a similar kind of thing like that in Kanaky?
1: Yeah, so it's not really rallies so much over there. It is like Invasion Day here. It's a day of mourning for Kanak people because it is the date on which that they call the taking of possession, the date on which the French colonizers first arrived. So what often happens on the 24th is like a big assembly of the Kanak people, which is basically a meeting of Kanak chiefs from all the different tribes around the territory. And so a big event that happened on the 24th a couple of years ago, back in 2024, so on the same year as the uprising, but just later in the year, is that the Grand Chief Sinuwami, who is the president of an organisation called Inatchna Kanaky, which is an organisation of all of the great chiefs. Well, it's not all of them, but it's a good number of the great chiefs around Kanaky belong to this organisation. And so Sinuwami, he read out what is called the Unilateral Declaration of Sovereignty, which is a declaration essentially declaring the independence of the customary lands of Kanaky from France, so essentially, declaring their independence from France. So that happened in 2024. So it's a big event that happens it's kind of something that you're seeing, I guess, a bit commemorated on the 24th, even though it's only 2 years later.
0: Yeah.
1: This year, sorry, did you want to say something else?
0: Oh, no, go ahead.
1: Yeah, so I just want to talk a bit about what's happening this year. So Inatchna Kanaky, as I mentioned, is the organisation of chiefs in Kanaky, which is very much pro-independence from an Indigenous perspective as opposed to a sort of more administrative, what they call political perspective, because they're also pro-independence political parties, but they have a bit of a different perspective from Inatchna and other Indigenous individuals and groups. And so Inatch is changing a bit this year, and the chiefdom of St. Louis, which is just outside the capital of Namibia, is going to be taking on a much larger role in organising within Inatch Kanaky from the 24th this year. And so that's really significant because St. Louis was really at the centre of the 2024 uprising. It was besieged by the police, the French police forces and army forces for a period of several months. There were several martyrs, several people who were killed who belonged to the St. Louis tribe. In particular, two young men were killed on the 19th of September 2024, and their bodies were found showing that they had been tortured and then shot by police, as well as some other martyrs who were killed later. So it's really significant that St. Louis is going to become more central to Inatchna Kanaky, and it means that it's going to sort of really link the actions of inaction Kennedy with the uprising of that memory.
0: Kathy, are you there?
1: Yeah, can you hear me?
0: Yeah, I can hear you.
1: Great.
0: I'll probably...
2: hi, Kath. It's Robbie Thorpe here. How are you going?
1: I'm good. How are you, Uncle?
2: Yeah, I'm pretty good.
1: Great.
2: Pretty sad state of affairs. Oh, it's horrible to listen to this.
1: Yeah,
2: it is. So, welcome to Melbourne, Australia. Because a lot of people go there to holidays and things like that. What can we actually do? And you know, what should people know? I would like to know, was there any atomic bomb activity there around or in the area for Noumea or for Kanaky? Because I know that the French were dropping bombs all over the South Pacific.
1: Yeah, absolutely. I'm not aware that there was any nuclear testing in Kanaky. Yeah. I think that was in French Polynesia.
2: Okay.
1: Which is another French colony, but this is obviously the very a long way away from.
2: Yeah. We're getting a bit of a scratchy phone. Is that because you're moving around or in a car? Anyway, we can hear you. It's sorry. Just dropping in and out a little bit. That's all.
1: Yeah, sorry about that.
2: Yeah. So. So what would you like to say to people here in Australia in regards to, because they got the Invasion Day rally. Do you have an Invasion Day rally? What do you do? I suppose Cass has already asked you.
0: We just went over that.
2: All right.
0: But,
2: okay.
1: Yeah.
0: So what can people here do to really support your work and support activists in Kanaky?
1: I guess the main thing to do is just to follow us on social media and see when we have specific call-outs for things. And we also the organisations that we work closely with, so Crime Scene Australia, the Black People's Union, and 3D Before Sport in Nagambie and Brisbane, and Conversations for Palestine in Mullabinda and Newcastle. They're the main groups who work with Kanaky in this continent. And we do have regular kind of call outs for donations and things like that. So that's probably the best thing to do. We do have an ongoing SAS campaign as well, at anyone can donate at any time, which you can find on our Instagram page.
0: Yeah, amazing. Thank you for that, Kathy. Uncle Rob, do you have any more questions?
2: I'm just sad to hear what's going on. It's a lot of similarities, like I'm sure Cass mentioned, similarities that are here in this country.
1: Yeah, absolutely.
2: You know, it's getting down. It's getting late in the time and that. How's the climate stuff going over there and environmental business? What's that like there at the mob?
1: It's definitely a big issue for sure. Luckily, I suppose, kind of, it's sort of quite mountainous country, so they're not suffering from...
2: Okay.
1: They're not at risk of being kind of drowned like some other Pacific countries are.
2: Island, yeah.
1: Yeah, but it is definitely having impact on agriculture and, you know, fishing and things like that, so people's ability to support themselves with subsistence agriculture. And there's a lot of mining activity in Kanaky, which is a major source of income for France, is the nickel mining in Kanaky. So that causes a lot of environmental problems too.
2: Yeah. Well, just on that, what's the issue, situation with bird flu there?
1: No idea, actually. I haven't heard anything about it. Yeah, I'll have to ask our contact to say if anything has come up.
2: Yeah, okay.
0: Yeah, thank you so much, Kathy, for coming on, and thank you for your time.
1: Well, thank you so much for having me, and thanks so much for all of your support, Uncle Robbie, and thank you for your
2: support. No worries. If you've got anything to pressing, make sure you let us know, and
1: yeah,
2: we'll work something out we can do. Absolutely. On here, on this radio station here.
1: Yeah, Yeah, thanks so much, Uncle. Really appreciate it. And our contacts in Canterbury appreciate it so deeply as well.
2: And give all the mob our love, too, the crew that came over. And
1: yeah.
2: So we're thinking about them on Thursday.
1: Yeah, absolutely will. Thanks so much, Uncle.
0: And yeah, Kathy. Thank you so much, Kathy.
1: Thank you.
0: Bye.
2: Bye.
1: Bye.
0: Yeah, that was Kathy from Free Kanaki Solidarity NAM. I'm just going to go to a song now and we'll come back with more after that. This is Raise the Roof by Jimbo and the Young Warriors.

0: raise the roof high. Raise the roof high.
1: Yeah, that was Raise the Roof by Jimbo and the Young Warriors. You're listening to 3CR. It's 37 minutes past 11. And I've just got Lana on the phone here. Hi, Lana. How are you going?
2: Hey, Kat. I'm good. How are you?
1: Good. Lana is, a community organizer and activist who's currently raising funds for the BPU and other First Nations stuff and Palestine people in Gaza right now. Lana, can you speak a bit to that?
2: Yeah, thanks for having me on.
1: Yeah, no problem.
2: So I have a mutual aid request going around where I'm asking for $20,000 by my birthday on the 24th of September. I did this mutual aid request 2 years ago for my birthday for the same amount. And we were able to, you know, raise that goal and then some. We raised about $33,000. And I thought, why not try and do that again? The recipients of this one are my friends, Osama from Gaza and Ibrahim and his wife Shams from Gaza as well. They were actually the recipients for my birthday request 2 years ago. And I'm fundraising for them again because the material conditions for people in Gaza have not changed and they continue to need our support. So that's why we are running it back and doing another birthday fundraiser. And then I'm also fundraising for BPU, so the Black People's Union. If people don't know who the BPU are, they are, you know, this staunch revolutionary organization led by, you know, Sovereign Mob. Their goals are like full political and economic self-determination for Mob across the continent. They provide incredible educational resources, such as the People's Liberation Library, and they have a bunch of YouTube videos online as well. But they also have this BPU Community Fund, which is what I'm fundraising for, and that is a fund that supports Mob in their material needs, so things like paying rent, things like money for groceries or supporting Mob in sorry business, so if they need money for transport, things like that. So right now we are at about we've raised about $4,500, which is just over 20% of our goal, and we have 3 days left. So it is going a lot slower than the birthday post that I had 2 years ago. And I know that there are a few reasons for that. I talk about it a little bit on my Instagram, but I think right now what my main goal is, or my main messaging is that people share mutual aid requests that they see around with, like, you know, intention. There are so many going around, and if you're engaged with people that do community organizing or, you know, financial mutual aid organizing, you see a lot of mutual aid requests pop up. And it's usually the same handful of people that I see donating to these mutual aid requests. So the idea is in order to, you know, build community and sustain community connections is to expand the network. And that is by, you know, intentional sharing of mutual aid requests, having conversations with, you know, your friends and family about what mutual aid is, about financial and non-financial mutual aid, and trying to expand our network so we can, you know, draw from, like, a bigger pool of resources that we'll have available.
1: Yeah, and if people want to donate, how could they find...
2: Yeah, so, I mean, it's basically all just on Instagram because it's all kind of grassroots. So my Instagram is lil_habibi, so it's lil_habibti. I'll say it again, so it's lil_habibti. And you can find all the details for that mutual aid post on my Instagram. So there's the BSBN account number, and more information about where those funds are going. And once the goal is reached, I usually post up receipts for transparency as well.
1: And yeah, the show will be turned into a podcast as well, and I will put the details in the description of that podcast, which you'll be able to find on 3CR's website and on iTunes.
2: Perfect.
1: So yeah, if people want to donate to that, which is a really amazing place to put your money towards, I mean, you know, you're helping people literally facing genocide right now here on this continent, with the BPU Community Solidarity Fund, and in Gaza, where Israel's genocide continues to this day, starting way back in 2023. And yeah, it's very unfortunate circumstances.
3: Yeah, and I want to say thank you so much, Lana.
2: Thanks, Ankh.
3: It's wonderful that you're using your birthday as a means to raise money for these issues. Thank you so much.
2: Of course, we gotta keep doing it. There's no other way, right?
3: Yeah, I know. Well, that really makes it mean something. Like, using your a special day for yourself, and you're putting your money where your mouth is. And,
2: yeah.
3: So wonderful. Hey, I just want to ask you, how's the weather going up there?
2: Oh, it's nice. Yeah, I'm up here in the sunny coast visiting Mum, and it is gorgeous. I was told that the weather was quite nice in Nam the last few days, but I'm hearing today is not so great.
1: It's raining, cold.
2: Of course.
3: We're going to miss you for your birthday.
2: I know, I'm going to miss you too. Your birthday is coming up too in 2 days.
3: Yes, that's right. It's actually tomorrow, but we're going to celebrate.
2: Wait. Today's the 21st or the 20th?
3: The 21st. But we're going to celebrate it on
1: Wednesday.
3: On Wednesday at Old Plate. So that's looking good.
2: Yeah. Perfect. Well, I'm sad I'm going to miss it, but we'll catch up when I'm back, and we'll celebrate both our birthdays together, and hopefully celebrate a goal being met for mutual aid as well, hey?
3: Yeah, we'll hit that address up again. I reckon that's the key to it.
2: Yeah. Yeah, so, yeah, for whoever's just, tuning in now, we're fundraising $20,000 by the 24th. You can find all the details on Instagram if you are on there. Otherwise, I was just thinking as well, and you can put this on the podcast details too, Kath. It's, I do have a pay ID, so it's community stack, STAX. At proton.me, and that's just a direct pay ID for anyone that isn't on Instagram and can't see those bank details. I'll send you all those details too, so you can put on the description of the podcast.
1: Yeah, thank you so much, Lana, for coming on and talking a bit about what you're fundraising for. So people definitely go check that out and send some money over there. And $1 really does make a difference.
2: If
1: two, I'm sure on you can see the analytics, the post engagement, thousands of people probably seen it. If thousands of people just send $1 each,
2: exactly,
1: you're probably almost done.
2: The post has been viewed over 100,000 times. So can you imagine if every person who viewed the post gave 25 cents?
1: Yeah.
2: Or 20 cents.
1: Yeah.
2: We'd already have reached the goal. So,
1: if you think the amount is too little, it is not.
2: Exactly.
3: You're a boss. You're a boss. You know how to do that business. Maybe we can attach it to Crime Scene Australia website as well somehow, some way. I don't know. But have a great time up there. Give our love to your mum.
2: I will.
3: And your family there. And I'm looking forward to when you get back.
1: Yeah.
2: Of course, looking forward to seeing you guys when I get back. Ankh, I hope you have a really nice day tomorrow. Happy birthday.
3: I will. Thank you.
2: Love you. And love you too. We'll celebrate when we get back.
3: Okay, mate.
1: Yeah. Thank you, Lana.
2: Bye.
3: Thank you. Bye.
1: Yeah, that was Lana, a community organizer who's currently raising money for Palestine and for the BPU. And
3: she's a great fundraiser. What was that thing that she'd done a big job on now where she raised a lot of money for
1: the fun she organized a fun run earlier on this year it was back in January now, where it was just kind of, you know, a fundraising run thing, and she raised, God, what, a lot.
3: Over 100 grand.
1: Yeah.
3: Incredible.
1: Incredible. Wow. For people in Gaza and, yeah, I think it was mainly for people in Gaza and then also some First Nations stuff here as well. But yeah, it's a really amazing,
3: fantastic
1: job that she has done. Yeah, next up, I'm just going to play actually Munju reading out the recording from. Oh, actually, that might be too long.
3: What was that about?
1: Munju read out the Declaration of Sovereignty. We'll just have enough time for it. I'm going to play Munju reading out.
3: Are we going to talk to
1: who?
3: You mentioned him just before. He went to Miss Kanina to.
1: Oh no, that will be later. That's another show.
3: Okay, all right.
1: Yeah, so I'm just going to play Munju reading out the recording of the Kanak Declaration of Sovereignty.
4: For a bit of context about Kanaki, Kanaki is the indigenous name for New Caledonia, as Cass said. It's a small Pacific country located about 2 hours flight from Sydney, and it was colonised in 1853 by the French, and it remains an active French colony today with about a dozen other states around the world, most of them being small islands. France maintains a repressive and often brutal settler colonial rule over the country and the indigenous Kanak inhabitants, seeking to maintain control of Kanaki for its large natural resources in nickel and to have a military base in the Pacific. Through successive waves of immigration, strongly encouraged by the French state, mostly European settlers now outnumber the Kanak people. Kanak people experience extreme discrimination in work, which restricts their access to economic resources. Kanaks have always resisted French colonisation, and there have been several major uprisings against colonial rule. The most recent took place in 2024, triggered by massive Kanak opposition to a bill aiming to allow more settlers the right to vote, thereby reducing the possibility of Kanak people to achieve independence through state-run democratic processes. Through a system of roadblocks, Kanak activists succeeded in shutting down the country. White settlers set up armed militias to defend their neighbourhood and stalk Kanaks in the streets. The French government responded with mass repression, sending thousands of military personnel to the small country with a population of only 240,000. In the aftermath of the uprising, the Kanak economy has collapsed. The majority of medical personnel were settlers and most have returned to France. Food prices and medical costs have exploded, and the regional government has removed Kanak people's access to free universal healthcare and welfare payments. Hundreds of people arrested during the uprisings remain in prison, and some have been deported to France. So that's just a brief summary of, yeah, the current context in Kanaki. And also, yeah, I'll read out the statement that was shared with us. So it's by the Assembly of the Kanak People. It's titled Resolution. Noting the recommendation made by the National Council of Kanak Chiefs, Inat near Kanaki, on 13th of July 2024 at its extraordinary general meeting in Balad, by which it adopted the principle of the unilateral declaration of sovereignty by the chiefdoms over their customary territories, in accordance with its decision of 22nd of February 2023 to secure, on one hand, from the French state and Caledonian elected representatives, a dedicated space for customary authorities and institutions in the discussions of the institutional future of New Caledonia following the Noumea Accord, and secondly, to remind the French state of the chiefdom's sovereignty over their customary territories, which has been denied and ignored since 1853, when France unilaterally took possession of the Kanak country, and to enable the establishment of the autonomous governance of matters relating to Kanak identity, with the support for the indigenous Kanak people in their development and emancipation for a period of one generation. Stating that Kanak people, who became citizens of the French Republic in 1946 and do not have the status under ordinary law, the only status referred to in Article 34 of the Constitution of 1958, retain, with the framework of a dual statutory regime in accordance with Article 75 of the said constitution, their personal status so long as they have not renounced it. It therefore follows from the Constitution that Kanak people whose personal status within the meaning of Article 75 of the Constitution and whose customary Kanak civil status on one hand are governed in matters of civil law by their customs. In particular, Article 7 of the Organic Law of March 19, 1999 relating to New Caledonia, and on the other hand, on the basis of Articles 6 and 18 read together of the said Act of 1999. It is specified that customary lands and properties situated thereon belonging to persons having customary civil status are governed by custom. It is also stipulated that customary lands consists of reserves, lands allocated to groups governed by local customary law, and lands that have been or are being allocated by local authorities or public land agencies to meet demands expressed on the basis of connection to the land. They include state-owned properties transferred to customary landowners. Customary lands are inalienable, non-transferable, non-convertible, and exempt from seizure. Adopts at its extraordinary session on Tuesday, 24th of September 2024, held at the Garishuba Chiefdom site in the Nangoan region, the unilateral declaration of sovereignty by the chiefdoms over their customary territories in the following terms. The unilateral declaration of sovereignty by the chiefdoms over their traditional territories. Guided by the goals and principles set out in the United Nations Declaration of the Rights of Indigenous Peoples, guided by the aims and principles set out in the Charter of the Kanak People, a common foundation of values and fundamental principles of Kanak civilizations proclaimed on 26 April 2014, stating that the Kanak Indigenous people are descendant from the Melanesian group comprising of New Caledonia, the states of Fiji, Vanuatu, the Solomon Islands, and Papua New Guinea, who have inhabited parts of the Pacific Islands for over 4,000 years, and who possess a vision of the cosmos, a relationship with space, a social organization, and customary practices that ensure balance and harmony within society. Stating that colonization affected every single chiefdom in Kanak country and virtually every region of Grande Terre, the main island, and the islands. The violence of colonization led to the disappearances of clans and chiefdoms, the displacement of all or part of populations and tribes of the entire regions. The trauma of this violence has left a lasting mark on and permanently destabilized traditional structures and Kanak social organization as a whole. Stating also that throughout the dark years of its history and to this day, the Indigenous Kanak people will never relinquish their memory, their connection to the land, or their cultural and social identity, and will retain an unwavering determination to maintain and restore sovereignty. Recalling that, in 1975, the Kanak people affirmed their identity as a people of this land of Melanesia during the Melanesian Arts Festival, called Melanesia 2000, and embarked on a path towards political emancipation. Stating that the preamble to the Noumea Accord recalls the unilateral nature of the occupation of New Caledonia and the presence on its land of a sovereign Indigenous people. Noting that, 40 years after the signing of the Matignon and Noumea agreements, the formal recognition of Kanak identity has not been translated into concrete action through the implementation, in good faith, of the provisions of the Noumea Agreement and through respect for the internationally recognized rights of Indigenous peoples. Noting that, despite the tremendous economic growth brought about by the Noumea Accord, inequalities and discrimination against Kanak people in social, economic, cultural, and educational spheres, as well as in terms of management training and the exercising of responsibility, persist and are becoming entrenched in new forms of exclusion. In view of the damage inflicted on the custom and the social practices of the Kanak people, who have been confronted for seven generations with two systems of values promoted on one hand by the Christian religions and on the other hand by the colonial and republican state. In view of the United Nations report number A/HRC/18/35, on the situation of the Kanak people of New Caledonia, France, presented to the Human Rights Council at its 18th session on 14th of September 2011. In view of the unanimous adoption by the Congress of New Caledonia in August 2012 of a resolution concerning the implementation of the United Nations Declaration on the Rights of Indigenous Peoples. Considering that the situation of Indigenous peoples varies from region to region and from country to country, and that account must be taken of the significance of national or regional particularities, as well as the diversity of historical and cultural contexts. Having regard to Article 13 of the ILO Convention number 169, which provides that governments must respect the special significance for the culture and spiritual values of the peoples concerned, of the relationship they have with the lands or territories they occupy or otherwise use, and in particular the collective aspects of that relationship. Having regard to Article 109 of the Charter of the Kanak People, which provides that within each part of the territory, sovereignty is exercised by each chiefdom comprising the established clans. Convinced that the personal status granted to Kanak people intangibly secures the Kanak territory as inalienable, non-transferable, immutable, and unseizable, and on which only the indivisible Kanak people are subject to Kanak customary civil law, the content of which is determined in respect of each case and in accordance with Article 7 of the aforementioned organic law at the level of each relevant chiefdom. Convinced that beyond this construction of an intangible territory inhabited by indivisible Kanak people who hold Kanak customary civil status, custom forges fundamental bonds of administrative and social organization adapted to the imperatives of the lives of the Indigenous Kanak people within the clan, the tribe, the district, but also within the other districts, thus conveying through a consensus on identity the voice of the Kanak nation, founded in particular by this express right which leaves no room for interpretation. Convinced that the recognition of rights of the Kanak Indigenous people through their chiefdoms will foster within the French state harmonious and cooperative relations with other populations living in New Caledonia based on principles of justice, democracy, respect for human rights, non-discrimination, and good faith. Convinced that this declaration represents a significant new step towards recognition, promotion, and protection of the rights and freedoms of the Kanak Indigenous people in order to foster the building and development of a society based on coexistence in New Caledonia. We, the traditional authorities, grand chiefs, chiefs, presidents of district councils and presidents of clan chiefs' councils, the sole traditional and legitimate representatives of the Kanak Indigenous people of New Caledonia, on behalf of our chiefdoms and our clans, with their ancestral and natural connection to the land and the sea, in memory of our civilization which spans 1,000 years, and of the blood shed to protect it, under the protection of the spirits of our ancestors and the divine spirit, we solemnly proclaim with humility and respect the unilateral declaration of sovereignty by our chiefdoms over their customary territories, the provisions of which, as set out in the attached document, represent an ideal to be achieved in a spirit of partnership and mutual respect. We sign on behalf of the Kanak People's Assembly, together with the members of our chiefdoms present here today. And it's signed by many of the great chiefs and customary authorities of the different Kanak territories.
1: Yeah, that's all we have time for today. See you guys all next week for our show on Monday. Goodbye.

0: 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Some of the information may be out of date.
1: This is Our Voices, and I wish to acknowledge the traditional owners of the land on which we work and live. I wish to acknowledge elders past and present and thank them for their contributions to our communities. And I'd like to thank them for their strength and courage in keeping the culture alive. Our Voices wishes to advise that the thoughts and opinions expressed on the program do not represent the thoughts and opinions of 6DBY or of our broadcast partners.

Kiawaju, you're now listening to Our Voices with me, Jodie Ryder. This is a program that puts the spotlight on First Nations issues out in the communities and across the nation, whilst giving the opportunity for First Nations voices to be heard on those topics. 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And look, kicked the show off with some Midnight Oil and Dan Sultan with Gadigal Land. And I was just thinking while I was playing that song, I was actually in Gadigal Land last week. Went to Redfern, and I have to say, it's the first time I've been to Redfern in possibly nearly 10 years. It took me a while to actually register where I was because it's completely different to the last time I was there. And yeah, after standing there for about 5 minutes in the place where I was looking around, I realised I was standing in the exact same spot that I was the last time I was in Sydney, and it looked completely different there in Redfern. So, yeah, a lot has changed, but, you know, a lot does change over the years. And for the mob who are, you know, in Gadigal Land who might be listening, a big hello to you guys. Now, today on the program, I've got a couple of interviews for you. I,

0: Commission into racism in Australia. So she, you know, puts her comments to that. Also had a chat to Jacqueline McGowan-Jones, who is the WA Commissioner for Children and Young People, talking about some stuff that is happening with her department. They will be heading to the Kimberleys very shortly, and she has a little bit of chat about what's going on there. But first, you're going to jump straight into the interview with Nora Cook here on Our Voices. You're listening to Our Voices with me, Jody Ryder, and on the line right now is Auntie Nora Cook. How are you doing today?
1: I'm very good.
0: Now, I'll get you to introduce yourself properly, letting us know where you're from, who, and who's your mob.
1: Okay. I'm a Ngala woman. I'm from the Big Grey River. My family clan name is Jingari. My name is Nora Cook by marriage.
0: Now, today I want to talk about the recent news that Wanpara and five other organisations have secured funding to protect heritage in the region. Can you tell us what was the process that you guys went through to gain this funding and where it's coming from?
1: It was a long road, but we finally got there, and the funding came from the DPLH Heritage Grant.
0: Okay, so when you say it was a long road, how long ago had you applied for this funding?
1: Our CEO, she just started working with us, but when we didn't have one, we just didn't have anything, nothing. We had nothing until she came along. And we was one of the first Aboriginal organisations to get a native title in 2006.
0: Okay, so it's been a long road for you guys then.
1: Yes.
0: Now, the funding is for protection of heritage. Tell me, in your region, what is the biggest threat to your heritage?
1: Well, mining, pastoral, tourist, people in general, just being nosy.
0: Now, when you say, when you're talking about mining, is there a particular area where they're mining and is there something?
1: They just go mining. You know how they go mining everywhere and looking for stuff. Mine.
0: Now, with the news that the five other organisations in the region will be gaining funding too, will you be working with them to protect heritage through programs and projects together?
1: I guess so, but at the moment, no, we're not, because we just have a new ranger program, so we're really, really busy with our ranger program.
0: Now, what are the main things you want to protect in your region? Like, is there sacred sites, animals? What else is there that you would like to protect?
1: Our grave sites. We have lots of grave sites along the Big Grey River.
0: Is that traditional?
1: Yes.
0: Okay, yes. Yep. And any sacred sites?
1: Yes, sacred sites too. Animals.
0: Okay, and are they in danger at the moment?
1: Yes, the animals are in danger. Don't have many animals to go hunting and stuff.
0: Yep. No. So tell me, what programs and projects do you have planned?
1: Well, we have one of the major programs is our ranger program. That's the biggest one we have at the moment. We have about 20 people in our ranger program from the age of 17 to 20.
2: Yeah.
1: And they're all Ngala people.
0: Yep.
1: So we're really busy with that, caring for country stuff and that.
0: Yeah. Now, can you tell me what's the greatest benefit of gaining this funding?
1: Well, we can do things with it. Otherwise, we haven't done nothing. Just we had no funding. We have cars now of our own, so we can go out and protect all our sites and even show our the next generation of our sites. Sacred sites,
0: yeah.
1: Stuff like that.
2: Now,

0: Why is it protecting heritage so important?
1: Well, I guess don't really need people to go in there to what happened over there near Tom Price area. We don't want stuff to happen like that, getting our caves blown up and stuff. So, yeah, we need to really protect our area.
0: Especially a sacred site. You'd really want to protect it for your next generation.
1: Yes.
0: Now, the funding that you've received, is it a one-off or is there a possibility for more funding down the track?
1: I'm guessing it's a one-off.
0: Okay.
1: Funding, yeah.
0: Now, last question for you. What are you looking forward to coming out of, you know, the programs and the projects that you get to do in your region now?
1: Well, we'd like to do a language program. We're going to make books, fish books, animals book, plant book, medicine plant book. So it's good, basically, for the future generation.
0: Sounds like some pretty good plans you've got happening there. So congratulations on being able to, you know, get the funding to do those and, you know, good luck in the future with protecting heritage.
1: Thank you.
0: Thank you.
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0: That's some La Germano teenage band with Neura, or Our Land, here on Our Voices. And before that, you heard from Auntie Nora Cook talking about, you know, the good things that they have planned now that they have received some funding to look after heritage in their region. So it's always good news when you hear about mob being given the opportunity and I guess being given the... I guess the materials and the tools that they need to actually, you know, do all that heritage protection and keeping culture strong and alive in their area. So, yeah, big congrats to them and, you know, look forward to hearing some more good news coming out of their region very soon. Look, still to come on the show, I've got interviews with Katie Kiss and also Jacqueline McGowan-Jones. One's the Commissioner for National Aboriginal Social Justice Commissioner, and the other one is the Children and Young People Commissioner for Western Australia. That's coming up soon. But remember, reminder, well, you know, I've been off crook for a while, so just sort of getting back into the motions of doing a live show. Just reminding everybody that if they have any comments that they would like to add to the program, you can jump on the Facebook page. It's 6DBY Logarty Radio. And just attention it to Our Voices or to me, Jodie Ryder. Happy to respond to anything that might come through. But right now, I'm going to jump straight into the interview with Katie Kiss, talking about getting a fair go for all our mob. You're listening to Our Voices with me, Jodie Ryder, and on the line right now I have the Aboriginal and Torres Strait Islander Social Justice Commissioner, Katie Kiss. How are you doing today?
1: Good, thanks, Jodie. How are you?
0: I'm fine. Now, I'll get you to introduce yourself, letting us know where you're from and who's your mob.
1: Yep, so I am a Kanju Biri Woody woman. My country is Central Cape York up in the north and then around the Bowen Basin. Born and bred on the lands of Darrumbal people in central Queensland, Rockhampton, and currently live on the lands of the Quandamooka people here in Bayside, Brisbane.
0: Now, for the people that may not understand your role, can you please explain it?
1: Sure. So, the Aboriginal and Torres Strait Islander Social Justice Commissioner's role was established back in 1992 on the back of two key inquiries, the Royal Commission into Deaths in Custody and the National Inquiry into Racist Violence. It sits within Australia's National Human Rights Institution. So this role sits as one of eight commissioners of the Australian Human Rights Commission. And the Social Justice Commissioner's role has a unique mandate to monitor the exercise and enjoyment of human rights by Aboriginal and Torres Strait Islander peoples, promote awareness of those rights, and examine laws and policies and publicly hold governments accountable for their commitments. I've also got an extra piece of responsibility which comes in under the Native Title Act, and that is to report annually to the Federal Attorney General on the operation of Native Title and its impact on Indigenous rights. And I do that as a comparative analysis to other pieces of legislation like cultural heritage law and water legislation and stuff like that.
0: Now, today I'd like to talk about a fair and just future for First Peoples, Social Justice Report of 2025, which was released earlier this year. Can you tell us what the main reasons for this report was?
1: Yeah, so, Jodie, under the legislation, the Social Justice Commissioner has had in the past an annual reporting requirement to the Federal Parliament on the enjoyment and the exercise of rights by First Peoples. So that mandate that I described before, there was an annual reporting function that went along with that. In recent times, they've changed that to be to the discretion of the Social Justice Commissioner. Over the years, we've produced annual reports on First Peoples' rights, both from a human rights perspective, but also from a land and access to resources perspective. And so this report was my first report in my term. I sit as a 5-year appointment. I'm 2 years into the role, and I wanted to make sure that the key issues, the critical issues, particularly on the back of the voice referendum, the critical issues for First Peoples were being heard, and that a formal report was going to the Australian Parliament, so it gets tabled in the Australian Parliament. So our people's voices were tabled in Parliament to identify what those critical issues are for our mob.
0: So what were some of the main points that have come out of that report?
1: So I conducted an Informing the Agenda project early on in my term for the first 10 months in. I spoke to about 1,600 people across the country. We sent out online surveys, we called for submissions, and we did national engagements in 41 locations across the country. So I spoke to about 1,600 people. Some of the things that came out of those conversations were issues around the massive increase in racism. So racism has always been there for Aboriginal and Torres Strait Islander people since day one. But since the referendum, we've seen a substantial increase in the exposure to racism experienced by First Peoples. And, you know, in January this year, we saw that culminate in an alleged terrorist attack against our people at Borloo. So racism was something that was across every submission, across every contact, and across every survey response that we captured. The second couple of things were the over representation of our people in out-of-home care, so kids being removed from families, also our young people in detention, and the rising number of deaths in custody. So these things aren't new. They're ongoing issues for our people, but since the referendum, these things have increased, and we've seen that happen in response to governments who have introduced regressive policies and laws in response to that referendum outcome. So they're some of the main things that came out of those engagements, and we've called on government to make sure that we've got a clear pathway going forward around accountability back to First Peoples on how they're addressing things like closing the gap, but also just exercise of our rights more generally, because First Peoples are rights holders. We have the rights of Indigenous peoples that are outlined in the UN Declaration, and governments have an obligation and a responsibility to make sure that they're being fulfilled.
0: Now, Katie, my next question was going to be, what are the main hurdles and concerns for our First Nations people to have that positive outlook and outcome in life? But I think you've actually mentioned quite a lot of them. Is there any more that we should be looking at?
1: Yeah, look, you know, the focus of the referendum was around establishing those three key pillars of the Uluru Statement from the Heart: voice, treaty and truth. And as we know, the negative outcome from the referendum means that we don't have national representative structures for Australia's First Peoples to participate in decisions that affect them. So there's no engagement mechanisms where we can go to Parliament collectively and say, we want you to stop taking our children from their families. We want you to stop killing our people in detention facilities. So those sorts of things are missing. Voice, treaty and truth. Australia is one of the only Commonwealth countries to not negotiate a treaty with its First Peoples. And truth-telling, we've had glimpses and instances of it, but we haven't had a national process that helps to create that national understanding of the history of this country, that helps to combat some of those hurdles that we've talked about this morning already. So I think voice, treaty and truth are critical elements to making sure that we actually achieve those positive outcomes. The other thing is the National Closing the Gap Agreement. So all states and territories across the country, including the federal government, have signed up to that national agreement. They've committed to reducing or increasing, whatever the case may be, those key targets, the social determinants of health and wellbeing for our people. When governments are saying, yes, we agree to reduce out-of-home care and we agree to reduce the number of children being put in jail, and then they go and put into place, for example, retrogressive or regressive policy and practice that increases the numbers of our children in jail, that creates a significant hurdle to actually achieving the commitments and obligations they've signed up to. Communities across the country who are doing significant amount of work in trying to meet those targets and to try to improve outcomes for our people, but they're constantly up against it because policies and practices contradict the direction that we're all committed to.
2: This is our Voices News and Current Affairs by our mob for our mob. In-

0: Now, talking about the voice treaty truth, is it a positive thing to see, you know, as you mentioned, that that's the things that we need to be looking at, that Victoria have their treaty and they're doing a lot of their truth-telling, and South Australia has their voice, their state voice to Parliament. So are those positive things to see happening?
1: Absolutely they are. I was part of the Interim Truth and Treaty Body here in Queensland and worked with the Minister to establish the Path to Treaty Act, and we were absolutely devastated when the new government was appointed and the first decision they made and the first Act of Parliament was to repeal the Path to Treaty Act here in Queensland. So we were excited to see the Victorian process progress. It was great to see the Yuruk Justice Commission go to fruition and put their reports out around truth-telling, which has really, I think, contributed to building better understanding of the Victorian colonial experience, not just for First Peoples but in the mainstream. And we saw a number of ministers and government representatives attend that Yuruk Justice Commission and give evidence to the facts of the negative policies and practices that have impacted people's lives. So I think the Yuruk Justice truth-telling process was critical to instilling a strong foundation for the treaty process. And in the background, the treaty mechanisms have been building and Parliament have been working with First Peoples there to progress that. And we're seeing the fruits of that labour come now. The state process, the voice process in South Australia has been a commitment by government working with First Peoples. It's a really positive initiative. These things take time to build. And so, you know, we're seeing some public narrative that creates questions about whether that process has been successful or not. But we need to give it time to actually settle. We need to give time for Aboriginal people in South Australia to rebuild their trust in these processes, because over the years we've seen our representative structures built up and taken down. You know, we've had the NAC, the NAACC, ATSIC, the National Congress of Australia's First Peoples. Governments help us set them up and then they pull the funding or they take them down again, repeal legislation. So it takes a little bit of time for First Peoples to actually rebuild trust in those processes. And so I think we've got to enable the time for mob to build their engagement and awareness and trust in engaging with those processes. And we've also got the elected body in the ACT, which again has been there for a little while now, and they're just working away in the background. And we've recently seen them work with the ACT Legislative Assembly to put in place a Close the Gap legislation, the first of its kind in the country. So we are seeing positive developments, but some of those things are being countered by negative policy and practice and legislation that's going through by government.
0: So, Katie, now that the report has been released, what are you hoping to see changes and what are you hoping gets addressed?
1: Yeah, I think the four priority reforms under the Closing the Gap Agreement are critical as well. So in terms of elements there that we've spoken a little bit about already, those four priority reforms around shared decision-making, strengthening the community-controlled sector, eliminating racism within structures and systems that affect First Peoples, and data sovereignty are four elements that are critical to improving and increasing accountability and integrity in the landscape in which we operate. So I want to see increased rights recognition for First Peoples. We don't have a national action plan for the implementation of the UN Declaration on the Rights of Indigenous Peoples, even though the High Court has already recognised our rights. So we've got to get government on board with that. We don't have accountability mechanisms in place to make sure that people are meeting their commitments under those national agreements like Closing the Gap. We need to make sure that's in place. The numbers of deaths in custody are on the increase again, and every year we're seeing increasing numbers. So we need independent investigatory mechanisms that help us to understand what's happening in those detention facilities to minimise the impact of deaths in custody. But we also need to be preventing our people from being removed from their families, put into detention facilities, and our young people, as young as 10, sitting in watch houses. So those are the things that I want to see change. And we need federal government leadership around this, but we also need state and territory governments actually responding positively to the commitments that they've made and not countering and contradicting those commitments by putting in regressive policies.
0: Now, Katie, before I let you go, I want to get your comments on one last thing. Firstly, the the current racism inquiry that's been happening throughout Australia, and also the calls for a national racism royal commission, which some members of the community have asked for and put forward. What's your thoughts?
1: Jodie, we did in 1991 a national inquiry into racist violence, and that wasn't just racism against First Peoples, that was racism in the broader community in Australia. We've already got a suite of recommendations that came out of that national inquiry. We've currently got on foot the Royal Commission into Anti-Semitism, and we've got the national inquiry into racism and hatred directed at Australia's First Peoples. So we've got a number of inquiries on foot. We've got historical evidence and historical information about the exposure and experience of racism in Australia. I don't think the government needs any more recommendations. I don't think they need to invest any more money in understanding what the experience of racism looks like in Australia. It's very clear. There's recommendations coming from 1991 to the current day. We need government to act on those recommendations. We need government to own up to the fact that there is racism within their systems and structures. Comments around social cohesion just divert the conversation away from racism. We need to own that. So I don't know that I'm up for a National Racism Royal Commission. I think we've already got all the information we need. We don't need to do any more investigation. We need action.
0: Yeah, and that's a very good point. And on that, I'm going to thank you very much.
1: Thanks, Jodie.
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0: That's some Iconics with Justice right here on Our Voices. And before that, you heard the interview with Katie Kiss. And yeah, I did forget to tell you that it was broken into two parts. But she made a very, I guess, pretty important point at the end there, that there are already recommendations that have been put forward, but nothing's been put into place. And that's probably the norm, as we know, that we always have these royal commissions done, recommendations are put forward, and they don't go anywhere. They're barely looked at again. So, yeah, important point that she raised, that, you know, there has been stuff done before. There are recommendations there. Maybe we need to be pushing to have some of those implemented into, you know, our daily, well, our legislation, programs, policies, you know, have those implemented somewhere. But look, you're listening to Our Voices. I've still got the interview with Jacqueline McGowan Jones coming up for you, talking about a survey, the Speaking Out survey, also talking about the fact that the 12th of August is International Youth Day. And, you know, I'd say it's probably a day where we should be acknowledging our younger generation for the good things that they're doing, and, you know, or actually listening to them and hearing their voices as well. So, you know, that's a pretty important day for our young ones. But I'm going to jump into the interview for you right now here on Our Voices. You're listening to Our Voices with me, Jodie Ryder, and on the line right now I have Commissioner Jacqueline McGowan Jones. How are you doing?
1: I'm well, Jodie. Always lovely to talk with you and your listeners.
0: Yeah. Now, I'll get you to remind everybody, you know, where you're from and who's your mob.
1: Ah, so I'm a tailor. I'm an Arundawara Mungu woman from the Northern Territory, and I'm the Commissioner for Children and Young People here in WA.
0: Yeah, now, we're going to have a chat about a couple of things at the moment. Firstly, the 12th of August is International Youth Day. Tell us a little bit about what you expect people to be doing on Youth Day. You know, do you want them to be listening to youth? Do you want more youth voices getting out there? What's the main reason for having International Youth Day?
1: Well, I think there's three components to that. One is absolutely hearing the voices of our young people and listening to what they have to say about what their needs are, what they're hoping for in the future, because that affects what governments do. I think the other thing is to celebrate our young people. Often we only hear bad news stories, and we've got amazing young people who do amazing things every single day in their homes, as young carers, in the community, at schools, in uni. Like, we should be celebrating our young people and sharing their stories and showing the value they bring to our community.
0: Yeah, and I guess that's definitely something that's very important. But another thing I would like to step to is the Speaking Out survey, which will be coming out very soon. Can you give us, you know, some little bit of teasers of what's coming out of that?
1: Oh, I can indeed. So some really concerning trends that we see. Unfortunately, mental health is still quite a challenge for our young people, and some children, more so for young people. They are having lack of access issues, people not really understanding when they say they're anxious or they're distressed or they're depressed, people saying things like, oh, you'll get over it, all teenagers feel like that. So there is still a real issue around mental health, and we still don't have enough services. But also physical health. Kids aren't engaging in active engagement, whether it's in sport, whether it's walking on the beach, whether it's, you know, doing something outdoors. Kids aren't engaging as much in physical activity, and that impacts their mental health. We also know that for our Aboriginal children and young people, they have reported less positively about their physical health, bullying, and material basics like food, clothing, and housing. So we know that we still have a significant number of children and young people in WA who are suffering food stress, not being able to access food, not having the money for the necessary clothing. Housing is a big issue. But for Aboriginal children and young people, that's more of a challenge than for the broader community. And we know that broadly, our children and young people in regional and remote WA are less likely to have access to those material basics that every child should be able to have: housing, feed, good health.
0: Yeah. And the next thing I would like to talk about is the fact that you are doing a bit of a road trip in the coming days. What's the plan for that, and where will you be going, and, you know, what things are you going to be looking at and talking about?
1: So this is a specific trip to Derby, actually, with the Early Years Partnership. And you would probably be aware that that's a partnership between the state government and Mindaroo Foundation. And there are four project sites. One is Derby, one is Bidjedanga, and there is also Armidale and Southern Great Southern or something like that at Katanning. And these have been in place now for some years, and in Derby they're going along great guns. But it really was about how do we get holistic connected services for families and children, the early years of children, to make sure we're getting their health right, that we are providing opportunities for parents to engage with children and to build their skills, because, you know, there's not a manual for being a mum or a dad, but also the services that are required. And so that was done through significant consultation with community, and it resulted in, for example, the bus that goes to Mowinjum and Pandanus now to enable those families to get into Derby to access services. So we are coming up to meet with community and some of the service providers, probably the local government, to see how it is going for them. I'm an independent member of the advisory board for the Early Years Partnership, so I hope to talk to the families and see what's working well for them and what they still think they need to be able to have the best outcomes for our kids.
0: Yeah, because as you said, you know, going great guns here in Derby, so, you know, it would be good to have a look at what they're doing right, and maybe it's something that might work in other regions.
1: Oh, absolutely. And each of the sites is at a different stage. So Bidgee's got a little way to go yet. But when we look at Armidale and Katanning, they've had some great wins as well. But because it's community-led, it is about what were the things those families needed. So that's one of the great benefits of this project. And what I'm keen to see is how do we expand this? How does this become business as usual for government to put this effort into all of our children and families?
0: Yeah, and that's something that we definitely need, because, you know, starting young is the important part. Getting a routine going, getting them interested in, you know, going to school, also getting them the assistance that they might need to, you know, get over that first hurdle, it's perfect for them. So,
1: absolutely.
0: We do need programs like this, and we do need to continually to support them.
1: Absolutely. Early years engagement is so important. What we know now coming out of some research, and it's not WA-based research, but it is Australia, is that many mums, when they're feeding bub, might be scrolling on the phone, and bub learns how to read emotion, how to show emotion, how to identify people, etc., from the engagement they have with mum while they're feeding. So if mum's not goo-goo-garing and talking and smiling, but rather looking at their phone, then bub is missing out on that development. So this is about supporting mums to understand as well what they can do to help their babies and their young children.
0: Yeah, because like you said, there is no manual on how to be a perfect parent.
1: Oh, no, and if you ever find me a perfect parent, let me know, because I actually don't think there's any such thing, right?
0: No, but, you know, parenting is hard, and every child is different, and everyone has different needs. So,
1: and there, you know, I think the other really critical thing is I have never yet met a parent who says, oh, I hate my children, I never wanted them. What I have seen is parents who say, I don't know what to do and I really need help.
0: Yeah, and asking for help is probably the hardest thing, though.
1: Oh, absolutely. And then we often penalise parents who might not have done the best thing, but they did the best they could do with what they knew, rather than say, okay, you did the best with what you knew. Here's some other things so you can do even better.
0: Yeah, and we need to be doing more of that. So, look, looking forward to seeing you up in the Kimberleys in the coming days or the coming weeks, and, you know, hopefully you will enjoy your trip.
1: I love being back in the Kimberley. I don't know why I stopped living there, but I will really enjoy seeing the families, and I'll definitely catch up with you, Jodie, while I'm there.
0: No worries. Thank you very much. It'll be good to see you.
1: Good to see you too. Thanks for having me.
0: Bye.
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That's some Eastern Aranda Band with Young Pal Nyin Tay right here on Our Voices. And you also had the interview with Jacqueline McGowan Jones talking about the Speak Out survey and also about the fact that she is coming to the Kimberleys to check out what they have been doing here in Derby with the early learning. And, you know, they have been, like she said, going great guns, and you know, you're hearing about how well they're doing. So I think it's pretty awesome that she's coming to have a look and, you know, see if she can give them any more assistance and see what they're doing that might work in other parts of WA. So, you know, big congrats to the Aboriginal organisations in town that have been doing all the early learning stuff. So yeah, doing well, people, doing well. Look, I hope you've enjoyed the program and maybe it's given you something to think about. If you have anything you want to add, you can jump on the Facebook page at 6DBY Logarty Radio and put in any comments or questions or possibly something that you would like to talk about, and I'll be happy to respond. So all I got to do is just say, you know, Our Voices, and I'll you know, happily respond to you. But I've got to say my goodbyes now here on the program. This is Jodie Ryder saying, Budawonk on Our Voices.

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0: Do you work in a brothel, massage shop, escort agency, fetish house or dungeon, cam studio or porn set, sauna, short-time hotel, outdoors or on the street, or in any other space where sex work happens? Recent changes to Victorian sex work laws mean that sex workers now have more options for how and where we can work and who we can work with.
1: To find out more about Victoria's new sex work laws, contact Vixen, Victoria's statewide peer-only sex work organization, 100% by and for all sex workers on 039-070-9050.
0: And talk to another sex worker about what the partial decriminalisation of sex work means for you, your workplace and your community. 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

Human freedom's fundamental, and justice a right. Equality's that thin line between wrong and right. When the earth is denuded, her creatures oppressed,

0: 3 years of genocide in Gaza. It's time to draw a red line. A red line against Israel's killing. A red line against the Australian government's failure to sanction Israel. Join us on Sunday, the 11th of October at 12 noon at the State Library. Wear red. Together we can stand with Palestine and draw a red line against genocide. 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
1: I'm a little Abu Antar, little Black Panther, ala little Hunger, little Biggie, little Pac, I took on fatwa, Malcolm in the middle, East, Gaza.

Welcome to Rainbows Don't Fade with Age on Radio 3CR, presented by VELS LGBTI Ageing and Aged Care. You're listening to Melbourne's only show about older lesbian, gay, bisexual, trans and intersex people. This is the show that inspires and empowers older LGBTI plus people and the people and services that support them, sharing their voices and insights into their well-being, care and visibility as they age.

0: We at Vowels, LGBTI Aging and Aged Care, would like to acknowledge the traditional owners of the lands on which this show is produced, the Wurundjeri people of the Kulin Nation. We would also like to pay our respects to elders past and present, and Aboriginal elders of other communities who may be listening to this broadcast. We acknowledge that it always was, and always will be, Aboriginal land that was never ceded.
1: And good afternoon and welcome to Rainbows Don't Fade with Age, presented by Vowels, LGBTI Aging and Aged Care on this lovely spring afternoon in Melbourne. You're joined by myself, Pauline. I use she, her pronouns, and I'm going to hand you over to Andrew.
0: Thanks, Pauline. Yes, I'm Andrew, and my pronouns are he and him, and I'm part of the Vowels team, and I'm delighted to be back in the studio with you, Pauline, and we do have a guest today.
1: We most definitely do. We're very thrilled to be able to dedicate today's show to the Victorian Seniors Festival and the wonderfulness that it is and the real importance that it holds for older people, but most definitely for social inclusion and opportunities for older people to get out and about, learn new things, learn about things going on in their area and just have a bit of fun. So we're welcomed by Sally. Hi, Sally.
2: Hi, everyone. How are you? My pronouns are she, her, and I'm the Senior Program Manager of the Victorian Seniors Festival.
0: And we're going to be chatting with you a little very shortly, actually. I was going to say a little later on, but don't run away, folks,
2: yeah,
0: because it's going to come
2: on. Yeah,
0: going to come up very, very soon.
1: But this is a really great opportunity to find out about some of the focused activities for older LGBTI plus people, friends and allies, but also broader activities and events across the calendar.
0: Yes, indeed. But before we get on to that, how have you been, Pauline?
1: Oh, you know.
0: Busy?
1: I cannot believe. In fact, when I walked into the studio today, I said, how did that just, you know, 2 weeks just flew by?
0: Yep, it did.
1: It did. There's a lot going on. There's always a lot going on in the ageing and aged care space. And I think most definitely it's a busy time with Seniors Festival coming up. We've got a number of, well, we don't have an event on this year, and I can't remember if I mentioned that last show. But
0: We did.
1: But for anyone that wasn't listening to the last show, we thought because there's so many events and there's so much competition that we would possibly hold off for an event in midsummer.
0: Yeah, that's
1: There's nothing for older people.
0: Well, there's very few events for older people. Come on, let's be a little bit gentle because we don't know what people out there are doing.
1: And maybe it's an opportunity for service providers and the LGBTI plus community to integrate some more activities and events into the midsummer calendar. But we're not here to talk about midsummer today.
0: No. Before we move on to chatting with Sally, a friend of mine sent me a news story from the BBC.
1: Okay,
0: Now, I know that you love headlines that don't promote...
1: Don't always love the BBC, but nevertheless.
0: Yeah, but don't promote a positive narrative around older LGBTI people. Well, here's the headline on this story.
1: Should I hold on to the...
0: Yeah, grab your seat. People forget we exist. Why older LGBTQ plus people fear losing their identity. 2026 and we're still having those conversations. Now, I know the UK probably has a different aged care system, but what the story talks about is many of the things that we do talk about in the trainings that we deliver, the greater risks of social isolation, the disconnection from community, the lack of informal supports and stuff. So around the world, it seems that older LGBTI people face the same sorts of challenges.
1: That's right. Fortunately, we have a sector that is built on rights.
0: Doesn't mean
1: everything goes to plan or is perfect, but as we always like to remind people, Regardless of who you are, you have rights.
0: Well, you know, it's not all that far away, and it'll be 12 months since the New Age Care Act was implemented and that rights base.
1: Mm-hmm.
0: So it'll be interesting to hear what people think. You know, what's changed in the 12 months in terms of a rights-based approach to aged care?
1: And when you gave the little summary of the story, you mentioned social inclusion or isolation. So circling back to Seniors Festival, it's an opportunity for all older people perhaps to get out and try something new, to meet some other people.
0: And isn't that why we're discussing Seniors Festival very, very shortly? Now, before we do move on to that, though, I do want to say and acknowledge that this week is Bisexual Awareness Week. And Bisexuality Day, Celebrate Bisexuality Day, is on Wednesday, the 23rd of October. So we celebrate the diversity and the visibility and the contribution made by people who are bi. So that's a way to start the program with a celebration. Let's celebrate that.
1: That's right. And those days of significant celebration and commemoration within the community are important to acknowledge.
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4: A 3CR supporter.

0: So let's take it away with Sally, shall we?
1: Thanks, Sally. How are you going?
2: I'm good.
1: You're busy, no doubt.
2: I am busy. I'm very excited for the beginning of the festival.
1: And the festival looks fantastic again this year.
2: Yeah, it's promising to be even bigger and better than last year, which is pretty impressive when you know, well, I know, that there were more than 4,700 events across the state for the entire month last year. So the concept of having a bigger and better festival is pretty exciting.
0: It certainly is. Now, the festival this year continues last year's theme, I think, of connect, create and celebrate, to build on an established idea, perhaps.
2: Yeah, and most definitely. And also because, you know, it was a very effective theme. You know, the feedback that we got from people was that they really identified with it. They really kind of embraced it. Mm. And I think one of the most exciting things was when I went out into the regions and I'd be sitting sort of waiting for a country concert to start and the mayor would come on stage and then they would give their, you know, sort of opening address and they would talk about the need to connect and create and celebrate like within that individual community, yeah. And but what those three words meant specifically for each of those communities and how that local government area was going to, you know, embrace that and deliver on it, I suppose. So that was really, really exciting.
0: Yeah, they're big words, aren't they?
2: They are. Nice alliteration as well.
0: Oh, yeah.
1: Yeah, yes. I love it.
0: Yeah. I think we joked about that last year.
2: Oh, we did. Yeah.
1: But again, going back to that connection element, importantly, we know that for many older LGBTI plus people, social inclusion is really important and there are potentially greater risks of social isolation. So I think starting with connection and then connect, create and celebrate is something that can be used by all communities.
2: That's right. And it's the connotations of it as well. You know, connect doesn't mean just one thing.
1: No.
2: You know, it can be reconnecting yourself back to a previous passion or something. You know, it's not just about connection with people. But, it can mean, from a digital perspective, all of those different aspects
0: and
2: of it.
0: For many older LGBTI people who've perhaps lost touch with the LGBTIQA plus community, it's a chance to connect back to community through community-based events, and there are some on the calendar.
2: Yeah, I think it's about feeling safe enough and secure enough to, it's all very well for somebody to say, you're invited to this event, but you know, everybody doesn't necessarily feel safe enough to make those choices. But I think, people definitely councils are actively trying to work to make sure that their events are inclusive and everybody feels like the events are for them.
0: Yeah.
2: You know, there
0: no
2: are
0: matter
2: specific,
0: who they are.
2: That's right. Mm. There are specific events as well for, you know, targeted at communities, you know. So people, those particular cohorts can come together, but, you know, it's sort of that broader concept of connect, which I think is important because sometimes one form of connection isn't enough to encourage, you know, promoting one form of connection isn't enough to encourage somebody to want to be involved.
0: Yeah. Now let's get to some details. When does the festival kick off from your point of view?
2: Well, the festival, as it runs for the entire month, it officially launches on the 1st of October, of course. And because October has 31 days, we get 31 glorious days of events. The

0: Most definitely are.
1: We're very excited to have you on site.
0: Even though it's ruining one of my social events, but nevertheless.
1: It might add something even more than you imagined.
0: And I know from discussions with older people the value of Celebration Day, and that many older people come along and have a great time with all of the things that are going on, but also there's an opportunity to find out a lot of information. And we've most definitely connected with some older people who were just passing by our stall and didn't know about us and didn't know about the fact that there were events for older LGBTI plus people, their friends and allies. And I know I've had discussions with older people who have said it had, as Andrew had mentioned before, reconnected them to community. So it's a valuable day, and we really encourage people to get along, down, up, around, where, whatever way you're coming from, Fed Square.
1: All over it.
2: Well, one of the things I notice that is often important for older people is, you know, they like occasionally to be able to sit down.
1: Yes.
2: Yes. So you're using the Edge Theatre at Fed Square for particular musical events or what have you on that day, so that people can actually go and sit and listen to and enjoy.
1: Yeah, well, we do have seating in the main square as well.
2: Mm-hmm.
1: And, you know, there's 6 hours of programming in the main square. It's a long time to sit in the sun, and I'm saying sit in the sun because I'm projecting positive.
2: It's
1: Melbourne.
2: Yes.
1: But we'll be sitting in the sun on October the 3rd. But, you know, the great thing about having the entire precinct activated is that, you know, if you decide that you don't want to sit in the sun anymore, you can go into the Edge Theatre that has a seating capacity of, you know, 430, 450 people. We've got 5 hours of really great programming in there as well.
0: Tell us about some of the acts that are on.
1: In the Edge Theatre?
0: Everywhere on Celebration Day.
1: There are many things to share, and diverse as well.
0: Yeah.
1: So, you know, in the main square starts with a Tai Chi session that is being actually delivered by one of our festival ambassadors. So he will run that Tai Chi session.
0: Unfortunately, we're at our stall, so we never get to participate in these things.
1: Maybe you can tag team.
0: I know. I think we should do a little
1: bit more.
0: It'll
1: go for about half an hour. You could do 15 minutes
0: each. Yeah.
2: We did tag team last year. I went up and listened to the ukulele. You know, everybody brought their ukuleles along and stuff, and I noticed there's an Edge concert.
1: Yeah, that was such a hit, and I think the thing that really kind of stretched my heart about that is so many of the ukulele players came from regional areas,
2: yes.
1: and that was just wonderful for people from the country to bring themselves en masse into the city to participate. I think last year we had sort of 400 or 500, maybe 600 ukulele players, and it just was such a success. I thought it would be really great to kind of recreate something similar this year. So we will run an event. It'll be kind of more like a workshop, but those players they've registered. They have access to a toolkit. They've got sort of 10 songs that they can rehearse. And what that actually means is it's a bit like an instant concert.
0: Yep.
1: They turn up, they've practiced, and they know 50 minutes of music, and they just play that. One of the other wonderful acts that we've got performing on the day that your viewers might be, and I'd really like to make sure your viewers do know, are going to be there. The Lost Girls are going to be performing just after 3 p.m. They're doing a 50-minute set until sort of around 4. And they're a great 10-piece all-girl group, predominantly made up of musicians from the 80s and the 90s, I believe, sort of a powerhouse rock band.
0: Okay.
1: All-female rock band.
0: Yeah. So that's the Lost Girls at about 3 o'clock, did you say?
1: Yeah, just after 3.
2: 3:10 to 3:55, according to the brochure I'm looking at the moment. Sorry, there's the details.
0: Make sure you've got your seat at 3:10.
1: Yeah, always trust the brochure above me. It's much more specific than
2: me. Dynamic 10-woman band.
1: Yes, absolutely.
2: Yeah, that sounds fabulous.
1: Yeah.
2: Other things that are happening throughout the month,
1: okay, there. You know, as I said, there's
2: pick something.
1: Pick something.
0: there's

0: There are some, for the LGBTI plus community, there are some really wonderful events that are being delivered by local neighbourhood houses or, you know, in local community groups. There's one that I'm just looking at here. It's called Stories Through the Lens.
1: Ah, yes, we talked about it on the last show.
0: You spoke about that one already.
1: Yeah.
0: Yeah. Oh, no, this one's actually happening in Ashwood.
2: Ashwood,
1: that's Power, right.
0: Power Neighbourhood House. Yeah, and then I'm just trying to just...
2: There's the History Walk.
0: Yeah, there is.
1: The Pride of the, in our North or whatever.
2: Pride in the North.
0: Yeah, there's, I think that's an event that you may not have been aware of last time we
2: that's
0: spoke.
2: That's right.
0: But, so. Yeah, it's called Pride Across the North. And basically that is an opportunity that's being promoted through the shires or the councils of Whittlesea, Darebin, Banyule, Merribeck and Nillumbik. And that involves a visit to the Victorian Pride Centre. So that's on the 5th of October. So that's an event that hasn't previously happened. It's a really great way, I think, also... Yes, everybody will be going to the Pride Centre to see, you know, learn a little bit more about the Pride Centre. But the fact that you've got a community coming together from those five different councils in the north, you know, it's about connection. So that's what we're talking about, you know. So that's a great one.
1: Do you know whether people have to register for that event?
2: I believe so, because there is a try booking page.
1: Right, okay.
2: Yes. And for anyone that is listening, I will post all, well, not all of the events. I will post the calendar and some of the key events that we speak about today on our Facebook page after today's show.
0: There's another. I think this might be the event that you were talking about, the Seasoned, Not Stereotype.
2: Yes.
0: The short stories. That's the Castlemaine podcast one.
1: Yep.
0: Bent Twig having a luncheon. I'm not sure if that was
2: mentioned. Yes, they are on the 8th of October.
1: It's all packed in that early period, isn't it?
0: Well, it is.
2: Well, that's traditionally...
0: Yeah, but I think...
1: The free transport helps, I think.
0: Yeah, yes. I mean, the online event calendar lists a lot of these events, but I think whilst the online event calendar does have 2,100 events on it, it's hardly the definitive source. So I would suggest probably have a look... Not all councils do a local brochure or a booklet, but most of them have any events that they're delivering or that they're promoting. They'll feature them on their website.
2: Yes.
0: So I think it's probably a good thing to make sure that you just check out what's happening locally.
2: And I know I went to my library this weekend and they had a little booklet that has a whole range of things for the community in it, but there was specifically dedicated seniors festival events within that booklet. So add to your local council, maybe your local library, if you've got a neighbourhood house, all of those places are all fonts of information, I assume.
0: Yeah, no, absolutely. Mm. And, you know, libraries are a great resource.
1: Oh, yeah.
0: You know, in terms of, and their participation in, you know, across the festival, you know, there are some of the libraries sort of in the, you know, Shepparton area, Golden Valley Libraries. I know they were telling me that last year. I'm not quite sure. I haven't spoken to them this year. But last year, for example, across all of their library networks, they ran 80 events across Seniors Festival. So libraries are a really great resource to investigate as well.
2: Yep.
1: So it involves a little searching, libraries, councils and the official online program.
0: Yes.
1: You'll easily get more than your target, I would think, of events this year.
0: I think so, and I think it's quite reasonable to expect that, you know, there might be something that is on offer that is a little bit different than you might have imagined as well, because we have noticed in the last couple of years that the breadth of the programming that's being offered is really diversifying, which is fantastic. You know, it's not just about bringing people to, there's nothing wrong with bringing people together to socialise over a cup of tea, but there are lots of different, you know, like we just spoke about, the podcast event in Castlemaine. So there's lots of different opportunities, which, you know, means, you know, sometimes you might sort of look at something that's on offer and think, well, that's nice, it's not quite me, though.
2: I know. Well, even some of the events that I saw in that library calendar, I thought, damn, why do I have to work? I'd like to go to that.
1: But, yeah, I've had the same sense, you know, looking at things and thinking, oh, now that's something I might be interested in, where, you know, traditionally it was kind of, oh, really, I don't want to go to another cup of tea and, you know, social chit-chat or...
0: Yeah, and sort of going back to what you said, Pauline, whilst most of the events do happen during the day, many of the stakeholders have considered that, you know, younger seniors might want to get involved, but they could still be working, you know, 20, 30 hours a week. So if they only run their events...
2: If only.
0: But, you know, if they, you know, in sort of our quest to make the festival more inclusive, there are more events that are happening in the evenings and on weekends as well. You know, it's still the bulk of them happen during the week.
2: Yeah.
0: But they're, you know, it's...
2: I know, it was kind of like, how many sickies can I take? No.
1: I mean, that's something that's happened on your watch, Sally, isn't it? It's much more diverse. It's much more available. You and your team have really worked hard to build a festival that is inclusive of everybody.
0: Yeah, definitely. It's an absolute focus for us because you can't in good faith say the festival is for everybody if there isn't something there that doesn't represent what everybody might want to do. There's been a massive group of events that are available in regional areas. Like I think in the 3 years, like 2023, 24 and 2025, the growth of events in regional areas has been 400%.
1: Wow.
0: Which is fabulous. So, you know, because as you've spoken about, you know, people need to be connected, that danger of people not being connected and isolated
2: has such an impact on your health and well-being. So it's almost fundamental to living, that connection.
1: Go out, enjoy the events, connect with others, and who knows what will happen for you by doing that.
0: I think the most exciting thing that I see and hear about is people kind of growing and evolving beyond even their own expectations.
1: Yeah.
0: They kind of discover something. They're like, oh, I didn't even realise I was going to enjoy doing this.
2: Yeah.
0: And that also provides the opportunity to introduce you to people that, you know, may encourage you to investigate interests that you didn't even, you know that and things and pastimes and stuff that you didn't even know you know, it could be a new passion.
2: Know about or know you'd even be interested in.
0: Yeah, and sometimes I think, you know, people, there's a preoccupation often that sort of pursuits when you're younger that you're only allowed to, you know, that they're only encouraged or that you're only allowed to continue to involve yourself in them if you're good, if you've got potential. And, you know, what I see is that people with the festival, and particularly because a lot of the events are free or low cost, you can investigate something without it financially costing you something and go a couple of times across October and give yourself the opportunity to get past those nerves of, oh, I don't know these people in the room, that's going to be quite confronting. You can arrive with not necessarily having expectations that this is going to be the fabulous new thing that I'm going to do, but it can sort of, you know, be a slow burn for you.
2: And that investment in terms of time and money is kind of taken away a little bit, isn't it?
0: Yeah, and it's about encouraging curiosity and learning. And
1: well,
0: we
1: there's
0: know
1: the
0: that's...
1: fourth C to add to the three C's of connect, create, and celebrate. It's curiosity as well, isn't it?
0: Yeah,
1: be curious about the events.
0: Yeah,
1: Sally, thank you for coming on the show. We could talk all for the entire program.
2: I just have one question Sally goes. I know that during the festival, the announcement of Senior Victorian of the Year and all of that occurs.
0: Yes, it does.
2: When does that happen?
0: That will be happening on Tuesday the 20th of October. We are fortunate enough to have that celebration at that ceremony at Government House again this year. Yes, so 6 categories. We had, more than 100 people nominated this year. It's quite remarkable to see the scope of incredible work that some people fit in. I was just looking at a little bit of information about what somebody's contribution had been the other day, and effectively they're volunteering 40 hours a week, every week, 48 weeks of the year. And that's a massive contribution.
2: C for you. Yeah. Contribute.
0: Yeah.
2: Because we often forget that older people still contribute.
1: They do. We're going to have to end it there. Sally. We've got some other things we need to do on the show today. But we might have you back after the festival and we'll talk about the success of it.
0: Fantastic. And planning for next year.
2: And congratulations again on a wonderful program.
0: And thanks for giving me the opportunity to share what you all know I'm very excited about. So
2: thank you.
1: Thank you. Bye now.
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1: And a big thanks to Sally Clark for coming in and talking about Seniors Festival. We just heard from the wonderful Macklemore and Ryan Lewis featuring Ray Dalton and Can't Hold Us. And we are playing lots of Macklemore, well, as much as we can fit into today's show, because we are centering human rights and freedom of speech in our show as well.
2: Indeed we are, Pauline, indeed we are. Now, late last week, I had an online interview with Anita, who's the lifestyle coordinator for the aged care provider LifeView, and they are holding an event in conjunction with the Victorian Pride Centre to celebrate the Seniors Festival. So I thought it seemed absolutely appropriate to have a chat with Anita specifically about one event for older LGBTI plus people.
1: I look forward to hearing it.
2: There we go. So with me now is Anita from LifeView, who's involved in organising a special event during Victorian Seniors Festival at the Victorian Pride Centre. Anita, welcome.
3: Thank you. Thanks for having me, Andrew.
2: Because I know LifeView has a real commitment to LGBTI inclusion, and we'll talk about that in a future interview, I think. But what awesome. I'd like to hear about today is the event that's going to be held at the Victorian Pride Centre. Can you tell me a little bit about it?
3: Yeah, of course. So LifeView, together with the Victorian Pride Centre, established a Plus 55 group last year. So the idea behind that is somewhere for over 55s to go in and be in a safe space. So together with the clientele that we have, that come through, we are sort of led by them. And one thing that came up was education, how to access aged care, what support services are around for them. So we looked at October being Seniors Month, and we thought, what perfect timing to come and do that in Seniors Month. So we're very excited. We're having it on the 14th of October. Everyone is welcome to attend. It's predominantly for plus 55s, but we don't discriminate if you're a sneaky 50-year-old. So we're going to have, the day is going to be planned with some activation sort of resource tables. So we've got confirmation from Dementia Australia, VALS, LifeView. We'll have some legal services there for people to talk, go openly and freely, talk about sort of their needs and how they want to access things.
2: Yeah.
3: Whilst that's going on, we're also going to have some guest speakers, so that will be speaking in the theatre as well.
2: Oh, wow. So yeah. A whole day of information for basically, older yes. LGBTI plus people.
3: Correct, yes.
2: Yeah, and it's, you know, it's part of a social group, so I take it there'll be social things as well, opportunities for people to meet each other and interact.
3: Definitely. We will be putting on a high tea as well.
2: Oh, now you've got me.
3: Yeah, had you at the high tea. Who doesn't enjoy a scone and a chicken sandwich?
2: So I certainly do.
3: Exactly. And it's casual. Like sometimes when you're talking about things for, I suppose, later in life, we don't want it all to be sort of grim. This is like a fun event. So we're going to have some pretty fun speakers and think outside the box.
2: Okay, so you're going to give me any clues as to who the speakers might be, or will you keep that as a surprise?
3: We might just keep that as a surprise. So we are trying to actually work with a sex therapist as well at the moment. To have someone come and speak, because obviously just because you age doesn't mean you lose those parts of life that are quite enjoyable for some.
2: That is a conversation that is often quietly spoken but not really publicly spoken. Am I allowed
3: yes.
2: to say that?
3: So we are hoping to change that narrative, I suppose.
2: Oh, that's wonderful.
3: And if you do it in a fun way, Andrew, you know, I think we're all adults and we're in a safe space anyway, so.
4: Yeah, we are part of that generation that became liberated, if you like.
3: Exactly, exactly.
4: Who wants to give that up? It sounds terrific. I love the fact that there'll be, you know, you called them activation points, you know, tables with organisations. I mean, there's lots of, the more I talk with older LGBTI people, the more I hear about, well, where do I find the information?
3: Exactly. And that was one thing when we established this group, the Plus 55, we really didn't know which direction it was going to go. Was it social? And we also didn't, like you being a residential aged care, we aren't doing this to say, hey, come to us.
4: Yeah.
3: We're doing this because we are really passionate about the community. So, but it has come out that people just don't know what steps to take. And aged care is changing, and it's,
4: oh yes,
3: if you get to that stage, you want to make sure you're doing it right. So we've got a whole list of different services that we're contacting to try and have them there. So we're hoping that we won't miss anything.
4: Yeah.
3: Different social groups. So it'll be a really fun day. We'll have chairs at those activation points so you can have a private conversation. Everyone will be giving out freebies, of course, and who doesn't love a freebie with their scones?
4: I like the fact you mentioned chairs because quite often, you know, what we hear from older people is they do like somewhere to sit down.
3: Yes.
4: You know, that's an important part of it. So there's information.
3: There's
4: speakers who'll be entertaining.
3: Yes.
4: And there's a high tea with scones and chicken sandwiches.
3: And it's all free.
4: And it's, oh, now there, you've got me there again too. It's a free event.
3: Now, I expect to see you there.
4: Oh, well, I'm excited to be coming. I'll be on the vow stall and mixing with people, and it will be marvellous.
3: Amazing.
4: And in the Pride Centre as well, I think that's.
3: And I think that's the important part. It's the Pride Centre is such a safe space. It's a beautiful space. There is lots of seating, couches. You can bring your laptop if you want to work. So we're aiming for a 1:30 start. So right. It'll be a whole afternoon.
4: Okay, so 1:30 until about what time?
3: Four.
4: Oh, four. Yeah. Okay, so 2.5 hours.
3: Yep, that's a lot of time to eat a lot of scones and meet new people. So,
4: oh, I like that. Now, let's talk about your social group for a minute, because this is a special event for Seniors Festival, but you hold this group regularly?
3: Yeah, so we hold it every couple of months. Can I brag that the Plus 55 group has been or is a finalist in the National Ageing Awards?
4: Oh, wow.
3: So, yes, for community interaction. So I'll be heading to Sydney on the 8th of October. And hopefully bringing home the trophy.
4: Oh, well, good luck. We'll cross fingers and every bit of sparkly diamonds I have. And
3: Exactly, exactly. I was trying to get some of the staff from the Victorian Pride Centre to come with me, but because I thought that's going to be a party. That will be a party.
4: Yeah, and I think it's something that on the national stage to say, look, we are doing this for a group that has traditionally been excluded from social activities programs.
3: 100%. And to be a finalist is an absolute honour in this category.
4: Even if you don't win.
3: Exactly.
4: Yeah.
3: We've got the accolade, and I think everyone that's been involved in organising the Plus 55 should be absolutely commended, and the working relationship we have with Anita from the Pride Centre and Brant has just been amazing. It's just like a match made in heaven. And the people that come are amazing.
4: Ah, well, of course they are. Of course they are. And I like the fact that, you know, you talk about the group has decided it needs things. It's not just a social get-together for a cup of tea. I mean, that friendships form and so forth, but there's actually a purpose to it.
3: 100%. And we do listen. We recently had a big Pokies tribute night.
4: Oh, yes.
3: Which we did on a Sunday, and I think we aimed to sell 120 tickets, and we had over 200 people attend.
4: Oh, wow.
3: So we had Doug Lucas, sort of the tribute show was for him, and some of the old wonderful drag queens of the old pokey days. Massive success. So there was lines out the door at the Pride Centre. So, and we've had the Australian Queer Archives come and talk. So it's all education, and it's amazing.
4: And enjoyment, not just education, but enjoyment.
3: Exactly, exactly. And we have a thing at the end of each group, an open mic. So we have a lot of people that attend that have other groups that they're involved in. So the open mic is, what have you got going on? We've got one member who's an artist, and he'll have art exhibitions, and it's great because everyone just, it's a big family.
4: Well, what I really like about that is that it actually creates other social opportunities for older LGBTI plus people. You know, exactly. They hear about these things at this group and they say, well, let's go along to that.
3: Yeah.
4: And so that helps with the isolation that many older LGBTI people can feel. Look, Anita, it sounds like a fabulous event.
3: Yes.
4: I'm really excited about it. So let's just run through the details again. It's a free event.
3: A free event. You can register on the Victorian Pride Centre website.
4: Do you need to register or can
3: you can just turn up? You can just turn up.
4: All right. And the date again?
3: 14th of October.
4: Which is a Wednesday.
3: Wednesday, yes. I was going to say, is it Tuesday or Wednesday? Wednesday, 1:30 to 4 p.m.
4: Yep. And what I know about people is that they'll already be queuing, waiting for it from 1 o'clock or something.
3: Exactly. And look, as soon as we've got everyone there, the doors will be open. If it's anything like our Pokies night, we'll have people coming down at 10 o'clock saying, is it open? Is it open? Yeah.
4: It's not open yet, but have an exploration, have a look at the bookshop, visit the organisations.
3: Can I just say that bookshop, Hares and Hyenas, I know I'm giving them a little plug here.
4: I'll do.
3: Every time I go there, I do not walk out empty-handed.
4: No, I'm the same.
3: I love it. Favourite bookshop in the world.
4: Well, thank you, Anita. That's the Plus 55 social group at the Victorian Pride Centre. A regular event, but a special event for Victorian Seniors Festival. Thanks for taking the time to talk to me today, Anita.
3: Thank you, Andrew. Appreciate it.
4: It's been marvellous.
3: Thanks, Andrew.
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2: So there seems to be a couple of things happening through around the Pride Centre for Seniors Festival. There was the Pride in Our North Pride event where they're going to invite people from the northern council areas to visit the Pride Centre on a particular day. That was the 5th, I think, of October. And then the 14th is this over 55 event. And I should say, I clarified this with Anita, anybody is welcome. So get along.
1: And as Sally had mentioned, there's only a small amount of events listed in the hard copy and the online version of the Victorian Seniors Festival program, and that a lot of libraries, councils, Pride Centre, for example, will have their own lists of events. So have a look at the Victorian Pride the Victorian Pride Centre's calendar of events. If you go onto their website, and again, I'll pop the link on our Facebook page, if you have a look at that, you will no doubt see a whole range of other events on at the same time.
2: That sounds excellent advice, Pauline, excellent advice.
1: And if anyone does want to grab a hard copy of the festival program, They're available at some of your local libraries, neighbourhood houses, one of the major supermarkets who we don't like to talk about, that has red in their logo. And that's where you will find hard copies. It's got a green cover and it says Connect, Create, Celebrate. And again, you can also jump online and find out all the events that are listed there online.
2: But also, don't forget, make inquiries with your local councils and your libraries and any other groups that happen to exist in your area.
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2: Andrew mentioned earlier in today's show that it's Bisexual Awareness Week, but it is also Dementia Action Week.
3: Indeed it is.
2: And the theme from memory of Dementia Action Week is let's talk about dementia, because it's certainly something that a lot of people don't want to talk about. There is still a lot of stigma surrounding dementia, although it is one of the leading causes of death in Australia. So it's something that we need to talk about.
3: Absolutely. And one of the things that I did see on my feed this week that I downloaded to read when I have some time is a report on the experience of people who are carers of those living with dementia and the impact it has there. So that's also part of the conversation. It's worth noting that today, Monday the 21st of September, is actually World Alzheimer's Day.
2: Yep. So Alzheimer's being just one of the
3: many forms
2: of dementia.
3: And while we're on the topic of dementia, just a reminder that on the 29th of September, the Memory Lane Cafe, run by Dementia Australia and LifeU at the Victorian Pride Centre, is on again on September the 29th from 2 o'clock to 4 o'clock. But you do need to register for that event.
2: Links to that, again, will be on our Facebook page after today's show.
3: So, Pauline, we've had a full and packed afternoon.
2: We most definitely
3: with
2: have.
3: With a real focus on connection and celebration with the Victorian Seniors Festival.
2: Yeah, there's so much on. I'm just having a little flick through that that program that Sally gave us some copies. So I've just seen one. Amber Joy Poulton, Honky Tonk Queens, celebrate country music royalty, enjoy hits of Patsy Cline, Dolly Parton, Tammy Wynette and Loretta Lynn.
3: Oh, that's right up your alley, isn't it? Yeah, I'll man the stall while you go and have I'll person the stall while you go and have a... Is that on Celebration
2: Day?
3: No,
2: it is not.
3: Oh,
2: it's in Bacchus Marsh.
3: So, oh, well.
2: and it's on Friday the 9th of October for any of you country fans out there. But I think Amber Joy Poulton's doing the rounds. So we'll be also in Portland, Shepparton and St Arnold. There you go.
3: Wow. The thing that caught my eye about Celebration Day is, and you might... allow me to go to lunch during this time, take a lunch break from the vowel stall, is the People's Choir in the Edge Theatre.
2: Okay.
3: There'll be a choir on stage, but everybody in the audience is invited to sing along, and I don't think there's anything much more enjoyable than singing in a huge group, because no matter how badly you think you sing, your voice gets mixed with everybody else's and it all sounds wonderful. So... I'm hoping to get along to that at 12:05 p.m. I noticed the official opening with speeches is at 12 midday, so 5 minutes to listen to speeches and then head off to hear the concert. But
2: how long's your lunch break, Andrew? But before we go...
3: Well, will you be doing the Bollywood workshop? Given your love of India?
2: No, my days of Bollywood workshops are well behind me, I can assure you. In fact, I used to run them. I've run a couple of Bollywood workshops in seniors festivals.
3: Have you really?
2: There you go, yep.
3: Well, there's a story for another time.
2: Oh, you'd be surprised at the things I've done during seniors festival. But nevertheless, that's a story for another time. But I did want to remind our listeners that Vowels will be at a range of expos. So during Seniors Festival, there's often a lot of expos run largely by local government. But as Anita mentioned, the Plus 55 one will have some stalls. We will be on the 1st of October at the Preston Market, and that is run by or facilitated by the City of Darebin. And that is a great expo and an opportunity for people to come along and find out lots of information. So we will also be at the Moonee Valley City Council Seniors Expo on the 26th of the 10th and the City of Glen Eira's Expo on the 28th of the 10th. So it's a great opportunity for older people to come along and find out what's going on in their local area, what services are available, but also a great opportunity for service providers that are there to mingle with other stall holders. So if you are a service provider, come and say hi, find out about our training and all of the other things that we can do to support you to be LGBTI aware and inclusive.
3: And I think that is the perfect way to finish off today's program. Well done you with that message.
2: Thanks, Andrew. I'll see you in a fortnight. And we are going to, before we hand over to Paul from Urban Voices, we are going to leave you with another Macklemore song, Same Love.
3: You've been listening to Rainbows Don't Fade with Age on 3CR Radio, presented by Valves, LGBTI Ageing and Aged Care, improving the health, well-being and visibility of older LGBTI plus people. 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

When I was in the third grade, I thought that I was gay, cause I could draw, my uncle was, and I kept my room straight. I told my mom, tears rushing down my face, she's like, Ben, you've loved girls since before pre-K. Tripping. Yeah, I guess she had a point, didn't she? Bunch of stereotypes all in my head. I remember doing the math, like, yeah, I'm good at Little League. A preconceived idea of what it all meant. But those that like the same sex have the characteristics. The right-wing conservatives think it's a decision. And you can be cured with some treatment and religion. Man-made rewiring of a predisposition, playing God. Oh nah, here we go. America the brave still fears what we don't know. And God loves all his children. It's somehow forgotten, but we paraphrase a book written 3,500 years ago.

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1: Yo, yo, what up, what up, what up? It's Paul Factor, welcome to Urban Voices, a program all about local and global music. And we're about to share some big news. The Ultimate Savages, alongside Austin Cleary, D-Robs, and I think Amiga. Man, we're all performing at Jay Alexis' album launch at Transcendence, coming up on the 9th of October, Friday. It's going to be wicked, man. It's going to be wicked all the way in Collingwood. And we're just, over the weekend, we're shooting some footage to promote it. And we are looking forward to, sharing it, because it's going to be a bang. It's going to be all humor. It's going to be laughs. And it's basically just, we've basically built a little collective with, with our little group in it. Now, I met a bloke who, I met this guy on the scene who, shared me his track. And I'm willing to play it right here, right now. And he goes by the name of Jarson. I think that's how you pronounce it. And this song is called Bless. And I'm about to begin the show with Bless by Jarson right here, right now. So, brother, if you're listening, I'm going to play your track. Let's go.

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Never brother won't beef, I'ma kill the pussy. Red on red, make sure he's still bleeding. They know for your enemy, make sure they still breathing. I'ma be the last thing you see when the last man is leaving. The first thing you see when you told me as a demon, I'm your kind. I

Yo, that was Sizzle Jabula by Nyasha, who just wrapped up a gig over the weekend at Phoenix Youth Centre. Big love, big love, big love to Nyasha. And the first song was by Jason. And that song was called Bless, and big apologies for the language on that. Now, I'm about to play a track from, King Roo, formerly known as Roussiel, on his album Brimstone and Fire, which was released in 2011. And this track kind of spoke to me, I remember when I first saw him perform that at the SP, and it was just absolute fire. It was the same, it was like late May 2011, King Roo was getting ready at the time to launch his album, Brimstone and Fire, but this was before the album was released. So, Rudy V and Neptune were rocking at the SP with me, and King Roo performed, and then Jess Harlan performs. And now we're about to play the track right now. This is called Speak Out on King Roo's album, Brimstone and Fire.

Yo, yo, yo, that was The Mirror by NJE, and the first song we played was Speak Out by King Roo. Now, NJE, Sydney-based artist, will be back in Melbourne this, next couple of weekends, maybe, like, actually the end of October, the 31st of October at his favourite residency, Radio Bar. Big shout out to Paul and Karen for keeping it running on the ground and ting. And the opening acts will be Zeus the Prophet, Bash, Charisma ATL, Drax, and Lucky Max. I swear down, man, it's going to be wicked. So general admission will be $25, but get your tickets while they're still hot and ting, because it's going to be a mad show. And big shout out to NJE, because he'll be launching his album, Warning Signs. And it's just wicked, man, just proper wicked, you know. Now, we're about to move on to the next couple of tracks. I want to play a track by Jimbla, who's... I've always loved his incredible voice, and I still remember performing with him and Horror Show at the Sydney Mind Music Bowl back in 2014 while I was recovering from my hit and run injury, and it was wicked having my fellow members from Massive, Maz, Lena, Akimera, and Jamie, you know, backing them up on the following songs like Own Backyard and Can't Buy Our Soul. And big shout out to Thelma Plum, who joined us on stage for that. Now, this song is called Moonstruck by Jimbla.

0: Yo, that was Eden by Roseanne, formerly known as Rose Red, but Roseanne, that was incredible. Always enjoy whatever you, always enjoy any single you drop, and I'm just looking forward to catching you at a future event. Big love to Roseanne, and the song we played before that was Moonstruck by Jimbla. Man, big respect, and just big respect in that, like nothing but the utmost respect for Jimbla and anyone, anyone who's been active as long as you have, for sure. And it's just so... Yeah, and I think the name of the album was Phoenix. Yo, and now we're about to move on to the international round. And before we play the first track, I would like to, you know, dedicate this to an artist I looked up to when I was in my late teens. And, yeah, I mean, you know, I went back to England after I left school and, you know, did a few shopping and I bought a few albums. And, you know, one album led me towards one artist after another, and he recently passed away just before the weekend, and I mean, I'm still shook up about it, like, because I mean, he had such a, I've always been addicted to his song F Your Ex, and he did a track with Akon on the same album called Silver and Gold, and even more incredible, he's, I mean, he's definitely well known for his tracks like Baby Father. He did a little response, like London song in the style of New York with Baby Blue and Bruiser. He goes by the name of Derek Sway DeSafo, and the track I'm about to play right now is called Little Derek, which I'll be playing in dedication to his memory. I mean, the poor fella just, you know, left four children behind, and I just hope that they get enough support in the future, and well, more like in the present. And I'm just going to play this song right here, right now. It's called Little Derek with Baby Blue. This is dedicated to Sway.
1: Yeah. Yeah. Little Derek's doing okay. Yeah. Little Derek's doing fine. Little Derek's doing cool.

Yo, that was Before This by Cassis Dead and Later. And the first one we played was Little Derek featuring Baby Blue by Sway. Rest in peace to a proper legend. And let's just call him, I'd see him as another pioneer in the UK grime, UK hip hop scene, especially because he wanted to break through and, go out into America and that. And he achieved that milestone when he did that track with Akon, Silver and Gold. Because, I got a lot of love for Sway. Yeah, now, we're about to switch things up. I played the hip-hop round first. I'll be playing the R&B round right about now. I'm going to be playing a track called Only For One Night by Leo the Lion. And when I first discovered this song, it was originally titled Indecent Proposal. So this is Only For One Night from the album Big Trouble in London by Leo the Lion, Ihanacho.

Yo, that was London Living by Joe Fire, Adamar and Amber Jade. And the song in the middle was Make It Work by Neo from the album Because of You. And the first song, Only for One Night by Leo the Lion from Big Trouble in London. Now, this last song is going to wrap up for the day, yeah? This is called Trust Again featuring Louise Williams. I think it's Williams by DJ Q. Run it.

Yo, that was Trust Again by DJ Q with Louise feature. Sorry, that was Trust Again by DJ Q with Louise Williams on the feature, on the vocals. And that's all the time we have for today. But tune in next week for Urban Voices. We are out. Stay blessed.

0: Slavery is back.
1: Welcome to a place where private business profit from a captive labour force, yet pennies are spent on medical services to a population in which the Indigenous, the poor and the mentally ill are overrepresented. Where isolation, humiliation and degradation are facts of life. Welcome to prison.
2: It depends who's telling the story, I suppose. 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
5: 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And a warning that this episode of Doin' Time contains audio images of Aboriginal and Torres Strait Islander peoples who have died, graphic discussion of deaths in custody, and police harassment against First Nations youth and children. 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This is Marissa and I'll be with you for the next hour. First up on today's show, I will be yarning with Kate Sinclair, who is a Dulag woman and senior solicitor at the Justice and Equity Centre in New South Wales. Kate works on police accountability, challenging unlawful police conduct with a focus on the impact of police practices on First Nations people. Kate will talk about discriminatory police practices impacting Aboriginal and Torres Strait Islander communities. Specifically, she will discuss the two mothers who launched a trespass case against New South Wales police alleging excessive bail checks on their sons, and they have reached a confidential settlement. The police watchdog last year urged police to seek court authorisation for uninvited bail checks, but New South Wales police maintains its approach is lawful. One of the mothers continues to pursue a racial discrimination case against police in the federal court. And just a little bit of focus here and context, that any mistakes about the land that Kate is from are mine, and I'll have her correct me if we need to. After that, we will bring you part of a recording of an anti-racist forum, an event at Trades Hall, which was at 6:30 p.m. on Wednesday, the 9th of September 2026. It's called Don't Let the Racists Divide Us, Building the Fight Against One Nation, organised by Unite Against Racism. And I wanted to credit Annie for that recording, and we'll talk about that later. So I'd like to introduce Kate Sinclair, but first of all, a quick introduction about the topic. First Nations people being far more likely to be the targets of ongoing and intimidatory use of police powers, such as searches and surveillance at their homes. So as I said in my first introduction, two mothers represented by the Justice and Equity Centre have settled trespass cases against New South Wales Police on confidential terms. And the mothers took their cases to the New South Wales Supreme Court. And what we need to really talk about here, which I'll specifically discuss with Kate, is that the police repeatedly attended their homes while their young sons were on bail, often multiple times a day and at all hours of the night. And so I'm very pleased now to introduce Kate to the program. Before we do that, though, we will go to a quick announcement.
6: Hi, I'm Cam Smith from Yanar Pasaran.
7: I'm Andy Fleming.
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5: You're tuned into the Doin' Time Show, 3CR Community Radio. The Doin' Time Show is a safe environment where people who are deprived of a voice from marginalised communities can come forward and speak about what they need to talk about. And I wanted to actually welcome Kate to the program. Hello, Kate.
0: Hi, Marissa. Nice to meet you.
5: Nice to meet you too. It's so lovely to have you. First of all, Kate, would you just like to tell people what land you're from?
0: Of course. Yeah, Warami. I'm joining from Gadigal and Wangal country in New South Wales. I'm a Darug woman, where we're just, the Darug Nation's just west of Gadigal and Wangal country, and I'm privileged to live and work here.
5: Fantastic. Thanks for letting us know that. It always is good, because this show always does come back to colonisation, and it is really important, isn't it, to emphasise the lands.
0: So, absolutely.
5: Yeah. So First Nations people in New South Wales, or in so-called Australia, but we're talking about New South Wales today, are unfairly targeted by police, resulting in shamefully disproportionate rates of arrest and imprisonment. Can you talk to us about what's been going on? I know you can't say, like, too much, but are you able to generally speak about what's been happening with these cases and also in terms of what's happening with the bail?
0: Absolutely. The Justice and Equity Centre, we've been representing two families, representing the mothers in particular, where they have young children at home, and over a period of around 18 months for both of them, police attended their house on over 100 occasions to monitor the children who are on bail. So how this looks is the young people had been released on bail. They'd been charged with an offence. They are waiting for their day in court. The court has determined that it's safe for them to go home, that it's the appropriate thing that they live at home while waiting for their day in court. And in the meantime, police have a practice of conducting what are called bail compliance checks, which really are home visits, where police will knock on the door, ask if the young person is home, which doesn't sound all that offensive. But the problem is that it happens at 1 a.m. multiple times a week, sometimes multiple times a night, and that's the kind of conduct that these families endured. When it comes to the Bail Act, so the Bail Act gives police the power to conduct bail compliance checks when a court has made an order that enforcement is appropriate. In the case of one of these families, so Megan, to use her pseudonym, which I use for legal purposes so as not to identify the children. For Megan's family, she had a 13-year-old and an 11-year-old who were out on bail. It was their first time that they had been placed on bail. There was no order from the court saying that police enforcement was necessary. And yet, over 18 months, police attended her house 153 times. Over a third of these visits were between midnight and 4 a.m. It's incredibly disruptive. And we see that this practice is playing out across the state, that police have a practice of conducting bail compliance checks without court authority, and that's what these mothers went to court about.
5: That's quite an atrocity, isn't it? And it would be causing an enormous amount of trauma, wouldn't it, for the families?
0: Yeah, the mothers talk about the stress and anxiety of being woken up in the middle of the night so frequently. And they talk about the impact of these checks that they feel to this day. So court cases run rather slowly. So we were looking at a period from 2021 to 2022. And now it's 2026, and they'll still talk about the fear that they experience when they have a knock on the door. It is traumatic.
8: Yeah, I was actually reading with one particular instance where, and this is a pseudo name, I'm assuming, but where Joanne was asleep on the lounge and, you know, they were shining torches, the police were shining torches in the house. I mean, what sort of behaviour is that?
0: That's right. Police will come to the door, knock on the door, bang on the door, bang on the windows, shine their torches through windows. There was one instance that Joanne talks about where she woke up in the middle of the night and there was a police officer's head poking through the window. She had fallen asleep on the couch and woke up to that. That means that police officer had to have jumped over the fence to her house and come around the back. It's shocking.
8: It is an absolute shock. Disgusting. And isn't there evidence then to suggest that this is very harmful? But it's distrustful. You know, people aren't going to trust the police anymore.
0: Yeah, and I think there's a long history. We both know there's a long history of distrust because of behaviour like this. I think when it comes to what helps young people stay on track, stay in school, be the kind of best that they can be, is wraparound supports. It's not constant police surveillance.
8: Absolutely. I mean, we all know, don't we, that, you know, the frontier wars played a very pivotal part in eliminating Aboriginal people. And, you know, you did have the mounted police and from 1788 onwards. And now, shouldn't we not having history repeat itself and start to have better patterns with the police?
0: The mounted police is a great example to point to because that was a situation where New South Wales introduced the mounted police under the guise of fighting organised crime. So this was a time where bush rangers were around in the community and the New South Wales government introduced the mounted police to combat that. But what we saw was those mounted police quickly were used to fight the frontier wars, the Wiradjuri wars in particular. And I think there's historical evidence to suggest that it was always the purpose that those mounted police would get involved in the frontier wars. But the laws were passed to combat organised crime. And we see that play out today in the laws that, or the powers that police are given. A great example of it is consorting warnings were introduced, laws to prohibit people from associating together if they have been given a warning that, so it's people who have a criminal history. Police can give someone a consorting warning saying you two are no longer able to associate with one another. Those laws were introduced to combat organised crime in New South Wales, but reports or reviews into those laws have shown that they've been used disproportionately on Aboriginal communities, including on young people.
8: Absolutely. And just a clarification as well, and it ties in, I think, what we're talking about. In regards to the court authorisations, can you talk about that? What does that mean?
0: Yeah, so the Bail Act gives police and courts the power to grant someone bail. So if you're charged and taken to the police station, initially the police get to decide whether you're granted bail or not. If the police decide not to grant you bail, you'll go before a court and the court will then decide whether to grant bail or not. And the court weighs up, has all the information in front of them and weighs up the risk to the community and the right to liberty and then makes an informed decision about whether to give someone bail. If police grant bail, liberty, and then makes a informed decision about whether to give someone bail. If police grant bail,

0: which is what happened to Megan's family, police are still conducting these visits. And if I can add one more thing, so Joanne's family, so Joanne had a son who was on bail. He did have a court order like this that said that he must come to the front door if police direct him to do so. But the order said not more than once per day and not more than three times per week and only between the hours of 7 and 11 p.m., which clearly put the boundaries on when police should be coming to their house to do these checks. However, police were coming routinely more than once per day, more than three times per week, and often outside of those 7 to 11 p.m. boundary. And so in her case, she was saying, and we were supporting her to say, that every time police came in excess of what the court order said, that was unlawful and that was trespass.
1: And yet, it looks here, correct me if I'm wrong, that New South Wales Police maintains its approach is lawful.
0: That is a question for the police, but that's my understanding.
1: I mean, I think really, like, we've talked quite a lot about history and the fact that, you know, the Mounted Police and then this happening as well, it's all connected, isn't it? And the fact is that Aboriginal children are being targeted more than Aboriginal, non-Aboriginal children, isn't it? And it's, we need to actually counteract that.
0: That's right. So we represented Megan and Joanne in the Supreme Court, arguing that these bail checks amounted to trespass. Even though their cases are over, we continue to represent Megan in the federal court. And in that case, she is alleging that the frequency and likelihood that, she's alleging that police have a practice of conducting bail compliance checks where they are targeting Aboriginal young people at a higher rate than they are non-Aboriginal young people. And that that amounts to a contravention of the Racial Discrimination Act. So unlike the Supreme Court cases that did not look specifically at the discriminatory nature of these checks, in the Supreme Court, that is what we're asking the court specifically to look at. And to support that argument, the Justice and Equity Centre has commissioned two experts, Professor Don Weatherburn and Dr. Anna Ferrante, to examine police's own data at data of how frequently they're conducting these checks, to answer the question of whether police are bail checking Aboriginal young people more often than they are non-Aboriginal young people. And those experts have found that Aboriginal young people in New South Wales are being bail checked by New South Wales police approximately 35% more frequently than non-Aboriginal young people. When we look at the non-metropolitan area specifically, these experts have found that Aboriginal young people are more likely to be bail checked and checked at a significantly higher frequency. I think the frequency is really important here because police are checking Aboriginal young people in non-metropolitan areas 50% higher than non-Aboriginal young people.
1: And I think that's what really needs to be emphasised. And I know we have to conclude this pretty soon, but yeah, I wonder if you could just summarise. So basically, one case has already reached a confidential settlement. Is that right?
0: That's right. So the cases that were in the Supreme Court, Joanne and Megan, their cases have come to an end. Recently, we had a mediation with police and we came to a mutually agreeable terms to conclude those cases. There is a case in the federal court alleging racial discrimination, and that case is ongoing.
1: Well, good on them. That's all I can say.
0: Yes. The clients have been amazing to work with. They're such strong, staunch when

0: them, and it's really been a privilege to be their lawyer.
1: Yeah, I imagine it would be over the last couple of years this has happened, isn't it, since 2024?
0: Yeah, that's right. The Supreme Court cases were filed in early 2024. I've been working with them both for several years now. Unfortunately, the court process is a slow one, and really their patience and tenacity is admirable.
1: Kate, thank you so much for coming onto the program. I'm hoping that I can have you back for future updates, and really amazing that you know that all of you have been tenacious about this. Thanks so much.
0: Oh, my pleasure. Thank you so much for having me.
1: Take care.
0: You too. Bye, Marissa.
1: Bye.
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3: Every day, people in prisons across Australia are subjected to strip searching. It is an unnecessary, degrading, and deeply harmful practice that must end. It involves a person literally being stripped of their dignity, forced to remove their clothing for their bodies to be inspected by prison guards, being forced to submit to humiliating requests like bending, squatting, and spreading their legs. In many prisons, people are subjected to this repeatedly and routinely. Children as young as 10 years old are being forced to remove their clothes and have their bodies inspected by adults. We're calling on the federal government to stop state-sanctioned violence by ending the routine, unregulated use of strip searching in prisons across Australia. Go to endstripsearching.com. Together, we can demand a system that upholds dignity, safety, and human rights. Fig Jam is a 3CR supporter.
1: And you're tuned into the Doin' Time Show. It's 4:22. And you just heard an interview with Kate Sinclair, who is a First Nations woman and senior solicitor at the Justice for Equity Centre in New South Wales. And Kate works on police accountability, challenging unlawful police conduct. And this particular interview was with a focus on the impact of police practices on First Nations children and looking at some cases that have been settled with the mothers of the Aboriginal children that had a lot of uninvited police checks and racial police harassment. So I wanted to actually say too that in the podcast notes there will be details of the Justice Equity Centre website if people want to go onto that website and find out more. So it's approximately 4:23. And I now wanted to introduce our next segment that we're going to be doing today on the Doin' Time Show. And I am actually going to be playing part of a recording of an anti-racist forum, and it's an event at Trades Hall, which was at 6:30 p.m. on Wednesday the 9th of September 2026. Listeners may recall that I actually did some interviews with David Glantz from the Refugee Action Collective, and I also interviewed Lucy Honan and Rathi, some of the speakers that spoke at that event. And there was also some coverage on the breakfast shows as well. So this event is called Don't Let the Racist Divide Us, Build the Fight Against One Nation, organised by Unite Against Racism, which is actually part of the Refugee Action Collective. So I wanted to also credit Annie, who does Solidarity Breakfast, and I think she does some work on Stick Together as well. And the event actually had a very strong union focus. And check out Solidarity Breakfast if you want to listen to Lucy Honan's speech, because she's actually from the union. And I'm going to be playing three speakers today. From the recording of that forum. So the first speaker that I'm going to be playing is Rathi, and she's from Visa Equality, and she's a Tamil refugee. So stay tuned now, and I'll play that.
4: Our first speaker It really needs no introduction. She's an amazing anti-racist. She's a Tamil refugee who we've worked alongside within RAC time and time again, an absolutely staunch fighter against the racist policies that have been inflicted on her and people around her by the current government. It's Radhi Bathlott.
5: I want to begin my acknowledgement that we are meeting on Stalin land and pay my respect to Wurundjeri people of the Kulin Nation. Their struggle did not begin yesterday and it has not ended. Today I'm not here to tell you my refugee story again. I want to talk about something that affects all of us. The politics of dividing ordinary people against each other. Right now, people are struggling. Rent keeps going up. Houses prices are out of reach. Food, electricity, and healthcare are getting more expensive. Young people are wondering if they will ever able to afford a home. People are angry, and they have every right to be angry. But instead of solving this problem, politicians tell us to blame somebody else. Blame refugees, blame migrants, blame Muslims, blame people who came from another country. We have seen this politics before. For decades, refugees have been used as political footballs in Australia. People running for their lives have been locked in detention centers. Families have been separated. People have been left on temporary visas for 10, 15 years, unable to plan their lives or reunite with their families. And now, one nation wants to take this politics of fear and division even further. But I want to ask some simple questions. Does a refugee set your rent? Does a migrant decide the price of your house? Does a Muslim person increase your electricity bill? Does someone who speaks another language decide your wages? No. So why is the anger of ordinary people being turned against other ordinary people? The housing crisis is real. The cost of living crisis is real. People struggling to pay their bills is real. But refugees and migrants did not create these problems. Instead of directing people's anger towards those with power, they encourage us to blame people with even less power. We cannot accept that. Migrants are not the problem. Migrants are workers. They build our houses. They work in our hospitals. They care for our elderly. They support people with disabilities. They clean our workplaces. They work in construction factories and warehouses. They help keep this country running. And nobody chooses to become a refugee. People become refugees because of war, persecution, occupation, genocide, and poverty. When someone leaves their country, their home, their family, and everything they know, we need to understand how desperate their situation must be. Running for your life is not a crime. Seeking safety is not illegal. And this is why we cannot allow one nation or anyone else to divide us. Today, refugees might be the target. Tomorrow, it might be another migrant community. Then it might be Muslims, then another minority. Racism never stops with one group. It always needs another target. At every moment when working people should be coming together, we are being divided by race, religion, language, and where we were born. Why? Because divided people are weaker. United people are powerful. I know this from my own experience. I helped lead a campaign for permanent visas for thousands of refugees who had spent years living in limbo in Australia. We were told nothing would change, but refugees organized. The union movement stood with us. The Palestine Solidarity Movement stood with us. Refugee organizations stood with us. Ordinary people stood with us, and we won permanent visas for thousands of refugees. We didn't win because politicians suddenly became compassionate. We won because ordinary people organized, fought back, and refused to be ignored. That is an important lesson for our fight against racism and one nation today. Our answer cannot simply be, don't be racist. We also need to fight for solution to the problem people are facing. If there is a housing crisis, build more public and affordable housing. If people cannot afford to live, raise wages. If our hospitals are struggling, fund them properly. If people with disabilities need support, stop cutting the NDIS and properly fund the service they need. Workers deserve decent wages and conditions. Young people deserve a future. Everyone deserves healthy care, education, and a safe and affordable home. Racism will solve none of these problems. When they say, migrants are taking your homes, we say, build more public and affordable housing. When they say, migrants are taking your jobs, we say, raise workers' wages and protect workers' rights. When they say, those people are the problem, we say, no. Our neighbors is not the problem. The problem is the politics that try to divide us. And now I am not here today simply asking people to tolerate one another. I am calling for solidarity. Let's organize in our workplaces. Let's organize our unions. Let's organize in our communities. Let's fight together for housing. Let's fight together for decent wages. Let's fight together for healthcare, education, and properly funded public services. And wherever racism appears, let's stand, organize it together. Because if we want to defeat one nation, we cannot simply wait until the next election. We have to build a movement that challenges racism wherever it appears. So let's leave this forum with clear messages. We will not let one nation divide us. We will not let racism divide us. We will not allow the refugees to be used as scapegoats. We will not allow workers to be turned against other workers. We may have been born in different countries. We may speak different languages. We may practice different religions. But the struggles we face are connected. Our homes, our jobs, our wages, our healthcare, our children's future, they will try to divide us. We will unite, they will create fears. We will build solidarity, they will spread hatred. We will build resistance, we will stand together. We will organize together, we will fight together, and we will win together. They cannot divide us, they cannot silence us. When ordinary people stand together, our voices cannot be ignored. Thank you so much. Thank you.
1: And you just heard part of a recording, and there will be more speakers coming up, but you just heard part of a recording. The first speaker that I played was Rafi, and she is an anti-racist Tamil refugee, and that was from the Anti-Racist Forum, building the momentum to stop One Nation. That was played on the 9th of September, 2026 at Trades Hall. So just to let listeners know that there'll be a couple of announcements, and then after that there will be another segment from that recording, and this time it will be Uncle James Williams, who is the candidate for the Greens for Essendon.
6: Three years of genocide in Gaza. It's time to draw a red line. A red line against Israel's killing. A red line against the Australian government's failure to sanction Israel. Join us on Sunday, the 11th of October at 12 noon at the State Library. Wear red. Together we can stand with Palestine and draw a red line against genocide. Free Palestine Melbourne is a 3CR supporter.
7: I'm a little Abu Antar, little Black Panther, ala little Hunger, little Biggie, little Park, I took on fatwa, Malcolm in the middle, East, Gaza.
8: Let the truth come, flow pure, thumbs up. I have a clean Dr. King. I will thank you. Your lyrics to bang bang.
4: Because you're ready to go. On to our next speaker. It's a Greens candidate for Essendon, Uncle James Williams.
9: Galanel Nuna, Uncle James, Waka Waka Murray. I'm living on Kulin Nations. So, you want to leave that up there, right? Okay. I want to start by acknowledging country and acknowledging the traditional custodians of the country that we live on and we are here on today, this evening. The Wurundjeri Woiwurrung people of the Kulin Nations, I pay my respects to their elders, past and present, and I thank them for allowing me to live on their beautiful country for the 20 years that I have. And I'd also like to pay respects to my elders, past and present, and thank my ancestors for guiding me through my life every day. So I just want to say thank you. Thank you to United Against Racism for bringing us together tonight. I want to start by telling something pretty simply and quite plainly, because it changes everything that follows. This is my country. Not metaphorically, but as a figure of speech. I am a Waka Waka man, and this continent has carried my people for tens of thousands of years, long before there was a Britain, long before there was an Australia, long before the colonisation of this country, and long before anyone drew a line on a map and called it a nation. So, when someone like Pauline Hanson stands up and tells migrants and refugees they don't belong here, that is the problem. That this country needs to be protected from them. I need you to understand exactly what is being said and by whom. A woman whose own presence on this land depends entirely on an invasion, on dispossession, on the frontier violence done to my ancestors and the violence that continues to this day. That woman has appointed herself the gatekeeper of who belongs, and it is so wrong and bitterly twisted. I just want to add this in, that the traditional owners of this country will determine who comes to this country and how they come. And no justice, no fear. Refugees and migrants are welcome here. That's what we'll say. Her way of working is not patriotism. It is not protecting a nation. That is the oldest trick in the book of colonisation, wearing new clothes. Take a stolen country and then to police it to decide who else is allowed to be able to steal the same country from the first peoples of this land, from my people. I get to tell her, and I get to tell my nation, and I get to tell every one of their fellow travellers creeping into Victoria right now, you don't get to define who is on my country, nor my brothers and sisters' country. It's there up to them to say. You don't get to define who's welcome on my country. I do, and with the consent of my elders, and if they are happy for me too, then for my people as well, us, the oldest living country, continuous living culture on this earth. I say again, refugees are welcome here, migrants are welcome here. Every person has come to this land seeking safety, seeking your future, seeking dignity. You are welcome here. Now let's talk about what's actually happening, because one nation isn't rising because they have won an argument. They are rising because they found people who are hurting, ordinary people who can't afford their rent, who can't afford to buy groceries, can't get ahead in any way in life, no matter how hard they work. And instead of pointing at the people actually responsible, they're pointing sideways, generally at black and brown people, of course. They point at the Tamil family down the road. They point at the mosque on the corner. They point at anyone who looks like an easy target, because it's a lot easier than pointing up. And who's up there? Who is actually driving the cost of living that this country is drowning in? It's not the refugee working two jobs, as you've heard before. It's not the migrant family living next door. It's billionaires like Gina Rinehart, and don't miss this, they are the very people that One Nation cozies up to and the very people that floats One Nation. That helps them to deliver the racist rhetoric that they deliver daily. People who make more money in a week than most of us see in a lifetime, who use every loophole that this system was given to them and who pay a smaller effective tax rate than the nurse, the teacher, the tradie, who votes for the party that promises to protect them. One Nation will never tell you that because scapegoating a refugee costs Gina Rinehart nothing. Taxing her properly costs her plenty. So they point it sideways every time they call it patriotism. I've seen what division does. I've seen it in my day job as an emergency management officer in the community that I work in. I know what happens to a community when people stop trusting each other and people stop looking out for their neighbours. Racism isn't cruel. It is a weapon that makes us all weaker. All of us, precisely when we need to be the strongest, we know that a divided community cannot fight for better wages. A divided community cannot fight for housing. A divided community cannot hold power to account. That is the point of it. That is what it's for. So here is what I'm asking of you tonight. The same thing that anti-racists ask of each other in the 90s when we ran One Nation out of town where they once were before, and we have what it takes to do it again. Get organised in your workplace, in your school, on your campus. Don't let racist remarks pass unchallenged in the lunchroom. Don't let a preference deal go unreported, if you know what that means. Don't let people wearing a smile at your local IGA handing out how to vote cards for the racist. Put One Nation anywhere. Put them last. Don't put them on there at all, if you can. This has to be built the same way this country was, patiently, deliberately, by people who refuse to accept that this is how it has to be. I'm proud to stand on my own country tonight when I talk about Ngunnawal. I'm not talking about Wurundjeri country. I'm talking about Ngunnawal, which is Waka Waka for Australia. That's our name for this country. I'm proud to stand in my own country tonight next to a Tamil refugee, next to an imam, next to a teacher fighting for the cost of living crisis, and to tell One Nation and anyone like them, this land has never belonged to hate. It never will. And I'll say once more, as I have said many times before, no racism, no fear. Refugees and migrants are welcome here. Thank you. I'm Uncle James, the Greens candidate for Essendon.
1: And you just heard another segment from the recording Don't Let the Racists Divide Us, Building the Fight Against One Nation, organised by Unite Against Racism. And that was Uncle James Williams, the candidate for Greens in Essendon. So the last speaker that I'm going to be looking at today is it's Iman Ala El-Zokim. And he, and that's all I've got on that. That is the next speaker, and I'm sure that he will introduce himself accordingly, and that's to do with this event organised by Unite Against Racism. Here it is.
4: I'd just like to introduce Imam Ala Elsko.
10: Thank you. Good evening, my dear sisters and brothers. I would like to greet you with a greeting that I practice every day. Assalamu alaikum, peace be upon you all. And I start by acknowledging the traditional custodians of the land upon which we have this beautiful event. And I pay my respect to the elders, past, present, emerging, and especially my brother and respected and beloved man, Uncle James, whom I respect and appreciate a lot. And of course, my dear sisters, the speakers, and every single one of you who have come here tonight to stand united against racism. And I acknowledge Unite Against Racism Victoria. I heard it's a first branch, hopefully, inshallah, God willing, this will be spreading out all of Australia, uniting people from different faiths and cultures and races to stand and fight against racism, inshallah. Before I start, I'm very honoured to see some seniors and young people. We all share the same value, and I also acknowledge my Jewish brothers and sisters, especially with the current conflict between Palestine and the Zionist occupation of Palestine. We always acknowledge, and I am always very happy, my brother David, my sister Meredith, and every Jewish person here. Jews and Muslims are brothers and sisters. They're always united. We have the Torah. We believe in Prophet Moses. Prophet Muhammad, peace be upon him, told us to love Prophet Moses, to love the Torah, to love our Jewish brothers and sisters, and I always give them a special acknowledgement. The conflict and the war between Palestine, the legitimate custodian of the land, and the Zionist occupation of Israel will never make that division happen, and inshallah always. And I plan, inshallah, to extend that connection between Muslims and Jews with the Australian Jewish Council. Inshallah, we hope to have real interfaith talk that we would have in Australia. thank you. With the beautiful reflections that we've heard, I would like to tackle the issue from a political perspective, which I've been reflecting on, engaging with the Labour Party, attending a lot of events before, interfaith events, and currently seeing the hypocrite practice claiming values, especially when we see a genocide of 70,000 people, including more than 20,000 children, and there is no condemnation so far, welcoming, you know, the Israeli president coming here, unfortunately, on a red carpet, shamefully, and also, as mentioned yesterday, allowing the Israeli ambassador to have a luxurious place in the parliament, you know, while the starvation of the kids is still happening. That's a shameful thing that unfortunately is happening. So I welcome you all again, and we gather under the banner of "Do not let racists divide us," because we understand the deeper political game being played at the expense of our safety, our dignity, and the unity of our society. Every day we hear Pauline Hanson and One Nation pushing a toxic narrative that blames migrants and refugees for the cost of living crisis, soaring rents, and the housing shortage. The facts completely dismantle these lies are: migrants do not cause housing crisis. Migrants build homes. When immigration dropped to virtually zero during the pandemic, housing prices did not fall. Migrants are not draining essential support like NDIS. They are the frontline workers caring for the most vulnerable people in our community. One Nation claims to speak for everyday battlers, yet Hanson flies alongside Australia's wealthiest billionaires and champions corporate interests. Beyond the moral outrage, let us look at the hard economic truth. The very narrative they push is costing the country dearly. As exposed in the investigative report published by ABC News on July 3rd, 2021, and written by Roji Augustin, drawing on research from institutions including Deakin University, racism is draining an estimated 37.9 to 44.9 billion from the Australian economy every single year. The report outlines the extensive damage as follows: direct medical and insurance expenses carried by individuals suffering trauma and chronic stress, massive indirect losses to businesses through lost productivity, absenteeism, and entrenched recruitment bias, where non-Anglo applicants, including Indigenous, Middle Eastern, and Asian Australian, must submit up to 68 more applications just to secure an interview. Racism in this context is nothing more than scapegoats, a deliberate distraction to deflect public anger away from failed economic policies and the billions poured into offshore detentions, money that should be funding public hospitals, schools, and social housing. The critical question we must confront tonight is, where is the accountability of the governing authority? In political science, there is a well-documented tactic known as strategic inaction. The ruling authority deliberately stands by, watching hate speech and division escalate without enacting decisive protections or enforcing strict anti-vilification measures. But why? To trap vulnerable communities in a coercive political dynamic, which is support us unconditionally, because the alternative, the far right, is far worse. By allowing one nation to spew hate unchecked, the governing authority postures as a safe alternative and the lesser of two evils. In reality, this inaction exploits our fear to secure our political compliance without delivering a genuine safety or structural reform. This strategy is not new. History shows us exactly how power exploits division. Between 1881 and 1905, the late Tsarist Russia, spanning the reigns of Tsar Alexander III and Nicholas II, the regime faced mounting economic failure, worker strikes, and mass unrest demanding reform. Instead of addressing the systemic breakdown, the Tsarist regime adopted this very strategy. First, they invented scapegoats. Public anger was channeled towards vulnerable minority communities, blaming them for economic hardship. Tolerating far-right mobs, extremist reactionary gangs known as the Black Hundreds carried out violent incitement and programs while the state police and authorities stood by, refusing to intervene until the damage was done. Coercing loyalty through fear, the regime sent a clear message to the targeted communities: you have no protector except the Tsar. Minorities were forced into survival mode, trading political voice for basic physical security under the oppressive regime. Fracturing solidarity. Most crucially, it kept working class communities fighting one another along ethnic lines instead of uniting against the system failing them all. Today, we see the modern echo of that playbook. Far-right agitators are permitted to stir up fear while establishment parties watch quietly, leveraging the fear for political survival. Our action plan. We have to break the strategy of division. We are not here merely to diagnose a problem. We are here to dismantle it, to break this dynamic, and our community must take concrete steps. We have to build independent cross-community solidarity by refusing to rely on backdoor promises from political leaders. We must build direct coalition across unions, refugees, and migrant workers and First Nations. We have to demand enforceable federal anti-vilification legislation by mobilizing collectively to demand binding, comprehensive laws against systemic hate speech and racial vilification, rejecting symbolic, rhetoric, and selective enforcement. We need to document and expose government inaction by actively recording hate incidents and instances of institutional inaction, holding elected officials publicly and politically accountable when they fail the duty to protect our communities. Finally, we need to organize community defensive and mutual support by strengthening community networks, legal support systems, and immediate solidarity actions whenever any group comes under attack, removing the government's claim to be the sole protector. And this happened, of course, before with the Asian community, Greek and Italians, now Muslims. And unfortunately, every community is fighting for their own battle. We have to come together. When it is on Muslims today, it will be on Christians tomorrow, on Jews the day after, and will be on different communities. We have to stand together. As my dear sister said, we have to be in the streets always, uniting. Your fight is my fight, and my fight is your fight. We refuse to be political bargaining chips. We are, and our safety is non-negotiable right. not a favor granted in exchange for compliance. We will not let one nation divide us with racism. We will not let Labour or Liberal control us through silence and inaction. Our power lies in our solidarity and collective struggle. Thank you very much.
1: And you're tuned into the Doin' Time show with Marissa. And this just about ends the show. And you just heard part of a recording and the last speaker that I'm going to play today. And the recording was of Don't Let the Racist Divide Us, Building the Fight Against One Nation, organised by Unite Against Racism. And the last speaker that, or the last segment that I played was with Imam Allah El-Zouk. And all of the speakers were pretty amazing. And the thing that really stood out was the way that everybody spoke about the fact that it's really important to have solidarity with each other. And my fight is your fight, and your fight is my fight. And so important to have unity, isn't it? And so I also wanted to say thank you to Kate Sinclair from the Justice Equity Centre. And as we all know, you know, this show always comes back to colonisation and also looking at marginalised communities. Kate specifically spoke about Aboriginal children and some cases that have that are going on at the moment with some mothers of Aboriginal children where there were uninvited bail checks from police. And basically that was all about, you know, making sure that those cases went to court and honoured those Aboriginal children that were being traumatised like that. Lots and lots of things going on, and really important to keep up the fight. So it's goodbye from Marissa. Stay tuned every day for the Doin' Time show, every Monday from 4 to 5, and the Climate Action show is on next. Take care. Bye.

0: This is David Rovics, and you are tuned to 3CR, 8:55 a.m., Melbourne, Australia. Step three is finding there's a tactic when everyone believes it could be true. That if all the people work collectively, there just might be something we can do, and everything can change.
1: Welcome to the Climate Action Show on the Community Broadcast Network. I would like to acknowledge and pay respect to the people of the Woorong and Boomerang language groups of the Eastern Kulin Nations on whose unceded lands the 3CR studios stand, respectfully acknowledging their ancestors and elders, past and present. We also acknowledge the traditional custodians and the ancestors of the lands and waters across Australia where our broadcast reaches. We acknowledge that there will be no climate justice without First Nations justice. Whether you're listening on the 855 AM dial, on Radio Skid Row, or on the Community Radio app, thank you so much for tuning in to another episode of the Climate Action Show. Last weekend, I attended the Eco-Socialism Conference organised by Socialist Alliance, Green Left, Links Journal and Resistance Books. There were some really great panels and really great speakers, so I'm going to share with you the speeches from the Climate Debt, Eco-Socialism and the Global South panel. First to speak was Kyle Ramos from the Philippines, who is a community development practitioner working on climate justice, labour rights and grassroots capacity building in the Philippines. He is the Deputy Project Manager at Transform Asia Gender and Labour Institute and Youth Coordinator for Party of the Labouring Masses. He is also active in local and international environmental movements, drawing on Marxist political ecology, human geography, and global South realities to confront capitalist-induced metabolic rifts.
2: Hello. Okay, can you hear me? Okay, good morning, everyone. Dear comrades and friends, again, I extend our deepest appreciation to Socialist Alliance and Green Left for inviting us from the Philippines. Liberating greetings from the Party of the Laboring Masses, and I'm Kyle. And I come from one of the most vulnerable countries to the catastrophic climate crisis we are facing today, the Philippines. And to start, we would like to acknowledge that we are similar to Nepal as we send our condolences and solidarity affected with the people affected by the devastating floods recently. And now I want to start my presentation with their case. Next slide, please. Thank you. Similar to other global South countries, Nepal contributes only around 0.1% of global greenhouse gas emissions. Yet it is among the countries facing some of the most devastating consequences of the climate crisis. Situated in the Hindu Kush Himalayas, the so-called third pole, or the country is experiencing rapidly warming temperatures, melting glaciers, and increasingly devastating floods. And this captures one of the most fundamental injustices of the climate crisis. Same with the Philippines, those who have contributed the least are often made to suffer the most. So when we talk about climate justice, we must ask who owns whom. So now this brings us to the concept of ecological debt at first, which is the accumulated environmental damage and resource extraction through which wealth has been concentrated in the global north, while the costs have been pushed onto the global south and communities at the front lines of extraction. And climate debt, which is the topic that we are the panel that we are talking about today, is part of this broader ecological debt, and it refers to the responsibility arising from the disproportionate use of the atmosphere and the historical emissions of wealthy countries and corporations. But then this debt is not simply about carbon emissions. It has to be understood through the history that produced those emissions, first is through colonial extraction, capitalist accumulation, and unequal development. And for centuries, wealth has been accumulated through the extraction of land, resources, and labor from the global south, which, while again, the socio-ecological costs have been displaced onto the very communities that contributed the least to the crisis. And this unequal relationship continues today, as what you have seen in the slide, with the U.S. military alone, for its war machine being a bigger polluter than as many as 140 countries, and with their wars for oil against Iran, Venezuela, and such, this is very alarming. Responsibility, therefore lies not simply with individual consumers, but with governments, corporations, international financial institutions, and the broader systems of production and accumulation, as what Comrade Sabrina has discussed earlier with the panel, that continue to drive extraction and environmental destruction. Now we have to talk about the climate crisis itself. It does not operate independently of the socioeconomic systems we already live under. It intensifies existing contradictions, poverty, hunger, displacement, inequality, and conflicts over lands and resources. And as what we've seen in the pictures, where there are droughts, heat waves, and massive floods, do not really become catastrophic simply because of the climate crisis. They become catastrophic when imperialism, neoliberalism, and state neglect have already weakened the collective protections and turned land, water, and labor into sites of extraction. So for us, on our analysis, the climate catastrophe is also a political failure, the failure of a system that continues to place profit before people. And this is where we need to talk about imperialist extraction and capitalism, which today global capitalism resembles what we call barbarism, a system that continues to expand accumulation and profit even as it deepens ecological destruction and social inequity. So as what, again, Comrade Sabrina mentioned, there are sacrifice zones and frontiers in the global south, and where communities are displaced, livelihoods are destroyed, and ecosystems degraded so that resources and profits can flow elsewhere. And this is really difficult to ignore as, next slide please, around 92% of excess global carbon emissions can be attributed to the global north, while the wealthiest 10% are responsible for nearby half of global emissions. Meanwhile, people living in poverty, especially in the global south, are first to experience the brunt of these emissions. Crop failures, rising food prices, especially in the Philippines with the crisis, and the displacement and the loss of livelihood. And this is why climate conflicts cannot be understood simply as environmental conflicts. There are also conflicts over the resources that we have, from mining and energy extraction to dams. We have many dams in the Philippines displacing indigenous communities. I'm going to present a case later. And we see the same pattern. Profits are privatized, while environmental destruction and social costs are pushed onto our communities. And an economic system premised on endless accumulation and expansion on a finite planet is not simply unfair, it's not sustainable. And that brings us to the concept of the metabolic rift, as again discussed earlier. Marx's ecological critique of capitalism, which describes the disruption of material relationship between human societies and nature. And now I want to show some examples from on the ground, based on the Philippine context. Take the expansion of mining and the growing demand for a critical mineral, since they're saying that we are on the quest for global energy transition at this point. But this transition to a digital and low-carbon economy does not necessarily eliminate extractivism. I think an example earlier from Comrade Sabrina would be the use of electrical vehicles. But then in the Philippines, they've been mining the islands of Palawan for critical minerals, lithium, copper, nickel, and they've been transporting it to different places as well in the Philippines that are like now with the Pax Silica case. That's why I really want to have a discussion on this with the US-led Pax Silica, which presents technological and AI development as an opportunity for economic growth. But then this is at the expense of Filipino indigenous communities, because they're planning to transform 4,000 acres or 1,600 hectares of land, of ancestral lands, to build AI data centers in the Philippines and to process critical minerals from the mining sites in central Luzon. So, yeah, the dangers of the Philippines are becoming further integrated into global supply chains, not on the basis of our people's needs, but according to the demands of the United States, of foreign capital, and geopolitical competition. And next would be the case in Laguna de Bay, Laguna Lake. We can see the same process here, closer to home. Actually, this is the Philippines' largest lake, and this is an excerpt from my undergraduate thesis. The lake is increasingly incorporated into the metabolism of Metro Manila for providing resources to Manila. But then it provides food, water, energy, and space for infrastructure and urban expansion. But then through large-scale capitalist aquaculture, water extraction, floating solar panels, which are renewable energy projects, but then we have to scrutinize who owns these projects. So they're reshaping the lake according to the demands of urban and capitalist development. So the lake is being reorganized for this purpose, and traditional fishing grounds of fisherfolk there are being eroded, and they're being displaced there. So Another case would be the Caliwa Dam in the Philippines. This is a China-funded dam way back during the Duterte's administration. And it also illustrates the metabolic rift. Metro Manila's water demands are addressed by extending infrastructure into the Sierra Madre watershed, which we consider as our shield from super typhoons. But then they're mining the Sierra Madre Mountains, they're building dams on it, and even it's very alarming because our Department of Environmental and Natural Resources are the one permitting these destructive projects. And yeah, and the next case would be from one of our community campaigns. We see the same logic in the proposed waste-to-energy incineration facility in the urban poor communities of Manila. The problem is presented as waste management, but we should also ask why are we producing so much waste in the first place, which is organized in a system around continuous production, overproduction, overconsumption, and this disposal of that generates amounts of material waste, and then attempts for the government and the corporations to manage the consequences technologically. But then incineration does not fundamentally challenge the cycle. Recently, before I came here, I came into a public consultation with the Department of, again, Environment and Natural Resources. And they've been really greenwashing this project. They've been convincing communities to build this project, to sign sign the contracts and all. But then it is really inspiring to see the resistance of the communities on the ground. We staged a walkout during the presentation of this project into the communities of Tondo. And it is really devastating news too. It will affect the health of the communities, and it will destruct Metro Manila as a whole, because the air or the smoke that will emit is really harmful. So yeah, next slide please. And now, if climate debt is a question of historical responsibility, then the next question is, what does repayment actually look like? We've been part of movements in the Philippines demanding climate finance. But then this cannot mean another development loan that pushes already indebted countries like the Philippines deeper into debt. We demand that climate finance must be public, grant-based, predictable, and adequate to the scale of the crisis, and free from conditions that deepen dependency and inequality. And in other words, these must be reparations. So now the international climate regime has formally recognized the responsibility of wealthy countries to provide finance to the Global South. This is through the Article 9.1 of the Paris Agreement, states that developed countries that shall provide financial resources to assist developing countries in addressing climate change. But the problem here is the enormous gap between commitment of the Global North countries and their delivery. So now, climate finance remain inadequate, difficult to access for countries in the Global South, and increasingly rely on loans and private finance. And at the same time, the Global North continues to resist mechanisms that would make their obligations enforceable and accountable. And even where commitments exist, there are persistent problems with how climate finance is defined, measured, reported, and delivered in negotiation spaces. And this creates space for double counting, inflated claims, and the shifting of responsibility from governments into private capital. And now, this is a problem for the international climate finance regime. And for decades, countries have gathered through the UN Framework Convention on Climate Change and the COP negotiations and the making of pledges and adopting new frameworks. I heard that Australia is hosting the COP with Turkey. They're adopting new frameworks from the Paris Agreement and the establishment of mechanisms for loss and damage. Yet emissions continue to rise, and the world remains off track for the 1.5 degrees Celsius commitment, and the fossil fuel expansion continues, and communities across the Global South continue to face the consequences. So the problem is that climate finance is being delivered through a system that continues to reproduce the very inequalities that created the crisis. So that's why we must reject the idea. For us, we must reject the idea that the Global South should borrow its way out of a crisis that we didn't create. So we must also confront the role of institutions such as the World Bank and other financial institutions, which have historically been central to the debt and development structures that constrain the Global South. And now, it is also impossible to talk seriously about climate action without talking about debt cancellation. For example, in the Philippines, we have been spending 37.5% of our national budget for debt servicing, even higher than a budget for education and other basic services, which is really absurd. And now climate justice therefore demands not only new resources, but also the redistribution of existing wealth. So including redirecting public resources away from fossil fuels and destructive development and towards communities facing the climate catastrophe. But then reparations cannot only

harms like we in the Philippines have been facing. So yes, the global north must face its climate debt, and corporations as well must be held accountable for the destruction they have contributed to. So far we have talked about climate debt extraction and the failures of climate finance, but there is a deeper question underneath all this. Why does climate debt continue to accumulate in the first place? Why do we have climate debt in the first place? This answer brings us to the limits of climate action or false solutions under capitalism. Ecological destruction, therefore, is not simply the result of bad environmental policy or irresponsible corporations. It's not simply that. It is embedded in the way the system organizes production. And fossil fuel corporations continue to profit from oil, from coal, and gas, while governments remain deeply tied to fossil fuel production and energy systems. And at the same time, we've heard of green capitalism, who promises to solve the crisis through markets like carbon trading, carbon taxes, and natural capital schemes. I think Sabrina also mentioned that they're all false solutions, and they're not doing anything. But if the same logic, market logic that produced the crisis, this crisis, is left intact, how transformative can these solutions really be? So carbon markets, for example, allow emissions to be bought, sold, and offset, and pollution becomes a financial transaction at this point. So yeah, and this is why decades of climate negotiations and market-based mechanisms have failed to deliver the scale of transformation that the crisis demands. So even climate action itself can become a new frontier for accumulation. Since in the Philippines, corporations have been, being involved in renewable energy projects. So they're also profiting from renewable energy projects. So yeah, so this brings us to climate debt. The same system that produced historical emissions from the global south externalizes ecological costs. It produces an unequal development. That's why reparations matter. And if the system continues to produce the debt, then we must transform the system itself. And this is where eco-socialism comes in. An eco-socialist transition means putting the economy under democratic and social control. This is a protest in 2022 where we launched the eco-socialism campaign from our party. And for us, it means organizing the mode of production around human needs and ecological limits, and what Comrade Sabrina mentioned, according to the planetary boundaries, rather than accumulation and profit. And it means collective control over resources, democratic planning, protection of livelihoods. And importantly, it means recognizing that a just transition cannot be simply a transition away from fossil fuels to renewable energies. But then we must also transition away from the relations of exploitation and accumulation that have made both workers and nature disposable. So yeah, that's why the struggle for a system that puts people, struggle is for a system that puts people and the planet before profit. So now, what would system change look like? Of course, it's just transition. Can't be simply mean replacing coal and oil with solar panels and wind turbines. It must also transform who controls the energy, resources, infrastructure, and production, and whose needs they serve. Take Nepal, for example. Its climate and energy challenges cannot be addressed through national competition alone. As what our international head, Comrade Rihanna, have put on recently, what is needed is a democratic regional planning as a region, planning energy infrastructure and natural resources according to the social needs and limits rather than competition for investments and profits. We therefore have to distinguish an eco-socialist transition from a capitalist green transition. So, because a transition is not just about changing the technology of production, it is about changing the relations of production as well and the mode of production, which is a revolutionary restructuring of both society and the economy. And we must remember that this battle is cultural as well, fighting consumerism and commodification. And for the Philippines, this also means grounding eco-socialism in our own history and struggles. We can speak of this as a Bayanihang Socialismo, similar to the principles of eco-socialism in Bolivia. We consider Bayanihang Socialismo it's going together as a community, as a socialism rooted in our particular conditions, our history, and our struggles for national and social liberation. And at its heart is a principle that development should not be built on the exploitation
of one people for the benefit of

0: another, it means advancing workers' rights and women's liberation, defending indigenous peoples and communities, and of course, protecting the environment and dismantling imperialist domination. It also means for us building people's assemblies and congresses to other forms of grassroots self-organization rather than leaving decisions over our resources and the future in the hands of elites. So this is the kind of transition we should fight for. So now, a climate debt also gives us a basis for solidarity between peoples of the Global South and the Global North. Movements in the Global South are demanding reparations and justice. And now workers and movements in the Global North can demand that their own governments and corporations pay the climate debt that they owe the Global South. And here in Australia, as the country prepares to host COP21 in November with Turkey and Antalya, there is an important opportunity for Australian trade unions, socialist movements, and civil society to organize around Australia's responsibilities to the Global South. Because climate justice cannot mean one country protecting itself while another pays the price, because our struggle is interconnected. And the Global South demands what is owed to us, not as charity, but as justice. And ultimately, we are not fighting simply to redistribute the costs of a broken system. We are fighting to build a different one through this conference, and what we are doing through resistance, decolonization, and liberation. So that's all for me. Maraming salamat po. Thank you very much, comrades.
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0: 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That song was Come On Home by the Lajadu Sisters.
1: On this episode, I've been playing some clips from last weekend's eco-socialism conference. We just heard the speech from Carl Ramos from the Philippines, and that was at the Climate Debt, Eco-Socialism and the Global South panel. Next to speak was Yong Feng from Singapore. Yong previously worked as an architect and returned to Singapore last year after completing a Master in Political Ecology, Environmental Justice and Degrowth in Barcelona. He currently works in book publishing and organises with Singapore Climate Rally, as well as the independent media network Nimbus.
2: Hi everyone. I'm Yong Feng from Singapore. Singapore Climate Rally, we're not a party, but we're a climate justice collective, and the left movement in Singapore is still quite new. If some of you who've attended Rocky's talk yesterday, Comrade Rocky, know. But I'll talk a bit more about like how we're starting to build an eco-socialist movement. But also, I'll start the talk first through the lens of degrowth. So I think what Carl gave an excellent presentation, and I don't really have much to add. But I'll talk a bit about, since I did a master in degrowth and political ecology in Barcelona, I'll talk about how I feel like this fits in, the analysis of degrowth fits in with eco-socialism, and then end with how we apply these principles in Singapore. So just to check, how many people have heard of degrowth? Okay, so maybe I don't need to go through that much, but you might also see that I think the scholarship in degrowth has changed quite a bit in the past few years. I'll reference a lot of the work of Jason Hickel, who I did my thesis with, and I think his work is the closest to eco-socialists in the degrowth circles. So we all know what growth looks like. We've seen this chart of carbon emissions go up, and of course it goes up together as GDP grows up in the past century and more. And not only carbon emissions, as Sabrina talked about, there are all kinds of planetary boundaries being transgressed. The global use of materials has exceeded safe limits by more than 100%. And countries all over the world have overshot their fair share of material use. United States, but also many other countries. You can see Australia is the 10th on this chart here. Singapore is on the 22nd. But what does growth look like on the ground? So in Singapore, it looks like continued territorial expansion. Singapore is the world's largest importer of sand. And just last month in the National Day rally, the Prime Minister presented this plan on the left, where you can see all the shaded areas are places reclaimed from the sea. But what this really means is that this is using large quantities of sand imported from our neighboring countries. Countries like Indonesia, Malaysia, Cambodia, Vietnam, one by one over the past decades, they've banned the export of sand because it's been so damaging to their communities and ecosystems, and yet this continues illegally or through other means. Recently, there was a film release called Hourglass, a short film, where the filmmakers went to Vietnam and they documented the sand dredging in the Mekong River, and the effect this has on the fisheries, but also destabilizing the banks, causing houses to collapse in the river, hundreds and thousands of homes affected. And yet they were able to trace, even though Vietnam has banned sand exports to Singapore, through tracking websites, you can see the barges that carry sand still go to Singapore and the sand is unloaded there. And so these are the very real material impacts of what growth looks like for Singapore. And most recently, the government announced that it was going to reclaim land around these islands here. You can see, so there are a couple of islands, but they're going to reclaim them to make one giant island. And what this island is for is not publicly known yet, but some hints are that it might be for nuclear energy, for a nuclear power plant isolated from Singapore, but probably to fund the increased energy demand from AI and data centers. The other question is growth for who? In terms of, we see wealth inequality is growing more and more unequal, and this also is reflected in carbon emissions. The wealthiest 1% emit more than the poorest half of humanity, control almost half of all global wealth. And so really, this system is only benefiting a very tiny minority of the global population. And you can also see this in terms of the global south, north and south of the core and periphery. If you look at carbon emissions per capita, even though China is the world's largest emitter, but if you look on a per capita basis, global north countries like the US, Australia, are still much higher, almost double on the per capita basis of carbon emissions. And if you look on the right, the chart of the global core versus periphery, the gains in GDP for the core are almost 8 times more than that of the periphery, and the income gap has actually increased over time, despite the so-called gains of the wealth trickling down. And as Carl said, we can see who this benefits and who it doesn't. The floods in Nepal, which contribute so little to global emissions, and while at the same time unprecedented wealth for global billionaires. So I think where the degrowth analysis is helpful is in refuting the claims of that we can green growth, as we can see both in capitalist and also some socialist fronts. So if we look at that, it's true that there has been an increase in solar energy and renewables, but this has not come with any decrease in the use of other energy. As you can see in this chart, the consumption of energy from oil, from natural gas, fossil fuels, all have increased together with the increase. It's just adding to the total energy demand. And there's been some talk about being able to green growth through decoupling. You might have seen such reports on the left saying that some countries have managed to achieve economic growth while reducing emissions. But the fact is, a lot of this is because they are able to outsource their emissions or their environmental impact to other countries outside the core. And actually, an analysis of this on the right, you can see it shows that even countries that do manage to decouple emissions from GDP growth, if they continue this trajectory, they would only be able to reduce their fair share, reduce emissions enough to reach the 1.5 degrees target over 220 years. So the rate is far too slow for the just transition we need. And even if this process continues, they will exceed their fair share of carbon budgets by more than 27 times. So obviously, this is not a practical way to tackle the climate crisis. And this, again, this is just looking at emissions. It doesn't account for material use and all the other effects on planetary boundaries. Some of the also a lot of false solutions being proposed. Even in the IPCC reports, some of the projections are based on carbon capture and negative emissions to achieve net zero. And a lot of this, the only viable way right now is using this technology called bioenergy with carbon capture and storage. And this entails planting over large areas of land, planting trees, cutting these trees down, burning them, and then keeping the carbon underground. So if you think of it like that's quite a ridiculous way to it entails a lot of land use. Study has shown on the chart, if you look at all the pledges by countries to limit warming to 1.5 degrees, and you actually take them seriously, by 2060, this would use up to a billion hectares of land for reforestation, for these bioenergy. Even for bioenergy alone, for carbon capture, by 2050, this would require 200 million hectares. And we think, where is this land going to come from? It will be unprecedented levels of land grabbing that is really happening all around the world. And this cannot continue. What does degrowth mean in this context? I think it's not just about degrowing GDP, but so I put together this definition from various sources online that I think more accurately describes what it's trying to achieve. So in different steps, a plan and democratic reduction in material and energy throughput in over-consuming nations with the intent of respecting planetary boundaries while improving well-being and global justice. So there are many steps in this, the plan and democratic reduction. So this cannot happen by autocracy. It has to be something that people agree to. And and to ensure that it doesn't affect minority communities. It's not just about GDP, but it's about reducing material and energy use. And the focus here is on over-consuming nations, not on the global south. It's on those, like Carl said, those who have really consumed too much. And while we respect planetary boundaries, we also need to ensure that everyone has access to a decent standard of living. So degrowth doesn't mean degrowth in everything, but in the unnecessary things, so planned obsolescence, the military, as Carl said, takes up a large amount of emissions and material use, aviation, single-use products, but increase in many other things that are useful and essential for well-being. Universal basic services, job guarantees, the commons, agroecology, public transport, things that many people have talked about through these 2 days. So of course, when we talk about degrowth, it has to look different from the global north versus the global south. Many people will be familiar with this donut concept where we need to stay within the donut, so the ecological ceiling, but also have enough to reach the minimum social foundation for a good life. And from this report, you can see where they draw the donut for the poorest 40% versus richest 20% of countries. You can see the richest countries are grossly exceeding the ecological limits, while the poorest countries have not reached what is required for a minimum standard of living. And so it's very clear the inequality here, and what's needed is redistribution. Other ways to see this is this Sustainable Development Index, which plots the Human Development Index over ecological overshoot. So on the top of the graph, you can see countries that have high human development based on life expectancy, education, and income. And then the scale on the x-axis is the scale on the y-axis is the material footprint per capita. No surprise if you see the very top, Singapore, the highest material footprint per capita. But we can also see in the bottom left, the bottom right corner, there are countries that manage to achieve high human development with staying under the sustainable threshold. And you can see Cuba's here, Sri Lanka here. So there are countries that show there is a way to do both. And it's not necessary to keep growing GDP, material energy use, in order to reach a high level of development. So capitalists would say if we want everyone to have a good standard of living, all these countries need to go up here so that they can move to the right. But as Cuba and Sri Lanka show, this is not the case. So studies have been done to show that it is possible to provide decent living within ecological boundaries. DLS here refers to decent living standards. So on the right is a kind of summary of what this means, and this by no means means being reduced to living in caves. It accounts for sufficient household space, thermal comfort, electricity, internet, and even travel, and phones and computers. So research has shown that this is all possible and achievable for the entire global population and within current global energy use. In fact, if you say like this is too little and we want to triple the net energy use for this, you can still reach a level that's below current global energy use. But of course, there's a huge difference between the global north and south. If you look at what's needed for the global south, this is what the global south currently uses, and then what's needed. And you can see the red is non-essential production, while the blue is what's essential to meet decent standard of living. So we need an increase in this for the global south, but not a reduction for the global north. Another concept that's useful here is unequal exchange. So for every unit of embodied labor and resources the South imports, it has to export many more units to pay for it. And this is why a lot of things are underpriced and cheapened in the global South, and enables a large net flow of resources and labor from the South to the North through trade And I think this is the hidden face of imperialism that you don't see. It's not seen in wars and invasions, but through the trade that is part of the normalized through the global trading system. So for example, for labor, you see the small blue part here is the small amount of labor that the South imports, while the large dark blue part underneath is how much more labor the South exports through its products. So this is one way why Global North countries can say that they are decoupling, because they are actually getting cheaper goods that embody all these resources and labor through their imports that they get for cheaply. So this shows large net flows from the global south to the north that's enough to cover the decent living material and energy gaps. 12 billion tons of embodied raw materials, 21 exajoules of embodied energy, 820 million hectares of embodied land, more than twice the size of India. All these impacts are externalized on the global south. So how does degrowth link to eco-socialism? I think these are some useful quotes from the... Okay, fine. You can understand degrowth as an element within a broader struggle for eco-socialism and anti-imperialism. And John Bellamy Foster says, degrowth allows for a realistic recognition of the imperatives in rich economies on why they need to degrow, or as we can also say, de-accumulate, which is to stop the basic imperative of capital. So degrowth academics propose a wide range of policies, but what's not talked about is how do we achieve this? A lot of these policies, even innocent-sounding ones like working time reductions, all these would reduce the surplus value that capital gets now today. And so they would require a fundamental change in power structure that it's only possible with a mass movement. So now I'll end with talking about how this applies in the context of Singapore. So as I said, Singapore is a country that consumes way more than the global average. In terms of aviation emissions, it's the top. In terms of material and carbon emissions, it's used a lot more than its fair share. And other things that are not accounted for in these numbers, the world's largest importer of sand that I mentioned, studies have shown like how this map shows all the forests like being cut down for consumption in Singapore when you trace it to commodities like palm oil. And right now, we see forest burning in Borneo, Malaysia, Indonesia, that's causing a haze, the worst pollution since 2015. And a lot of these companies are owned by Singapore or Singaporeans, palm oil companies that are draining peatlands, which are also a huge carbon sink, releasing carbon but also polluting the air. So all these externalized impacts while Singapore gets the profits. And so in Singapore Climate Rally, we've been campaigning about looking at examples of issues that to show how Singapore is impacting communities elsewhere. One example is this, the Rempang Eco City in Indonesia, where Singapore has a plan to import clean electricity from Indonesia. And one of this was a solar power plant that was evicting locals from their land. So we did a campaign on this, we raised funds to help the local movements resisting this change, and also educating Singaporeans that this so-called clean energy transition actually is very dirty and has a lot of impacts. There are other resources like the Global Environmental Justice Atlas that details all these environmental justice conflicts. If you search for Singapore, you find more than 40 cases So this year we co-organized a Labor Day rally, the People's Labor Day rally, together with our partners, Workers Make Possible, a workers' rights center. And this is the first time this year where we did both labor and climate focus to the rally. Our theme was running out of time, a subject that I think many can identify with, and also talks to both how workers are exploited as well as the planet. So we polled people. The rally, we had almost 2,000 people show up. We had booths from various organizations and calls to stop stealing sand, but also to protect workers' rights. And I think this is the first time we mentioned the term eco-socialism, to bring these two movements together. We had a booth showing what I spoke about, the impacts Singapore has on the region, how it extracts wealth from all over Southeast Asia. We had a detailed spreadsheet where we showed all this. And to top it off, I think we recognize art is a very important part of the movement, and we had this giant clock where we got people to write down what they would wish they could do if they had more time. We uncovered it to show the hidden face of the clock, which is capitals and work burning up everyone's time. And then there was a big closing where we smashed, invited people to come and smash the clock. And lastly, another big activity rally we had this year was on these forests that were being cut down for public housing. So the state kind of framed it as, do you want housing or do you want nature? So we tried to argue against this false dichotomy. We tried to show that how there's so much inequality in land use in Singapore, from the many golf courses that take up hundreds of hectares of land. And we rallied almost more than 2,000 people to come and gather and say that we want both forest and housing, and it's not a dichotomy, and reject this kind of false narrative from the state. So that's the end. But we're just starting, and we're I think many Singaporeans see understand these concepts intuitively, and we're just finding more and more ways to bring people into our movement. Thank you.
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6: 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He emerged with some lacerations and shock. Only evident later.
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1: 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Today's episode featured some recordings I took from the Climate Debt, Eco-Socialism and the Global South panel at the Eco-Socialism Conference last weekend, with speeches from Carl Ramos and Yong Feng. We will be back next week at 5 PM, and up next is Breadline, so stay tuned. We will go out in true Climate Action style with People Have the Power by Patti Smith.

0: 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Don't be scared. It's coal. It's coal.
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3: News and views from the dole queues.
2: Fighting back against the poverty machine. Breadline is broadcast from the stolen, unceded lands of the Wurundjeri people. The unfairness of the so-called welfare system disproportionately affects Indigenous people.
3: Down with mutual obligations.
2: Raise the rate. Fair and equal treatment for all.
3: Yes, just a little bit early on the Breadline. The other show finished a couple of seconds early. It doesn't matter. Anyway, welcome, listener and friend, to Breadline for this 21st of September 2026. The topic for this program is based on a report that came out that my colleague Jessica, who you might have heard on the show before, brought to my attention, called Mortality Outcomes Among People Receiving Income Support. That's the official document, which is from the Australian Institute of Health and Welfare, AIHW. You can find their document as a PDF online. Yes, it came out on the 10th of September 2026, so it's not that old. And I will start by mentioning, given the topic of mortality, that I should give you a trigger warning, because there's some topics in this program today which might be disturbing to some people, including reasons of mortality being suicide. And if you're triggered by that, remember you can call the suicide callback service on 1300 659 467, or Suicide Line Victoria on 1300 651 251. Or Lifeline, 13, 11, 14. So any issues that come up that you find disturbing, just be aware that they may be raised in this program today. And I'm calling it Below Poverty Welfare is Murder. That's my interpretation of it, and I think it's the proper interpretation the findings of this report, which I will go into as we move ahead. As I said, the key documents that I'll be referring to are Mortality Outcomes Among People Receiving Income Support, which came out on the 10th of September 2026 from the federal government-funded Australian Institute of Health and Welfare. So it's federally government funded, so these figures are, so people in the government should be well aware of what the effects of their policies are. And another article, there was an article that came out in The Guardian on the 17th of September called In Such a Rich Country, It Is Shameful How Many Australians on Job Seeker Are Dying in Desperate Poverty. And that's by Greg Jericho. I'll be referring to that one in this program, among other things. And I just want to mention, of course, that you are, if you didn't hear the introduction, you are listening to Breadline, which is the show of the Australian Unemployed Workers Union. What's the purpose of the union? Well, of course, the purpose of the union is our solidarity, which anybody who's oppressed in this society, that is our main strength. If you're alone, and you don't have any help, if nobody cares about you, and you haven't got a network of support, let alone struggling for better conditions for oneself and people in the same boat, with a union, you've got nothing. I mean, what are you going to do? Write a letter to your MP? I don't know. They probably don't delete it, but, you know, metaphorically, they just throw it in the garbage bin anyway. They don't care. Why should they care? The only thing they care about is how many people. They'll say anything they want to get elected, and then once they're elected, they become a despot. That's just the way I see it, and many others too. So, yes, that's the union. That's the importance of the union. And you can visit the union's website on auwu.org.au, and I encourage you to do so. And if you're unemployed, you can become a member for free. Time's flying by, and I want to get through a bit of material, but I've also experimenting with this new format, and I hope you like it, where I'm just trying to not just talk at you, but have some songs kind of related to the issue of being unemployed, the issue of poverty, etc. And I had a listen. I thought it might be a bit of fun that I've picked out songs for today, which are all by R&B women. Now, you think R&B, you're probably thinking like contemporary R&B, but I think there's some really good. This is old original R&B, and I'm going to start you off with a song, which is called "I Wish Someone Would Care," and it's by the New Orleans Queen of Soul, whose name was Irma Thomas. I hope you like it.

0: Yes, Queen of New Orleans Soul, Irma Thomas, with the song there called I Wish Someone Would Care. And guess what? Someone does care. There are people in the members of the Unemployed Workers Union who volunteer their time and have done some courses provided by the union to give support, volunteering on our Australian Unemployed Workers Union advocacy line. And if you're having problems and you're getting hassles from your job network provider or Centrelink, and it applies to DSP as well as, you know, across the board, you can check our website out at auwu.org.au. That's auwu.org. Or you can email the advocacy line at advocacy@auwu.org.au. Or you can phone up from 10 a.m. to 2 p.m. Monday to Friday. There's someone on the line there to help you and who cares. Who cares and will listen when those other people, I will call them jerks, who work for government funded organizations like job network providers couldn't give a damn. So the number for that advocacy line is 0398117064. That's 0398117064 or 1800 289 848. 1-800-289-848. So don't be shy. If you're having a problem and you need help, reach out, because the union's got the advocacy line there for a reason, and it's a resource that it's very helpful, and it'll help clarify your problems and maybe even send emails on your behalf and give you support when you're having problems and you've got to report problems suspended, having your payment suspended, which is absolutely catastrophic if you've got to pay your rent or you've got to feed yourself. So, yes, we're there for you. That's that. Now, as I said, there's some trigger warnings in this. Suicide callback service, remember, is 1-300-659-467, because we're going to talk about the fact that the below poverty line welfare, which we are on, is murder. Maybe indirect, but I think there's a pretty good case for it. What does it mean? What is how far below are we the poverty? How are we below the poverty line? Well, I have an answer to that, which is, I've got to find the right reference here. From this article that I mentioned from The Guardian on the 17th, he points out, job seeker payments are almost half the poverty line, roughly $300 a week less than would be needed for a single person to be right on the poverty line. And by the way, may I just add that, you know, ask anybody who's slugging away in a job to pay extremely high rents, etc., that poverty line's pretty minimal actually anyway. So half the poverty line. And the only time this was not the case was during the COVID pandemic. And if you were on Centrelink payments then, you might remember that they doubled the job seeker payment temporarily. Well, you know, they would have faced a rebellion. You know, people were having difficult times. But that goes to show that it's affordable, right? It's the same as putting homeless people in hotels at the same time. It's like these things, there are solutions to these problems. But what is the result? Well, we're going to talk about the result of this. I mean, if you're on welfare payments, you already know that it makes life almost impossible. But I just wanted to give a backup line to that, that they pay us not enough to survive on. Yet, the central bank, the RBA, the Reserve Bank, has decided that almost 700,000 people need to be unemployed to meet their neoliberal Keynesian policies, which goes by the name of the non-accelerating inflation rate of employment, which we've mentioned on here before. They argue that if you don't have a certain base level of unemployment, inflation will go up. And of course, that's based on a complete load of rubbish from people like, originally people like, you know, the founders of neoliberal economic theory that says, you know, that unemployment's related to inflation. Well, you know, just think for one second. Are the prices of petrol or the prices of rent, is it that simple? I mean, the prices of rent are to do many factors, including the monopolization by landlord parasites and investors in housing, which is there for profit rather than housing people. If you look at the price of petrol, which has such an impact, I mean, just, you know, there's war, other causes that have got nothing to do with this. However, they say that they need 700,000 people to be unemployed, yet we have to live under the poverty line. The Reserve Bank believes we need unemployment of 4.5 to 5% to keep inflation stable. That's their bogus argument. and then we get punished for that, for their policies, whereas they want us to be in that position. Why? Because they can kick workers around and have everybody damn scared that if they lose their job and they don't keep their mouths shut and stand up for themselves, they're going to get booted out and starved to death. That's the background, and I've already got up to 6:16, and I just want to give us a little break. I want to let you know, I'm going to play a little announcement right now about an unemployed workers union protest that's coming up on the 27th of October, and I hope you can make it.
1: Last year, the government was forced to stop unfairly cancelling people's unemployment benefits. They fixed nothing, and now the punishment is back. This unfair punishment means starvation and homelessness and must be stopped. Join us on Tuesday, the 27th of October at 12 noon at Melbourne Central Tower, 300 Elizabeth Street, Melbourne, for music, protest and angst of October at 12 noon at Melbourne Central Tower, 300 Elizabeth Street, Melbourne, for music, protest and anger. For more information, head to

back in cancellations of people's payments after it was found after they were stopped because there was questionable legality about what they were doing. But hey, they don't care less. And speaking of which, they're not caring less. Continue with this topic of the below poverty line welfare being murder, that this official document that came out on the 10th of September, the mortality outcomes among people receiving income support, found, guess, can you guess how much what the results of this study are regarding the mortality rate of people on welfare? Well, the report found that, drum roll, people on JobSeeker are up to 10 times more likely. That's 10 times more likely to die than those not on welfare support. That's why we can say for certain that the below poverty line income, half the size of the poverty line that we get, are $300 or so a week, is killing people. The poverty is killing people, and this report provides evidence to say that. More specifically, just for people on unemployment benefits, you can the figures show that if those on JobSeeker died at the same rate as those not on welfare, there would be 3,168 less deaths in 2022 alone. That means the number of people who receive JobSeeker compared to those who are not on welfare, who died, are 3,168 people. That's in a lot of people in 1 year. I mean, would you like to have that kind of blood on your hands because you have government policies not to provide proper income support for people? Now, this report goes into a lot of detail, which I probably don't have time. You can look up the report yourself of all the different causes of the mortality of people who are on welfare payments, which is so much higher than the average person who is not on welfare. I can just mention one, and of course here's the trigger warning if you're triggered by suicide issues. I think this is an important figure, is that suicide deaths are five times higher for people receiving income support. People on Centrelink payments have a five times greater number of people who commit suicide than those not on it. And if you know what the traumas of poverty are, you can understand that. That's given that for people on unemployment benefits, the mortality rate is four times as high. A big section of the higher mortality rate comes from people on DSP, people with disabilities. Some of those numbers are a lot higher because they are. You have people who have terminal cancer and things like that. But if you look at these figures, such as that the suicide rate and some of the other causes, it's just alcohol, of course. People who have low income, you know, they're suffering a lot and they self-medicate. Liver disease, young people who are on welfare payments tend to have, I'm just going through some of these issues, tend to actually have a much higher rate of

death from accidents as well. So, you know, it's there's quite a complex number of factors in there, but I didn't even get to play all the songs because I just want to reiterate, you know, that, you know, this is absolutely scandalous. Absolutely scandalous. It should be on the, you know, somebody gets tragically shot in a, or killed in a, like a domestic situation, or, you know, the things that become the headlines on of tragic murders and things on an individual level, you know, that they hit the front page of the news, they hit the mainstream media. But when you think 3,168 people in 2022 died in more than the average because of their situation being living under the poverty line and all the factors, aggravating factors that go with that, it's pretty disturbing. And the let's have a look at the, I just want to finish with one issue here, which, oh God, I only got to play Irma Thomas. I had all these good songs, but this is more important, I suppose. The amount it would cost federally to raise the job seeker payment to the poverty line, at minimum poverty line, would be $11 billion. Now, that sounds like a lot of money, right? $11 billion. But, you know, when you make a comparison, the richest 10% of people in this, those who earn over $162,000 a year, only that small 10% of people will get $22.5 billion, that's more than double the amount it would cost to pay, to cut these levels of deaths, to make life decent for people who of no fault of their own have become unemployed because of we live in a job market and it's a supply and demand thing. These 10% of the richest get $22.5 billion in superannuation tax breaks. Superannuation tax breaks for people who are the richest 10%, while on the whole, people on welfare payments have a 10% higher mortality probability. Well, I think that's completely sick. And we need to keep this issue on the top of our struggle, because it's just murder. Come on. I mean, they can afford to do this. They could afford to do it during the pandemic. And if you look at the figures which are in that report, during the pandemic, the numbers dropped significantly. There was something like, have I got the number on hand? There was something like 2,000. I can't find the exact figure now. Something like 2,739 less. Oh, no, sorry, I beg your pardon. 1,246. So that's, you know, one and a quarter thousand people fewer died during the pandemic, when the more people were on the dole and they came from less poverty-stricken backgrounds, but nevertheless they doubled the unemployment benefit. So there you go. And it's time for me to get out of here, and I didn't get to play any of the songs I wanted to play, but I hope it was useful information for you. And we've got to keep struggling, my friends. If we don't fight, we lose. And anybody can become unemployed. If you, my friend, are listening to this program and you're thinking it doesn't apply to you, well,
you know, a bit of a downturn economically, something like the pandemic happens and bang, you're in our situation too. So it's in everybody's interest. Anyway, I'm going to finish now with a song by Big Maybell, which is from 1954. She was a brilliant R&B singer, and the song is called So Long.

όταν γυρίσουμε.

0: More trillions to the war machine rolling over Earth's limits. Militarism is climate change. Code Pink co-founder Jody Evans joins us. Plus, the single biggest fast shift we might expect, Dr. René Van Vesten, with surprising news about the Gulf Stream and AMOC. And this isn't what we thought was going to happen. Welcome to Radio EcoShock. It's crazy hot out there all over the world. It was the hottest August, the hottest summer, and the hottest year in U.S. history. The government agency NOAA says so. They also report a new all-time high for world sea surface temperatures, measured September 2026, 21.19°C. This global average does not include the polar regions, just oceans between 60 degrees north and 60 south. For comparison, the 30-year mean for that area from 1982 to 2011 was 1 degree lower, just over 20°C. The largest increase came in the previous El Niño in 2023 and 24. It never really went back down. Record sea surface temperatures mean more extreme weather and hotter times for you and for me. The Middle East is on fire, you know that, in so many ways. While missiles blast away and tankers burn in the second week of September, it was 47°C, 116 Fahrenheit in Saudi Arabia. Deep in the humid Persian Gulf, Bahrainians suffered through their hottest September night on record, after daytime temperatures peaking at 45°C, 113°C. The coldest point in their night was 35.8°C, 96 in the night. Feel for people roasting in North Africa, including Tunisians running out of water, more on that later. Every day, people across two continents suffer through heat beyond human endurance. That is where the United States continues a war which itself pushes more greenhouse gases over the limit. Peace and climate are not separate. Tune up your ears. We're coming into a real storm.
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0: The climate crisis. We talk about coal plants, industrial agriculture, and cars. But the world's biggest carbon junkie is not a civilian industry. It is the military. We all know it. As campaigner Aaron Kirschenbaum says, the Pentagon budget is the most consequential environmental policy in years. Today we are joined by Jody Evans, co-founder of Code Pink. That is the grassroots group founded and led by women dedicated to peace and human rights. Jody is also a board member of the Rainforest Action Network, so she is well-placed to bridge the gap between environmental groups and anti-war organizers. Both confront the same root causes of global war and ecological decay. From California, Jody Evans, welcome to Radio EcoShock.
2: Thank you for having me, and thank you for raising up the cost of war to the planet, Alex. Appreciated that.
0: I have to, because military men are super active on the planet right now. Every day, big stuff blows up. It's tankers, warehouses, apartments, schools, you name it. Madness seems to be running naked right around the world. Jody, how do you cope with that when you get up in the morning and that's what you find?
2: I do this work because it helps my spirit and my soul after I finish crying. I am staggered by the level of violence, brutality, barbarism that the, you know, collection of weapons and money and power have allowed. And nothing seems to be in its way. I didn't believe I would ever. I've been an anti-war activist since the 60s. I never believed I would live in this country when 70% of the people are against war. The current war in Iran and the genocide in Palestine have really woken the people up to the insanity of what these weapons do and what they do to the earth, what they do to our culture. And so doing this work, being with the beautiful people that stand in the way, that tell the stories, that bring to light what those in power want in the dark, that keeps my spirit vibrant.
0: Officially, the 2026 U.S. military and national defense budget is $890 billion. Add all the rest, things like nukes and intelligence and veterans care, and independent analysts find military spending in the U.S. is well over $1 trillion a year. And from my point of view, all of it is wasted or worse. Jody, how do you see U.S. military spending?
2: Well, first of all, it's over $1 trillion. It's getting closer to $2 trillion and all the things that aren't listed. But it's, even if you take U.S. figures, it's very close to $2 trillion. But that's a number that no one listening can really grok. It is a number that is twice the footage of the surface of the planet. You know, let's make it real. What that money does, it's our tax dollars. So I just want to remind everyone that it's 60% of your tax dollars are used to destroy your culture, your health, the relativity and connectivity and interconnectivity of the people of the world, and the greatest contributor to climate change and all that we're watching each year that gets worse, suffering from the response of the climate to our destruction of it. And that money is being stolen from us. Why do we pay taxes? We pay taxes for the government to serve the needs of the people. Well, that 60% is not only not being used for the needs of the people, it's being served for death and destruction. And what needs to be funded, what it's being stolen from, all the things that we need, healthcare, education, our tuition debt taken away, medical debt taken away, housing for all that can happen with the military budget. And we are just arriving at the 25th anniversary of the global war on terror, a war that was unnecessary, illegal, immoral, unjust, and racist. That has stolen $20 trillion from the American people. It has destroyed the planet. It has destroyed the interconnectivity of us. And it's created, worse than anything, a culture of violence and war. And if you think 25 years ago, what they said it would do is create safety and security for the United States that had been, you know, shaken by a terrorist attack in New York City. But instead of looking to why that happened, it escalated more violence. And we live in a culture where most of the people in the United States live in anxiety. And that anxiety is driven by that money that is spent on war. While the rich make a killing on killing, I want to say the other thing that has happened in those 25 years is the rich have got increasingly richer, where two billionaires own the same value as the bottom 50% of the country. All of that, by the way, the work that we've done at Code Pink at our War Is Not Green campaign has been work to expose that this cost is to the planet. It is to life. It is to the water we drink, the air we breathe, the capacity to live without our homes being washed away. That was hidden. And we have worked years to bring that to the surface. Brown University did a study after they did a study on the cost of war, which exposed how many millions have died from our weaponry and how much it's cost. This was to finally show the cost of war to the planet, because at Code Pink, we've always known. When I started Code Pink, I was on the board of Rainforest Action Network, and my community was the environmental movement. And I would stand at our marches to end war and wonder where my people were. When I knew weapons and war had to be the worst thing happening to the planet, it's taken us years to get a study done. And then Abby Martin has done an amazing film, Earth's Greatest Enemy, that, you know, she set out to tell when we were talking about the cost of war, you know, being what the fossil fuel usage is, which is more than anything. But what her film really shows is the unfathomable cost to the earth that is really being hidden from us, and that we need to pay attention to. And our campaign is meant to bring the environmental movement together with the anti-war movement to stop the cost of war, to stop this budget, Hegseth's most recent $1.5 trillion budget, where the money just goes to the AI billionaires, and we say where they get funded to make a killing on killing, people and earth.
0: Netta Crawford at Brown is one of my favorite sources for hard numbers. And you got things like a single Navy destroyer burns about 1,000 to 1,500 gallons of fuel every hour. And at high combat speed, that destroyer burns over 4,000 gallons an hour. That's about 15,000 liters for our European and Canadian listeners.
2: Well, also, just to help people understand, the U.S. military uses more fossil fuels than double the amount of cars that are on the road in the United States a year.
0: Wow, it's just staggering. So what are you thinking about these, you know, you have the U.S. Navy parked over there in the sea off Iran. They're burning amazing amounts of greenhouse gases. But I have to say, I'm sort of torn that when oil doesn't get out of the Gulf, and that means it doesn't get burned, and that means it doesn't get into the atmosphere. Is it wrong to find a little bit of hope in these wars that at least maybe it'll push people towards electric cars and solar and wind?
2: Oh, wash your mouth out with soap. Sorry. No. No, there is never. War is never the answer, and we've known that forever. And, you know, it's who makes the war? The rich? And everyone else pays. Everyone. And, you know, the reason that I went to Washington the day that Bush called on a war to happen on the innocent people of Iraq, the innocent people in Iraq, the beautiful people of Iraq, who had done nothing to no one, a secular country that had nothing to do with 9/11. I had been working in Watts, California, where I had just discovered that all the gang members I was working with, their dads, had all been in Vietnam. And in my city, 20,000 people had died in 20 years after the war, and no one talked about it. So I went because I knew the wars came home and destroyed our cities, especially our inner cities. And we see that now. We see, you know, it continues. I want people to pay attention to the layers of the cost of war, and they're all hidden from you. Like, you don't see the vets, you don't see the wounds, the gaping wounds that they come home from in their psyches, in their bodies. You don't see what happens to where our bombs have fallen, and that, you know, the continuation of the war on the people that were always innocent. You don't see the earth that feeds us and nourishes us, the destruction, the horrific destruction. And it's not just the bombs dropping, but it's all the minerals that are being extracted for those bombs and the AI data centers. AI data centers are going to be 25% of the use of energy in a few more years. And what drives that is war. Please understand, these data centers are funded and driven by wars. The people that are driving wars are psychopaths, and they have control of the money, they have control of our psyche through propaganda, and they are destroying the earth. And everything that we are feeling right now, all the heat waves, people being washed away by floods, this is driven by wars. And right now, there is a Hegseth bill. It is a $1.2 bill, which means it's really three, that is going through Congress, and all that money goes to make the billionaires richer. And just to, like, paint the picture, most of these trillion-dollar companies were all started by money from the weapons industry that came from your tax dollars. They came from the war budget. SpaceX was funded by your tax dollars, and a bunch of rich people just made $1 trillion off of it. All the money that this next, the increase in this next war bill from Hegseth, all goes to tech billionaires to destroy the earth. And what people need to understand, the care about the earth, is everyone needs to be in the streets and saying no to this war bill and demanding from those who represent us that they cannot vote for it. And this would be the first time in history that Congress and the Senate have voted no on a war bill. But I want you to have some confidence, because We only have to work on the people, because we have many leaders in the Senate and the House that are working on each other. They know this bill has to be stopped. This is a pivotal moment in history, because if you take what has already been funded and you multiply it by five, I don't want to live in that world. You don't want to live in that world. We have to stop it. And that's what our campaign at Code Pink is about, is calling on the environmental movement to say, you get funded by, billions of dollars to save the earth. Direct some of your energy towards this thing that is the most destructive thing on the earth. Most destructive is the earth's greatest enemy, war. And the environmental movement is silent on it.
0: Yes, let's talk some more about that, because, for example, the Intergovernmental Panel on Climate Change leaves military emissions out of plans and projections, and they also leave out airline emissions. It's crazy. Do you see willful blindness in science and in the climate movement?
2: Well, it's inflicted on them by the war economy, by the capitalists who are making a killing on killing. That rule is inflicted on them to be silent about where the worst disaster is. That's planned. But, all of the information that we get is planned. Just remind everybody, we live in a toxic waste dump of propaganda where we're made to hate China. We're made to hate Iranians. We're made to hate people instead of understanding we are all people on this planet, interconnected. And all the science, for hundreds of years have shown the only way we survive is interconnected cooperation. So if we are not cooperating and learning how to live together, but instead destroying each other for resources to control the planet, we're doomed. And, that doesn't take rocket science, because they are psychopaths that don't care about life. Look at all these decisions. There is absolutely no care about life that is behind the psychopathy that is driving wars. Nothing. It is only about death. Death of you, death of your communities, death of our way of life, and the death of the planet, or life on the planet. I mean, the planet will continue, but a habitable life on Earth will not.
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0: 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Our guest is Jody Evans from Code Pink. So on the other hand, do you find that some people in the anti-war movement tend to shy away from talking about climate change? Maybe it's politically incorrect and sort of stay in their own lane?
2: No, not at all. We've been the ones talking about climate change since I started Code Pink. It was part of our work. War is Not Green is a campaign that we have had since the very beginning. We didn't need Netta, but everybody else did. I was my friend Paul Hawken was doing a book called Drawdown, and he's a bestie, right? And he shows me the book, and I'm like, where is war in here? War is the greatest contributor to climate change. We have to end war if you want, to affect carbon. And he said, well, there wasn't a study, which is when I went to Brown to say, we need a study, because, it's obvious to anyone who's seen war, but seems like, the status quo needs a study, which is why we got the study. And then you got the study, and you needed to see it visibly, which is why Abby made the film. And I would say Abby taking the study into a film took the study to a whole new level, because Abby walking into all the information and all the people in the anti-war movement who work on this issue. I would say many of my friends in the anti-war movement have really gone deeper into this issue.

help them understand the cost of war, and it is what we offer them. And one of the first places we went is Sierra Club, and Sierra Club members across the country have been watching it, learning from it, and now are deeply engaged in our campaigns to stop data centers, which are driven by the war budget, the war economy, and will be a cost to the earth that's, again, unfathomable. A reminder, too, that it's these critical minerals and fossil fuels. I think the other thing that's hidden from sight, you know, we say that this cost is like the elephant in the room. It's the biggest thing in the room that nobody talks about. So we shine a light on the elephant in the room. Yes, the cost of fossil fuels is unfathomable, but the critical minerals that drive all of these wars and that are, you know, destroying the earth and the people, you know, the taking critical minerals also creates warfare near where the critical minerals are being taken. And, you know, it's like that's also hidden from us, and it's a huge number, and it's huge destruction. So, I just want to say something that when, back during Obama, when, you know, we had a president that we thought would stop wars and instead increase them and use drones to kill innocent people around the world, they're like, wow, this is really hard. This is going to kill us all just by trying to stop war. And what I understood, so I paid attention to, like, where are the levers that we can be strategically addressing? And I realized, oh, war just serves the war economy. We're not going to end war until we end the war economy, because its task is to make the rich richer. What does war do? It helps the capitalists. Does not help the people ever. I'm going to say that again. And I call it the war economy. I call capitalism the war economy because it is the war economy. It is killing everyone. And it is wars, the wars that you fund with 60% of your tax dollars, that are only there to serve the rich getting richer, the capitalists, the war economy mongers getting richer. And it was then that I understood that, oh, if I take all my effort and I'm on their playing field trying to stop the thing that will never stop, we are not building a future. We are not building a peace economy. The war economy has stolen the peace economy from us. The peace economy that is Palestine, the peace economy that is Iran, the peace economy is China, the peace economy that was Iraq. I just want us to look at the peace economy that was Libya. Where we tend to destroy entire countries is where they operate, where the resources of the country go to serve the people. They're a socialist country. In Iraq, all that money from oil went so that every citizen of Iraq, it was the most educated country in the world when we bombed it per capita. The most people that had advanced degrees in the world, we bombed it. They all, everyone had housing, everyone had food, everyone had as much education as they wanted and as much health care as they needed. That was because the oil was spent on them. Iran, we queued the democratically elected president and took over and destabilized Iran in 1953 because the oil was used to serve the people. In Libya, it was a peace economy where everyone had housing and health care and education. In Iran, it's a peace economy where the people get what they need from the government. Not, we are told, like China is leading the world on a green economy, leading the world, doing more in China than happens in every other country in the whole world. More trees planted, more understanding of what has to happen. It now, I think just in the last few weeks, operates on more alternative energy than the U.S. uses in fossil fuels. So, you know, we are taught to hate these places, and then we fund the bombs that destroy them. And I don't even get me started on the genocide in Palestine. There's a whole organization that you can follow that's called the Palestine Institute for Climate Strategy that exposes the cost of that war to the land that was Gaza, to the cost of what is happening in the West Bank or southern Lebanon or Syria, the cost of what that
devastating.

0: happening, genocide is causing. So, you know, there's a lot out there. It's, you know, you can find it and reach out to me at Code Pink, and I can help you find it if you want to learn more and help you understand ways to engage. But at codepink.org on our homepage, we have 5 ways to engage every week so that you can feel hopeful as you look out at the devastation, because the only recognizable feature of hope is action, and we make sure to serve your need to be in action every week.
1: All right, well, let's picture this swing from the war economy to a local peace economy for the United States. What would it look like in America?
0: Well, I want to say it's happening. We, since 15 years since we started, billions of dollars have flowed into peace economy projects across the country. They're happening near you. You can check out our project, peaceeconomy.org, and find what is near you. We have 4,000 projects across the country. People are people, and I would say Trump is the greatest political education teacher of all time, because he's really exposed what's always been happening. He's brought it to the surface, and people, especially young people, are seeing the lie that we live inside of, the full-on rape and pillage of those in power and those that own the White House. And they are moving away from the war economy and developing peace economies locally. Peace economies are local because they are the interconnected tissue that helps us stay human, helps us care for each other. The peace economy is the giving, sharing, caring, thriving relational economy without which none of us would be alive. It already exists, but it has been stolen from, and the war economy forces on us 23 addictions that we have to behave through to succeed in the war economy. All of them take us away from being human, take us away from being relational, take us away from life. And if it can succeed at that and getting us into those addictions, it owns us. It's propaganda, and we become a tool for us. We become a tool of destruction. But you don't even have to break the addiction. You just have to practice the opposite peace economy habit. You will be happier. Your life will be more fulfilled. Your community will be enriched. And we will be pulling ourselves away from the war economy, which we all serve, and instead building a future of peace and love and care that will thrive. And by the way, I've studied this, and this is what anthropologists say has happened for millennia. For millennia, this concentration of power and weaponry has happened. And when it happens, it pulls people away from their connection to life and each other into a mad dash to serve this mechanism, which isn't life. And it takes them away from being human. And those people that see it and walk away from it always create the future. What the United States, if Spain would have come here 100 years earlier, with civilizations on mounds. And they all fell apart because they all tried to control and use weapons and money. And the tribes that we came to were the response. They were the ones that left the civilized, you know, the concentration of wealth and power and created something else. And it's why they were so wise when we arrived, why they understood building for 7 generations, why they had rules of governance that were about equality. They were about, you know, holding power in check, that was adopted by the United States but never lived out by the United States. So we lived in an answer. We came into the United States as a peace economy, and we tried to destroy it, but it doesn't destroy. Humanity is always present. It is my hope. It is what I live from, because I know that there are always humans on the planet that are serving life, and you can be one of them too by pulling yourself off the war economy, cultivating peace. It will change your life, and you can find the tools at peaceeconomy.org. It serves the planet. It serves life.
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0: Liberate yourself from the war economy, but always be available to stand and shine a light on it, to teach others what they live in and help them out. 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It is our labor, 60% of our labor and our money that does all this. 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
1: When we talk about climate change, we usually focus on a number like 1.5 degrees C or 2 degrees C of global warming. We assume as long as we stay below that, Earth's critical systems will remain stable. But what if the danger isn't just how warm it gets, but how fast we get there? So let's talk about something. It's the Atlantic Meridional Overturning Circulation. It's a mouthful, but it's a massive ocean heat mover. It keeps the UK and North Europe warmer than their latitude would suggest. A new study reveals a startling phenomenon called rate-induced tipping. The great current could stall. Not because we crossed a distant temperature red line, but because we pushed the carbon accelerator too hard, too fast. Joining us today is Dr. René Van Westen, lead author of a new groundbreaking study. It reveals the speed of warming changes everything we thought we knew. From the University of Utrecht in the Netherlands, René Van Westen, welcome to Radio EcoShock.
3: Well, thank you so much for the invitation.
1: Americans call it the Gulf Stream. The Scots do too. There's a lot of confusion about the Gulf Stream and then AMOC, the Atlantic Meridional Overturning Circulation. Please explain each of them so we can get started. And then tell us about your February 2026 paper about how they interact.
3: Yeah, so the AMOC is like the large-scale circulation in the Atlantic Ocean. So you can imagine it as a big conveyor belt. And the Gulf Stream is only a teeny tiny part of this conveyor belt. So the Gulf Stream is only part of the northward flowing branch of the AMOC. And they are both connected because they are part of the same system. But what we usually refer to is as the AMOC. That is the thing that we're most interested in because that can collapse to a completely different state. And the Gulf Stream will always be there because that is more of the wind-driven component of the AMOC. So what we looked in February is what would happen if the AMOC were to shut down? Will this influence the Gulf Stream? And in our study, we found that the Gulf Stream actually shifts northward when the AMOC becomes weaker until it also collapses. And this kind of evidence is very useful because then we can look, for example, at the Gulf Stream position and see whether it is actually moving northward. And this is indeed the case. So from available satellite altimetry, but also from older records, we see like a very persistent northward shift of the Gulf Stream. So this is an indirect indication that the AMOC is actually weakening under present-day climate change.
1: Your model results in that February paper are amazing. The Gulf Stream could shift a couple of hundred kilometers in just 2 years, and that could be decades before the full collapse of the AMOC. How is that possible, and what would it mean for Americans along the East Coast?
3: So to keep the Gulf Stream in a southerly path, you need a certain kind of AMOC strength to keep it there. But if the AMOC continues to slow down, eventually this balance cannot be met. And therefore, the Gulf Stream needs to shift further northward. And this can have huge complications for either ecosystems, because sometimes we find temperature jumps of more than 5 degrees Celsius in only 2 years' time. So you can imagine that this will impact like large ecosystems that are in that neighborhood. But it can also impact, for example, the sea level near these coastal areas. So you can see, for example, an accelerated increase in the local sea level near the North American coastline. So this has quite a lot of economic impacts, but also socioeconomic impacts.
1: Your previous review article with Henk Dijkstra investigated the probability of an AMOC collapse onset in the 21st century. This is survival-level information for people living in Iceland, the UK, Northern Europe, Scandinavia. René, do we really have the tools that we need to estimate when the mighty AMOC ocean system could collapse?
3: So this is a very huge debate currently in the AMOC community. And we're trying to assess whether the AMOC will become critically unstable under future climate change. So previous assessments, they assessed that this could be the case, for example, at about 4 degrees warming. And our study from last year, but also novel insights from my colleagues, they actually show that this can already be happening at a much lower temperature level, maybe all around plus 2.5 degrees warming. But now also with our latest study out there, we also put a slightly more nuanced picture to that.
1: Over decades of research, there's been conferences and alleged government climate plans, and the assumption is once we hit a certain level of warming over pre-industrial, a switch turns and the system tips into something else. We picture that happening rapidly, like a surprise, like the movie Day After Tomorrow. Tell us about the different kinds of tipping points, including rate-induced tipping, or R-tipping.
3: So the most general picture that people have about the tipping point is that issue that you fall off a cliff. So you are approaching, for example, a cliff. You can take a few more steps, but eventually you are on the edge. And any additional step, that will result in like a fatal plunge. And this can happen, for example, with the AMOC. So if you push the system way too far, that means that you can fall off the edge. And then, of course, you have like a transition period for which you fall until you hit the ground. But for the AMOC, this takes about 100 years. So in contrast to the Day After Tomorrow, in which it like unfolds over a couple of days, this kind of transition takes much longer time. But of course, that doesn't mean that there won't be any impacts, because we will transition to a complete different kind of climate when the AMOC shuts down. Then you can get like large-scale cooling over the Northern Hemisphere, you get the drier conditions, additional sea level rise over the North Atlantic Ocean, and these kind of climate shifts typically unfold over decades up to a century. So that is like the typical kind of barification-induced tipping, so falling off an edge, what we call B-tipping. But with rate-induced tipping, you don't actually cross the edge, but you push the system so far out of an equilibrium, it also actually falls off or is transitioning to a different state. So we actually just push it out of its equilibrium without a critical value being crossed.
1: Yeah, that's where your new work gets really wild. Against everything we've been told, your group suggests there may be no temperature switch involved when AMOC flips into a different state. Global warming may not even be the trigger. Please explain that.
3: So in order to have like a very stable AMOC, you need to have like density gradients across the Atlantic Ocean. They need to be at a certain kind of equilibrium. And what is actually happening, if we force the AMOC too fast, only the surface is getting warmer. So that becomes too buoyant. So it becomes too light, and therefore it cannot sink to the deep sea. So this sinking of water mass is the driving force of the AMOC. So you get like a mismatch of your density structure within the ocean. Between the surface and the interior, there is a mismatch, and therefore the AMOC shuts down. But if you do it like at a very slow pace, for example, a factor of 10 slower than the present-day warming, both the interior and the Atlantic Ocean surface, they can keep up. They can warm at the same kind of rate, and therefore all these kind of density structures remain the same, and therefore the AMOC remains stable throughout. But if you do it way too fast, what is currently happening with our climate, there becomes a mismatch, and that causes the AMOC to tip.
1: In March 2021, I interviewed a young Johannes Lohmann from the University of Copenhagen. Like other scientists before him, he worried the speed of climate change may be as dangerous as the final amount of change. His 2021 paper with Peter Ditlevsen was titled Risk of Tipping the Overturning Circulation Due to Increasing Rates of Ice Melt. René, do you think increasing ice melt on Greenland and the Arctic generally is a major factor driving toward an AMOC collapse?
3: So we also investigated the amount of additional melt from the Greenland ice sheet, and this contribution in isolation is too small to push the AMOC off its edge. So this is a classical example of bifurcation-induced tipping, the B-tipping that we explained before. So we can estimate that, and in its isolation, it is too small to collapse the AMOC. So you need this combination of both rising temperatures and additional melt from the Greenland ice sheet that can destabilize the AMOC very quickly. And so therefore, both have, of course, a destabilizing effect, but temperatures, rising temperatures appears to be dominant.
1: The other factor, pretty poorly understood by the public, and indeed by me, I had to look it up. It's called salt advection. How does that work, and why is that a major factor?
3: So the AMOC bring its own salinity to the party, so this is a self-sustaining system. So in order to keep like a very strong AMOC, it needs quite heavy water sitting near the surface around the seas in near Iceland and in Greenland. And you can get these really dense water masses if it becomes very saline, but also becoming very cold. And this salinity actually originates from the lower latitudes, so around the tropics, because the water temperatures are relatively warm, there is a lot of evaporation, and therefore the water masses become relatively saline over time. So this salinity needs to flow from the equator all the way to the north. So the AMOC actually sustains itself. However, if the AMOC becomes weaker, also this transport of salinity is reduced, so therefore it becomes fresher over the North Atlantic Ocean. And this actually causes the AMOC to weaken even further because there is less sinking, because there is less saline water, which is relatively light. Therefore, it can sink less efficient to the deep sea. And this is like a self-perpetuating feedback loop. And this causes the AMOC to shut down eventually if you are at a critical level. And what we mean with this destabilizing feedback mechanism, that is the so-called salt advection feedback.
1: Do you think we're already moving too fast for the ocean's internal stabilizing systems to catch up and try to balance it?
3: So what we actually see now from observations, proxy data, all different kind of records that are available, they all suggest that, or at least not all, but most of them suggest that we are heading in the direction of AMOC weakening. So, of course, direct observations of the AMOC are too short to statistically say that it is a significant weakening trend. But there are, for example, the other proxies of the Gulf Stream that is showing that the AMOC is probably weakening. There are other observational data that is also indicating that it's weakening. So that means that we are pushing the AMOC from its strong equilibrium into a weaker one. So that does suggest that the AMOC at the moment can't keep up with the present-day climate change.
1: So Europe could get much colder, even as the rest of the world gets far too hot. It all sounds too strange to be true. How do we know oceans can flip between very different states?
3: So, of course, we are only monitoring the AMOC for about 20 years from now. So therefore, we need to dive into the climate of the past, what we call paleoclimate in climate sciences. We can actually go through the Greenland ice sheet or the Antarctic ice sheet because we can dig into the ice to get these kind of so-called ice cores. And within these ice cores, we can actually look at all different kind of layers. And sometimes within these layers, we find these kind of bubbles. And these bubbles, these hold the information from past climates. So they are our frozen records from climates from sometimes 100 up to a million year old. And within these kind of ice cores, we see very abrupt transitions. And to explain these transitions, you need to have like an AMOC that goes from a strong state to a weak state and vice versa. So those kind of records from the deep past, from the Greenland ice sheet, they gives us very strong evidence that the AMOC has switched from its different states in the past.
1: All right, I talked to Dr. Matthew England from Australia, and he'd put out the paper, Abyssal Ocean Overturning Slowdown and Warming Driven by Antarctic Meltwater. And the ocean overturning around Antarctica is connected to the same ocean conveyor belt that moves the Gulf Stream and into the Arctic, and then it overturns. If one end slows or stops down around Antarctica, wouldn't that eventually affect what happens in the North Atlantic as well? Why don't we hear more about the connections between the poles and these ocean currents?
3: Yeah, so this is a major challenge to connect like the entire Atlantic Ocean circulation, but also its connections with the Southern Ocean and also with the Arctic. It becomes a very complex process. There are a lot of studies that do show, indeed, that there is some connection what is happening in the south that can affect, for example, the north. There is also a study, a recent study, which was published last year. So this study suggests that enhanced Antarctic ice sheet melt can actually stabilize the AMOC, but it happens typically on much longer timescales than the destabilizing timescale that we're looking at. So, yes, they do influence the big conveyor belt in the Atlantic Ocean circulation. But of course, all to capture all the processes, we need to have like a better understanding on how the AMOC operates and what are its direct but also its remote influences.
1: Your new paper says, quote, "We demonstrate that sufficiently fast forcing can cause an AMOC collapse without crossing a tipping threshold in CO2 or warming levels, questioning the suitability of global warming thresholds for assessing AMOC tipping risk." Big questions come out of that. What sufficiently fast forcing could there be other than global warming?
3: So, of course, the warming rate that really controls whether the AMOC can keep up with all the changes, yes or no. And of course, in our study, we try to estimate like what is like a critical level for which the AMOC does collapse in most of the climate models. And that is about 0.3 degrees warming per 10 years, per decade. So we're currently already at that level. And on top of that, we also have enhanced Greenland ice sheet melt, and that can also cause the AMOC to dwindle down even further.
1: When it comes to protecting the climate of Ireland, the UK, North Europe, this new science seems to mean that some of the conferences trying to stay below 1.5 or 2 degrees couldn't protect us against an AMOC collapse. And if not, René, what should we be doing? What should we be aiming for?
3: So the current kind of narrative is that we try to stay below 2 degrees warming. And there are also some suggestions that we can temporarily overshoot, for example, this warming level. And with future technologies that we can also remove carbon dioxide from the atmosphere again, such that we can cool the climate and eventually stay below 2 degrees warming by 2100. However, the current rate of warming is very important if you only look at the AMOC. So in order to reduce the risk of AMOC tipping as much as possible, we need to cut emissions, present-day emissions, as fast as possible, because that will dictate whether the AMOC will remain stable or becomes critically unstable under future warming.
1: René, as we wrap up here, please take a few minutes and tell us, what are you working on now and what do you hope to work on next?
3: So we're also currently working on a new study in which we are investigating what would happen with the North Atlantic hurricane season under an AMOC collapse scenario. And this is also very important because the AMOC also influences, of course, big parts of the Northern Hemisphere, especially Northwestern Europe. But it also influences the tropical rain belts and also the tropical regions, such as where hurricanes form. And to our surprise, hurricanes, especially its formation conditions, becomes less favorable. So this could mean that under an AMOC collapse, it could shift, for example, your hurricane season, and maybe it becomes even less pronounced under an AMOC collapse. This is, of course, not like a overall net benefit, because climate risks, of course, change. Other regions could face even more tropical cyclone formation. So this is one of the surprises that we found from our preliminary analysis. So that is, of course, one also a very nice climate impact study to show what the relation between AMOC and hurricanes is.
1: From the University of Utrecht, we have been speaking with René van Westen. He's the lead author of the paper, Failure to Track a Stable AMOC State Under Rapid Climate Change. You can find links to all the science we just talked about in my show blog at ecoshock.org, published every Wednesday. René, thank you so much for sharing time with our listeners.
3: You're welcome. Thank you so much.
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1: Here is recent Radio EcoShock guest and meteorologist Jeff Berardelli with a quick 3 minutes of the record-smashing summer for everyone in the Northern Hemisphere. Most of you lived through it, and this could be the coolest summer you will ever see.
5: The hottest summer in modern human history, and likely the hottest summer in over 100,000 years before the last ice age. Not only that, but our latest computer model is saying it is possible we may eclipse 2 degrees Celsius warming compared to pre-industrial times in the early part of 2027, in part due to climate change and in part due to this super El Nino. Hey, everybody, I'm Chief Meteorologist and Climate Specialist Jeff Berardelli. Let's dig right into the details. So I pulled the latest ERA5 Copernicus, ECMWF, European Center, data, and found that this past summer, June, July, and August, was 1.25 degrees Fahrenheit above the 1991-2020 average. And that would put it just a hair ahead of 2024 for the hottest summer on record. Of course, those two could flip. This is preliminary data, but it does seem like it was the hottest globally. And it definitely was the hottest across the U.S., especially in the Southwest, where we had very hot temperatures. And the temperatures for the whole United States on average were around 2.8 degrees Fahrenheit above the 20th century average. Expanding it out to the whole globe so you can see past Europe here, you can see exactly where the hottest anomalies were this summer. The El Nino region in the Pacific, clearly. Also Europe, which was just had a blistering hot summer. And also in parts of Russia and Siberia. And the oceans. It's not urban heat island effect. This is El Nino on top of long-term climate change caused by greenhouse warming. Urban heat island doesn't really affect the global temperatures because it's such a minuscule part of the record. 70% of the Earth is covered in oceans. So in terms of the hottest summers, look at this. Every single one of the 10 hottest summers has been within the past decade. You can see starting in 2016, that's number 6 on the list. You see 2019, you see 2023, you see 2020, and 2026 is the highest, beating 2024 by a hair. Really, really close, but it does look like it's the hottest summer. And it's going to keep getting hotter in terms of anomalies, and that's because El Nino is forecast to peak around November and December. And you can see just how hot it is across the central Pacific near the equator. Those anomalies are 5, 6, 7 degrees above normal. That's Celsius. And it's likely to peak in the El Nino 3.4 region at somewhere around 4 degrees Celsius above average. Now, the old record is 2.8 degrees Celsius above record. So it's just going to obliterate that record. And because it's such a strong El Nino on top of climate change, the CFS model is saying that we are possibly going to breach 2 degrees Celsius starting in January and February. That would be the first time that we've ever breached 2 degrees Celsius pre-industrial. However, this is short term. After the El Nino ends, those temperatures will drop back down, but they won't drop back down all the way.
1: That was Florida TV meteorologist Jeff Berardelli. Find links to his great work in my show blog at ecoshock.org. I mentioned the heat and the water crisis in the North African country of Tunisia. Here is France 24 Public TV reporting.
6: Residents gather on the steps outside the supermarket, hoping to buy bottled water. In Tunisia, water shortages have left shelves bare and citizens desperate.
7: In 3 days, I haven't found anything. I came here to check, but there is nothing. Yesterday, I searched and managed to get just a little. We can do without electricity, but water, no.
8: I'm a shopkeeper and I don't even have water for myself. I have a young daughter and no water to give her to drink. The freezer has been empty for a long time. I don't know why. As soon as water arrives, people rush in and buy 4, 5, or 6 packs at once.
6: It comes as Tunisia swelters under temperatures close to 50 degrees Celsius. The heat is driving power cuts, disrupting the country's water distribution system, which is dependent on electrically powered pumping stations. To help ease the crisis, authorities have arranged for bottled water to be distributed to major retail outlets in Greater Tunis, a move officials hope will restore public confidence.
9: The water is available under the supervision of the Minister of Commerce, the Minister of Interior, and the Governor of Benarus. Everything is available. There is a little shortage, but the situation is normal. The supply is available.
6: But the situation remains tense. In recent weeks, a number of demonstrations have been held across the country calling for President Kais Saied to step down and for an end to the water and electricity shortages.
1: Imagine 50-degree days on and on. Infrastructure, including the whole water system, breaks down. Tunisia was comfortable and cultured when I traveled there in the late 1970s. Now the nation of gardens and oases is too hot for humans. The tide of people trying to escape Africa and the sizzling Middle East will come and it will grow. Southern Europe cannot be their destination. A new study in Nature, September 7th, finds across 34 countries the heat from 2022 mortality events, well, they'd be 26 times more likely in Southern Europe than under pre-industrial conditions. And that is 10 times the European average. They're talking about tens of thousands of deaths every year due to extreme heat. And that may be the new normal. We will end this with another kind of ending. Longtime inspiration for living and growing with nature, Wendell Berry has passed on August 31st. He was 92. Wendell was a seventh-generation farmer in Henry County, Kentucky. He became university-educated, actually a professor for a while, then went back to the land. He's a poet, an anti-war activist, and a sage. Wendell Berry fed so many of us in mind and spirit. You should get to know Wendell. Look it up. I'm Alex Smith. Thank you for listening and caring about our world.

0: 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The following show is a repeat and may contain some out-of-date information.
1: This is Radio ANA, broadcasting on the stolen land of the Wurundjeri people of the Kulin Nation. We are Annalise and Arnie, talking about community and individual responses to harm, transformative justice,
2: accountability, safety, support and healing, and prison abolition within and challenging dominator culture. We would like to acknowledge Aboriginal elders past and present and to acknowledge and honour the resistance of First Nations people across these lands.

0: And that song was Thick as Thieves by The Jam. And you are listening to Radio A&A. Tonight we will be listening to part one of an interview that Annalise and I did with Nick and Mark, authors of Crimes of Class. And the intro's in the interview, so here we go.
1: Hi, Mark and Nick. We read your blog, Crimes of Class, when it came out, and we were keen to interview you both on the themes that stood out to us that related to our show. The blog says we hope it provides an insight into love, care, and solidarity as everyday revolutionary practices from below, among the poor and criminalised. Did you both want to introduce yourselves, the land you're on, and the interviews or the blog?
2: So my name's Mark. I'm hauling in, or, you know, living on and on unceded Dharawal country in Wollongong. And I've been here for about 5 years this stint, but I've lived here for a long time before that. So, and before that, I was not far from here as well. So yeah, I'm Mark, and on Dharawal country in Wollongong.
3: Yeah, and I'm Nick. I've lived here since I was a child in Wollongong on Dharawal country, and I'd like to acknowledge the ongoing struggles against colonialism and oppression and for a country and community.
4: Thank you, Mark and Nick. Did you want to let listeners know a little bit about how the blog came about?
2: Yeah, well, I mean, I guess me and Nick have known each other for a long time now. I guess it must be nearly 25 years, I think, and have talked a lot about different things in those times, and obviously class and class struggle and communism and so on are key elements of all of those conversations for a long time now. But there was one particular thing that came up, I can't remember, it was almost a random conversation we had on social media that then prompted, you know, this idea of interviewing each other about experiences of poverty, class, and class struggle in Australia, and in relationship to our own experiences of those things and criminalization and all of those sorts of things as a way to kind of think about and talk about, I guess, what the composition and the experiences of class are like, particularly as we live, well, we both live in Wollongong now, but we were sort of thinking about the past, I guess, when we did these interviews, weren't we? And thinking about rural and regional areas of Australia and the kind of experiences, manifestations, struggles around class and poverty and so on in that sort of context, I suppose. Is what I remember. And it's crimesofclass.substack.com. Crimes of Class is what it's called, just in case anyone doesn't know what it is.
3: Yeah, and I suppose it was an interesting process for us because, as Mark says, we have known each other for almost 25 years. But in some ways, this was a way of getting to know each other even better, to learn about each other's backgrounds and the sort of experiences and learning that we'd done during those years, and also a way of getting to know ourselves better, to actually look back on our own lives and think about those in a different way and sort of help each other to explore that, hoping that when we shared that publicly, that would be useful for other people. And one of the key things we wanted to talk about was how lessons, often moral sort of stories or instructions, get handed down. And so we wanted to be part of that as well as explore it.
1: I guess, you know, thinking about those lessons and stories, you know, you do explore the skills, knowledges, experiences, practices and relationships that come up or arise from everyday solidarity. Can you speak a bit, like each of you, about these skills and knowledges and what you've noticed in yourselves, some of those learnings that's been useful in movement and relationship building?
2: I don't know, hopefully this is okay with with you, Nick, and with everybody. So that was, I had thought a little bit about this, and I found that the easiest way for me to kind of think about it was to think about Nick rather than myself, and to think about how I've learned from Nick, I think, and observed Nick around these sorts of lessons and ways of being. And so obviously, Nick, you correct me if anything I say is wrong, but but this is how I've sort of come to it. And I hopefully in saying some of this, I'll be saying a little bit about myself as well. But I guess in some sense, I think a part of, you know, relationship building and movement building, I think, you know, there's a similarity in terms of how we relate in those sorts of things, or there's a way in which we can sort of thematize or theorize those things in relationship to each other. And like thinking back on some of the stories in the blog and also in our own lives, you know, tension and conflict and contradiction are sort of key elements of what it means to live in the kind of circumstances that we talk about in the blog. But also, you know, tension and contradiction and conflict are key parts of, say, movement building and stuff like that as well, right? And so in this sense, Nick once said in relationship, I think, to a question around safer spaces or organisation, that often sometimes these things are about framed in terms of, like, eradicating conflict or trying to remove that from that space. And Nick put it that often actually it's the other way, and it's about the better organization of conflict, and it's the better organization of those contradictions. And I think that for me, having been around Nick but also observing my own sort of relationships, that's a really key lesson, which is how to realize that our own relationships have to be durable, our movements have to be durable, but for things to be durable, we have to sit with the tension, and we have to hold that tension, and we have to work through those contradictions, I suppose. And that involves a whole range of things, and contradiction not only in terms of like things that are in opposition to each other, but the fact that things are often unclear, irreconcilable, or inconsistent, you know what I mean? And that's in our relationships and in our movements. And so trying to navigate and think about that. And so that's kind of abstract, but I feel like one thing that Nick has taught really well is that what that means is, like, you know, having an attentiveness to patience and to listening and to being able to see things as they are right now, but also where they're going, and a commitment to the fact that things change. And when things change, that's ourselves changing, but also the people that we're with also changing, and that we change each other through struggling and relating to each other. And so I feel like that as a lesson is something like that's tangible and applicable to how we grapple with the messiness of just our own everyday personal lives, but it's also a way in which we can think about movement and struggle. So I feel like, you know, these ideas around, for me anyway, like love, patience, and an acknowledgement that we struggle and we're communists because we're committed to the fact that things can change. So you have to have some optimism around change, but we're in that, and our relationships are in that, and the way in which we all are in that. So even the people that I've known who, you know, there's been difficulties, we move together because things, we have to have some commitment to that possibility of change, I suppose. Something along those lines.
4: Thanks, Mark. I don't know whether to direct this question at you or to Nick, because it's sort of a story about Nick. So maybe I'll just say the question, but like Mark, you were saying that sort of learnt this idea of conflict being part of movement building and also relationship building. And Nick had said something around, yeah, what about the better organisation of conflict rather than having no conflict, which we know often results in very harmful relationships usually. Is there like a history for that value for you, Nick? Like, is that something that you sort of grew up with, or, you know, where did that sort of come into your life, that idea that conflict is sort of is present in our lives and is actually something that we want in movement building and in relationships, and to work out how to do conflict in more generative ways.
3: Yeah, well, I'll try and answer that question and also the other question in sort of looking back at my own history and also my relationship with Mark and the movements we've been involved in. So I grew up in a communist family, which I discussed quite a bit in the blog. And so there was an understanding that, you know, life is struggle, that involves conflict, and that in general is a positive thing, because the absence of conflict means that we're being, you know, dominated. So we need to struggle. There needs to be conflict. We just have to make sure that we're doing that conflict in, you know, a positive way that creates a better world. So I've been involved in, you know, during my childhood, I was, you know, via my parents and the rest of my family, I was involved in a lot of movements. When I became a teenager and escaped from school and that type of domination, then I went to work for the Communist Party, and I've been involved in other left parties. I've been involved in revolutionary groups and trade union worker struggles, you know, supporting feminist movements and anti-racist movements and peace movements and so on. And through those, I've learned, you know, more about, you know, hopefully, and gained more skills on how to, you know, and thought more about how to make conflict productive and positive. And when I met Mark, we both were involved in the Alter Globalization movement, or what other people call the global justice movement, which was, you know, opposing corporate globalization, but trying to build alternative globalization. So trying to both challenge the power of corporations, but also develop more democratic, militant and powerful forms of organization that could both do that and create a better world. And that movement was increasingly confronted with the question of violence. So we had increasing state repression of that movement. And at the same time, or, you know, as that movement was really reaching its peak, we had the terrorist attacks in America. And then we had a sort of, you know, a big upsurge of both terrorism and war, the move to war, and that movement transformed itself into a global peace movement. And that helped me to learn some lessons about the crucial nature of struggles around anti-violence. And if we're thinking about conflict, you know, how do we do conflict that doesn't perpetuate and intensify violence? That became not just a crucial question for myself or for Mark or for us and the group we're involved in, but for the movement, you know, for the world. And because of the sort of demoralizing impact of the invasion of Iraq on the Alter Globalization come peace movement, I sort of went off to university and decided that I better study about some of the questions that had been raised in that movement. And so I increasingly wrote about democracy in that question of, well, how do we organize our power? Peace, because for me, violence was now a central question, and love, because for me, that was the key practice that could assist us to do the other, to develop more democratic ways of organizing and to help build peace. And Mark and I have in recent years been involved in the climate justice movement. And again, these issues have been raised, but also, you know, new issues, and crucially issues of adapting to increasingly disastrous situations, atomization, despair, concerns like that. But also we've focused increasingly on the importance of care work. So we've seen as the disasters of the climate and environmental crisis intensify, an increasing recognition and an increasing need to develop our ability to care for each other, for the environment, and so forth. So we've looked at, how that is crucial, how it's central, and how can we do that better? So how do we, turn to each other for support? How do we build camaraderie? How do we build trust? How do we develop care work? And again, more recently, and in leading up to trust, how do we develop care work? And again, the more recently, and in leading up to

to crisis and disaster. And we feel that those are the sort of crucial things that we need to do. And we're part of various groups here, Grand Commune, that we helped form, the climate justice movement, and we've been involved in the sort of just transitions element of that, and so on.

0: Mark, who we are doing an interview with, the authors of Crimes of Class blog, and we'll cut back to that interview now.
1: I'm wondering, like, you know, with so many things that you've shared, then thinking around, yeah, doing conflict in generative ways, Mark speaking earlier about we change each other through struggle, wanting to do conflict that creates a better world, and then like the role of sort of anti-violence and, you know, love is what you were talking about, Nick, as a key practice, love and care. And I was wondering, you know, in, you know, your reflections around this, like what actually contributes to doing conflict in a way that changes each other, you know, towards the world we want to create. Yeah, there's skills or kind of knowledges you've learned around, I don't know, like undoing or reflecting on or unpacking the way we all, I guess, recruited into doing conflict, doing engagement with others in ways that replicate domination. You know, you speak a little bit, Mark, around recruitment into whiteness and possibilities to lean into the dominations, white domination, white supremacy in interactions. You know, I'm thinking also sometimes, yeah, on this show we speak a lot about like, yeah, recruitments into ideas of gender. And obviously we're talking also about class, but yeah, I wondered if you could speak to any of that.
2: Yeah, I mean, it's a serious question, isn't it? And I think in some ways, like, I guess kind of difficult to, I find it difficult to think about or to name in some ways the ways to avoid that, you know what I mean, to avoid recruitment into those systems and practices of hierarchy. I mean, I guess, and I mean, I'm kind of wary to sort of answer in an abstract way because you sort of said, you know, what are the actual practices? but I guess, like, I like to think at least that we confront, and when I say we, I mean, you know, us in this chat, but also people in, you know, we all do in various ways, confront or, you know, are brought into, find ourselves in a world that is characterized by all these systems of exploitation and domination and so on. But the need for those systems to kind of reproduce themselves speaks to the fact that people try not to be recruited into those systems, so that there is always some element of refusal and struggle of those systems of domination. You know what I mean? Whether that's whiteness or patriarchy, you know, which is not to say that it's always, you know, successful or that other people, you know, that there's not modes of complicity or even, you know, active reconstruction of them, but just that there's always a contradiction there. So I guess in terms of like practices and, you know, how has it in my own life, I guess, maybe been resisted, I feel like, again, it has to do with the relationships or the people that I've sort of known to a certain extent, right? And finding some way to sort of, again, being very abstract, but, you know, finding some way to sort of see that we're better off refusing, I guess, our recruitment into some of those systems, and that when we find ourselves that we have been, in the sense that we're doing things that other people then tell us we're doing, even if I didn't think I was, that, again, sort of a listening and a sitting with that and a thinking critically about our own practices is a component of struggle, I suppose. You know what I mean? And that sort of process shouldn't be excluded from how we think about what class struggle is or whatever these sorts of things are, right? So I guess sort of identify, you know, trying to find the time and the ways to sit with those things and talk them out and think about them. And again, I guess a way in which this feels generative rather than closed down or sort of individualistic, again, maybe comes back to that thing I said earlier, but it's just some notion that, you know, these things don't come from some ahistorical identity self, but are structures that we live in. And so we have the capacity to change each other and to change ourselves and to confront these sorts of relationships or these systems.
3: thinking about, yeah, I was interested to hear even the word love, and for both of you, like, sort of what, when you say words like love, what sort of do you mean, like, yeah, when you're talking about that?
4: So for me, I usually define what I'm talking about when I talk about love as the struggles to create more caring social relations. So that's, I think, I've written quite a bit on love, and it's a very difficult word to quickly, you know, succinctly and accurately explain. So that is my go-to, because it's fairly general, but I think it captures that, you know, the general, you know, it's struggle, it's work, it's not a, you know, it can include a lot of the things we conjure up or think of when we, you know, think of love, but I think it's important to think of it as ongoing struggle and as work. So I tend to focus on that, and yeah, it's a, you know, it recognizes that all around us, people are trying to care, and that's a difficult thing to do. So we shouldn't be too, you know, we should be careful about judging too harshly people's attempts to do that. I just wanted to say something in relation to the previous question, because I think to help, you know, when I think about being recruited into domination, you know, I think it makes me think about how, you know, I'm a privileged white cisgendered male, right? And in Crimes of Class, we both give accounts both of how we've been abused and harmed, but also how we have either engaged in or be complicit with harming and abusing others. And so I think it helps for me to think about how I'm both a survivor of harm and abuse and a perpetrator of harm and abuse. And it's not always clear when, you know, those are interconnected, and it's not always clear when you're doing those things. It's hard to know. So I think of myself as having a range of subjectivities, and, you know, some of those are struggling against abuse and harm, and some of those are reproducing abuse and harm. For instance, I'm an academic, and one of the things that I struggle with is being involved in the university. And I was recruited into the university. I was given the ultimatum by the Centrelink. I had a choice. I could either do work for the Dole, where I would be dominated, where people would have incredible power over my life, and I'd get nothing basically for that, or I could go into further education and potentially increase my knowledge and skills and gain more power over my life. And that then led to an academic job where a lot of that was true, but I also then had power over other people, my students. And because the academy, the university, is about training people to fit into an oppressive, dominating world or system, culture, then I'm complicit with that. So I, you know, do harm to my students. My students are, you know, often already suffering from multiple traumas. They're anxious, they're damaged, they're, you know, they're depressed and so forth. And the sorts of things that I help to police as an academic and help to, you know, as I say, reproduce are harmful and abusive. So, you know, I'm being harmed and abused in that process as well, but I'm, you know, I'm also a perpetrator of that. And it's a very difficult position to be in. So I think it's helpful to understand that we have a range of subjectivities, and that our social relations are interconnected, and in some ways we're all reproducing stuff that damages and harms us, because that can help us to learn how, you know, we can avoid or reduce or challenge or replace those ideas and practices.
3: Thank you for that, Nick. Arnie and I have had lots of conversations around this, and particularly around, you know, some of the things that we sort of do work in around community responses to harm, and often very stark binaries show up in terms of like this idea of victim perpetrator, without much sort of nuance in there around what you were saying, the ways that we can both reproduce harm and also experience harm. And maybe this, could go into our next question, which relates to your blog too. In the context that you both talk about of everyday refusal, saying no to police, and in movement organizing, so in both your lives and in movement organizing, growing up and in your experiences in movement building, what were the sort of practices of accountability that you experienced? Practices that are without judging or without policing practices. And where did you learn those from? You know, where and who?
2: Yeah, I mean, again, I feel like it's such a really good question, and I struggled to sort of think about it again in some sense, because I'm not entirely sure what the judging element means. Like, I can sort of think about that in terms of the legal imposition of the law, incarceration and all those sorts of things, right? But in terms of like my experiences of accountability, relationship building through, say, tension and contradiction and conflict in a way that remains, say, accountable to everybody involved, then in some regards, judgments have been important in that, like, and people come into decisions about, so when I say judgments, I mean, you know, that people are deciding together about what we can all live with each other, and how do we construct an environment and a set of relationships that allow us to continue to live with each other and in proximity to each other in a way that reduces the amount of, say, harm that we might be doing to each other. But in that sense, sort of like judging how to do that has been a key element, you know what I mean? So, and even in some sense, like, so I'm thinking of a story, so to give it a more concrete example, and this is in the blog, I talk about this in the blog, but my mind went to this when the question came up, but it's like one example is, you know, so one part of the story for me in the blog is like, you know, growing up in and being raised by people, my mom and my stepdad they're not around anymore, but had pretty serious heroin addictions. And for some of that time, you know, sold heroin, right? And so what that meant was, and you know, I was in a neighborhood that was, you know, poor, housing commission area, regional one, that, you know, already there was, you know, there's drug use, all sorts of things going on, right? So it's not just my household, but can't deny the role that my household played in it. And so what that meant is, sort of down the street, there's a park, big field, and for a time, you know, there was needles being left in the park and so on. And there's also like loads of kids in this neighborhood. So eventually, you know, someone else in the neighborhood came to our house and, you know, brought this up and confronted my mum about it, basically. And, you know, I was young at the time, so I don't know exactly what happened, but that changed, right? In the sense that, you know, mum's relationships with the people who were likely to have been doing that was good enough that they could talk about that and change that. And then the relationship between, say, my mum and this person who initially really did not like us at all, they came on to have a really great relationship and stayed friends all the way through until mum passed away. And so in that sense, you know, like, Lorraine definitely judged, made a decision, and then acted but it led to something, you know what I mean? It led to a process of change. So in that sense, yeah, like that seems to me a good example of, say, accountability maybe, and addressing it in a way that led to something. And so for me, in terms of like, again, learning, you know, and that's sort of like a non-state, like it's a non-policing, I think of it as a non-policing thing, because it would have been very easy, and people did call the cops on our neighborhood and on our house, you know what I mean? But that isn't an example of that. And so I feel like that, and just my neighborhood in general, was a really good lesson, or less a whole laboratory of lessons in terms of like how to deal with each other through conflict, but often with care, in a way that didn't invite more of the carceral sort of system into the neighborhood. They were already really making themselves felt, as you can imagine. And so in terms of like where I learned them, I feel like, yeah, just like everybody in the neighborhood sort of taught me those things. And then in the movement side of things, that translates into a different sort of language and conceptual framing, I suppose, both in terms of like, I guess, how we think about accountability within our movements and communities and so on, but also in terms of like, okay, well, how do we deal with the cops in movements? And that even if there's an array of different activities that are going on within, say, a protest context, that you have the debates and the criticisms within a movement, but you don't sell out or, you know, criticize certain things with an eye to the state to come in and help you police them, which is what happens sometimes. You know what I mean? So trying to build a culture of organization where, yes, we can have criticism, we can disagree, and we can, and they can be quite sharp, stark, but that we grapple with that within the movement, so to speak, rather than by the law.
4: Yeah, and I think that we sort of talked in the blog, or when we were thinking of doing the interviews for the blog, that, you know, we wanted to sort of share morality tales that are judgments, yeah, that they are judgments that are passed down, that are, you know, and we didn't do this uncritically, but, you know, that are passed down to help guide us, you know, they're lessons that have been learnt, or, you know, suggestions about lessons that have been learnt. So, you know, those sorts of stories that, you know, Mark was sharing there are, you know, contain morality tales that, you know, are judgmental, but aren't meant to police. They're meant to advise. They're meant to, you know, help people to survive and to struggle. And this is, you know, we think the class has, you know, the lessons from those struggles, from class struggle, from oppressed people's struggles, are important to share. And so, yeah, and I think with accountability, that's, it depends how you think of accountability. For me, I was thinking about accountability, and I like to, you know, sort of break up the word to maybe think about it differently. So what is our ability to account for why things are the way they are, right? And history and struggles from the past and our own experiences can help us to understand where we're at and where we might be going, if we can account for them well. So what's our ability to account, you know? And again, that helps us understand all of our roles and all of our subjectivities, and, you know, lots going to stay unclear. But I think thinking of accountability as giving an account, explaining what happened, why we think it happened, what we can do about it, attempting to address the issues that are raised in that, you know, thinking about the lessons or whatever, is a way I think of accountability. So it can be an individual process, but more importantly, I think it can be a collective process where we do that, you know, in conversations, or we put together blogs or radio shows, or we have meetings and conversations. You know, there's a range of things we can do that's focus both on the individual and you know the collective, you know, the class or you know the movements and so forth. And one of the things I think that's connected to that is an understanding of our responsibility. And again, I like to break that word up so that we think about it as our ability to respond. All right. So how can we develop our response ability or our responsibilities? How can we better respond to the harm, to the abuse, to the need to build care and love and solidarity? How can we do that? That is a responsibility. It's a responsibility that we should develop individually and we should develop collectively. So, yeah, when I'm thinking of accountability, I sort of connect it with that. I think it's really important, especially given the climate extinction and environmental crises, that we're going to have to respond to a lot that's coming, and we need to develop our ability to do that. And crucial to those responses is going to be how we account for the damages, the harms, and how we can better develop the care, the love, the solidarity that's going to be crucial to surviving those crises and building something better.
1: I was thinking while you were both talking, and actually I was thinking about this a lot when I was reading the blog as well. You know, like I grew up in a very different context, like middle to upper middle class, white family, very different class culture, very different stories of morality really were passed down. And I was thinking when both of you were speaking about, you know, judgment and even just then the kinds of judgments that you're talking about, like aren't, well, to me, it didn't sound like as against the idea of contradiction or tension, you know. And I think, yeah, even just then when you were speaking about it, it's like judgments around actions, judgments about behaviours, but that sit alongside this view of people in your lives and people's view of each other as being outside of a binary, people participating in, you know, in a variety of different activities and having a variety of different parts of them, where that judgment doesn't go against like their perception of humanity. And I was thinking about, you know, my growing up life and the kinds of stories that I received, I think so much were more judgment was against contradiction. People are either good or bad. What you are doing is either good or bad. Once you do the wrong thing, you are in trouble and you stay in trouble. You know, and this real kind of, obviously, I think, you know, maybe many people have different experiences of that in different ways. But, yeah, I was wondering about, yeah, if you kind of think that those kinds of binaries and the idea of judgment, like it wasn't present in terms of like dehumanizing, I suppose, of people that are around you, if it was able to hold like love, care, and also judgment around people's actions at the same time, and that was just more normalized in the growing up lives that you had, because it really wasn't in mine. So thinking about those examples, like I couldn't think of that many. Slash any, except maybe amongst, you know, kids at school, trying to avoid getting in trouble from teachers or something. But, yeah, it's like a really different context and cultural ideas that then I'm bringing and needing to undo, I think, to be able to participate in these practices without bringing that in. So, yeah.
2: Yeah, I mean, it's interesting because in this way, as you say that, and then reflecting on, yeah, what does judgment mean and how does it operate? And I think, as you put it, that's really clear and useful, like that judgment can function as like, you know, you're on this side or you're on that side and this is right and that is wrong, and you have to become fundamentally, you know, you have to fit a certain, you know, mode of being in order to be proper, I suppose, and that's a certain way of how judgment works and to a certain extent how judgment works as a form of violence that people are subject to and resist. And in a way, and then, you know, there's those other, I guess, ways in which we discuss judgment, which is a way of almost like finding a terrain to negotiate around and then to produce the way of being together. But I think one of the lessons for me too is that I did feel judged. Like, I felt in the world very judged and very devalued and very like that once I left the parameter, like the streets of my neighborhood, I entered into some other world that was in more harsh opposition to my existence than it was when I went back into the neighborhood, even though ostensibly the neighborhood was more tense and, you know, like there was sort of more at the surface level, there was more conflict, more tension, more aggression, more sorts of things of that, what would be read in that way, that would be judged in that way going on in the neighborhood. But to me, it felt the opposite in the sense that once I left, that felt much more of a harsher kind of social world to live in and a more judgmental social world to live in, where you did either have to pretend that you didn't have the body and the subjectivity and the experiences that you had and that you didn't speak of those for fear of, all those other types of judgment, right? So I think in some sense it is, in a way, the experience of that and the very, like, from an early age, a commitment to refuse that, like, just like partly just because I hated how it made me feel. Like, it made me feel so shit about myself that the idea that I would do that to make someone else feel as shit as that made me feel, like, just was horrifying to me. So thankfully for me, that meant that with friends and with other relationships and people around, and then just through, you know, almost a sense of luck becoming into, you know, other sort of subcultural, countercultural, political spaces, finding ways to not just have that feeling, but find a way to do something with it, with people around me. But it does, I think it's partly that. It's basically being like, okay, that's what happens out there. That is really shit and seems really quite damaging. And what we have here in the neighborhood is also quite damaging for various other reasons, and partly because of that exterior thing. But what we do here is we construct our own truths, in a sense, you know what I mean? And it's funny, you know, like, I'll finish with this little anecdote, but like, it was funny for me, my stepdad always used to, you know, we would be honest about all sorts of things, right, about our lives and about what it was all about and what was going on. So honesty was a big thing. But he always used to criticize me for being like too honest in other ways. And I think that was a part of the lessons of, like, you don't have to always tell the cops the truth. You don't always have to tell the police or the teachers or whatever. You know what I mean? That there's a double practice going on, and we can refuse that logic at the same time as we produce our own. And I think that happens in all different contradictory ways.
4: Yeah. And I think I was lucky in the sense that my upbringing was quite different and more privileged than Mark's. And as I said, I sort of grew up in a communist family and was part of the communist movement my whole life. And one of the sort of lessons I learned from initially my family and then the Communist Party and other left-wing parties and groups was how contradictory they were. So how they would often talk about the world and you know, critique the world and, you know, domination and oppression and the lack of care or, you know, inability to love and so forth. And then they would demonstrate, you know, often in quite extreme forms, exactly the same thing. And it was, you know, trying to understand how that happened, that it sort of taught me important lessons about, you know, how when people say they're, you know, struggling for a better world, sometimes they're not, and that can have an everyday impact on your life in horrible ways. And I didn't want to reproduce that. And so I've struggled all of my life, well, you know, you know, since I've been conscious of these sorts of things in any sorts of ways when I was young, obviously in fairly limited ways, but in, you know, that's what I've been struggling to try not to reproduce and to encourage other people not to reproduce, because it had a really harmful impact on my own life, on the lives of those around me. And I, you know, I've said before that, you know, I discovered what I wanted of more in my own life was love. And at the same time, I discovered that's what I wanted more of from the movements I was involved in. And so, yeah, that was a really helpful lesson for me to learn from the contradictions of those I was around as I grew up.
3: I think I'm still learning in those contradictions. I had, this might be a strange question. I have a question for you, Mark, about Lorraine, and if Lorraine sort of knows that you have this quite large learning from her that you've carried through in your life, and whether, and what she would think about that, that she had this practice of accountability without police. And yeah, you've carried that through.
0: And so we'll actually hear Mark's thoughts on this and a continuation of this conversation with Nick and Mark in part two of the interview next time on Radio ANA. And you can read the interviews that Nick and Mark are referring to on crimesofclass.substack.com. And you have been listening to Radio ANA. And yes, so part two of the interview and a continuation of the conversation next time. And we're going to go out listening to a song, and this is Dead Kennedys with I Fought the Law.

Silver wings of morning, shining in the gray day. While the ice is forming on a lonely runway. Hydraulic wipe is pumping till the windows glisten. Something saying something, but no one seems to listen. Men with walkie-talkies, men with flashlights.

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1: From the north to the south, to the east, to the west, let the baller take you home. Island style, represent your soul to the flow. Love your set, represent, raise your pride to the sky.

In its incessant drive to expand, capitalism pushes aside or leaps over all barriers, such as industry boundaries and natural frontiers, both conglomerate and multinational. Giant corporations operating in many industries in many countries. The global expansion of these giant corporations has been the core phenomenon of the United States imperialism.

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But when he is afraid, when he doesn't look forward, he looks back. He petrifies. He gets stiff. He dies before his time. But when he is living on, looking forward to the great adventure that is ahead,

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5: 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Is it 3AK? Is it the ABC? No, it's 3CR. Faster than Schildberger. More relevant than Mike Willacy. Able to get more writs than Darren Hinch. 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

0: From September 15th to the 22nd, The Return, a play by Alaa Al-Qaisi, will tour theatres in Brunswick, Ballarat, Keysborough and Castlemaine. The Return is the story of Marwan Abu Samra, who awaits the return of his martyred daughters, Nagam and Rozan. Through poetry, music and magical realism, the play explores grief, love and what it takes to remain human in the face of unimaginable loss. For more information and tickets, go to the Free Palestine Melbourne website or look for The Return on Humanitix. 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

Silver wings of morning, shining in the grey day. While the ice is forming on a lonely runway. Hydraulic wipe is pumping till the windows glisten. Something saying something, but no one seems to listen. Men with walkie-talkies, men with flashlights waving.

0: you or someone you care for is struggling with a mental illness or other disability and you need someone to talk to, you can call the Wellways Helpline. 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We're here to talk if you are feeling socially isolated, seeking information about mental health or mental health services, or just need someone to talk to. As a peer-based service, everyone working at Wellways Helpline has a lived experience of mental health issues or disability. Wellways Helpline is a national service and operates Monday to Friday, 9 a.m. to 9 p.m., excluding public holidays. So if you're struggling yourself or are struggling to help someone else, please call Wellways Helpline on 1300 111 500. That's 1300 111 500. 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
1: There's kind of a lot of things that are coming up to the fore at the moment as well, particularly in terms of the way that we imagine, for example, essential work and also sort of essential community life or essential caregiving. And how those function. If we think about sort of the way that queer family often takes very, very sort of different forms and very, you know, important and meaningful forms that often don't match the picture of normative, heteronormative family life. But how so many of the affordances or the restrictions or the kind of the governmental sort of imagining of the way that we should live and what we need to live and what we need to survive really is shaped around heteronormativity. You know, it's around the family life in the suburb, as opposed to many, you know, single individuals who have shared queer family, both sexual and community connections that sustain them and that kind of give them life and give them sort of energy and comfort and safety and security and support.
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Did you know that Western Sahara is Africa's last colony? The issue of Western Sahara was raised in the Eddie Mabo case referencing Terra Nullius. Western Sahara is illegally occupied by Morocco. Indigenous Sahrawis are denied their right to self-determination. France continues to veto United Nations human rights observation in Western Sahara. Sahrawi people are being killed by Israeli drones. Like to learn more? Become informed. 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Australian Western Sahara Association is a 3CR supporter.

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1: Did you know that Western Sahara is Africa's last colony? The issue of Western Sahara was raised in the Eddie Mabo case referencing Terra Nullius. Western Sahara is illegally occupied by Morocco. Indigenous Sahrawis are denied their right to self-determination. France continues to veto United Nations human rights observation in Western Sahara. Sahrawi people are being killed by Israeli drones. Like to learn more? 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Australian Western Sahara Association is a 3CR supporter.
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0: they're eyeing off an estate which is in perfectly good condition. It just happens to have bay views and a lot of open space.
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10: Has Centrelink made a decision you disagree with? 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

0: You're just telling the truth and you're telling it like it needs to be told. And we're just so lucky to have 3CR in, we really are.
1: We really are so lucky to have 3CR and the Climate Show. It's just so important that we're telling the truth on the climate and ecological emergency, and our actions every day make a difference, and you make a difference. I also love that 3CR always turn up on the street with their recorders, and they record the people on the street and give a voice in real time to that place. 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
3: The church. I am not built to revere this place. My sacred is filled with earth, raw and moist, similar to the power I hold between my legs. Fertile, fresh, and free. Its stained windows and forbidden corners press me down into myself. Arms akimbo, wrapped within each other out of fear of touching the forbidden. I wander, all in knots all over. The history of this place bleeds into my bones. Once white and bleached, they are flooded with memories of those who burned for their beliefs. The mothers, daughters, sisters, brothers lost to the ever-reaching claw of modernizing, containing, quelling, capturing, studying, stripping, and wrapping up again. To hide the sins encasing the flesh, too ripe and hungry to be revealed. I am not made for these moments, but I take them anyway. Stolen sights and lights caught through shafts of stagnant air, like silvered fish caught in a net. I feel the goodness here too. I see the mother of all things still surviving, her whispered wisdom still breathing life into the walls. I know we are allowed our differences, and that's why I wonder. Hands still holding each other, to taste these other lives which run parallel to my own. There must be a connector, something greater than us all that will show us the way forward, how to piece these stained shards back together to form a beautiful whole once more. I just wish the truth would run down these stone walls, commissioned by yet another man to seal up the wonder that lays beneath, to entomb honesty, to enshrine only one piece of colored glass, to seal it within metal so that it cannot wiggle and just be held to the light, examined and marveled at, but never set free back out into the everything and all of existence. I suppose one day when the sun ripens and bursts, all the shards of us will hang lit from within. The great resounding endless lock-shut moment of ending and beginning, in much the same way as we burst forth into existence. All life spilling from the mouth of a star and plummeting meteorite. A molten ball of possibility, spinning truth into light. We will say to each other as the great nucleus of the life-ripening rock of all we know expands and shatters, lighting up the true colours of our innards as we marvel at impending death and at the colours that exist inside us all, that perhaps it all was true in the end. All ashes return to ashes. All dust becomes dust once more. All light flashes back to its original form, to start again. To prove to us once more we know absolutely nothing, and in that nothingness is everything, and in that everything is emptiness, and we are all just rotating round into eternity, each lap bringing us closer to being our own personal sun. Each of us trading positions, for a different perspective until we finally realize, yes, we are all one. We are all one.

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1: Palestine is not just the land of the Muslims. It's the land of three people and all people. The land of the Muslims, the land of the Christians, and the land of the Jews who are decent and not Zionist Jews. When we say from the river to the sea, Palestine will be free, that does not mean that we are going to get rid of the Jews from that land. We are saying there is going to be one state of Palestine, the historic Palestine, where the Jews...
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3: 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Thanks to Anne McAllister for her Celtic folk show. And coming up after Tuesday Home Time, Done by Law, presented by lawyers from the Federation of Community Legal Centres. 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Today, a victory for freedom of political expression, a win for press freedom. The case by the Zionist lobby against freelance journalist Mary Kostakidis dropped. We'll hear Mary's speech at the end of the two-year campaign against her. Hiba Farah is an executive member of APAN, Australia-Palestine Advocacy Network, and she'll share her thoughts on the belated moves against some of the illegal settlers, coloners, in the West Bank of Palestine, and what Australia should be doing as well. Part two of the Gene Ethics interview with the executive director of the Gene Ethics Network, Bob Phelps. Human rights activist Peter Murphy on the upcoming trial of the Vice President of the Philippines, Sara Duterte, and her impeachment trial in the Senate there, as well as his visit to Zimbabwe. The President of the Medical Association for the Prevention of War, Dr. Sue Wareham, and the Wall of Tears exhibition in Western Australia, and the reaction of two Jewish members of Parliament to it being aired at Parliament and anywhere, I'd imagine. And finally, John Lander from IPAN, Independent Peaceful Australia Network. It's the National Day of Action next Sunday, the 20th of September, against AUKUS, the US Alliance, and for Justice with Peace. And there'll be an action on Sunday, the 20th of September, outside the Consulate for the United States in St Kilda Road, Melbourne, and you'll hear all about that. So that's the program for today. I do hope that you can stay tuned for the whole 2 hours. And if not, you can always revert to streaming or podcasting. But, as always, let's hear it from Mr. Kevin Healy and see what sort of a satirical week he's had.
4: A week, Jan, listener, when His Most Gracious Majesty's home country placed bans on trading with West Bank settlers, terrifying and displacing and murdering the non-land non-people. Somewhat token, but important. Accusing them of terrorism and ethnic cleansing with no stronger proof than terrorism and ethnic cleansing, which the terrorism and ethnic cleansing we hear and see on some telenewses is obviously an illusion, because Zion immediately accused His Most Gracious Majesty's home country government of blatant lies and sent their East Jerusalem ambassador packing. But then Canada and France, who also mistook terrorism and ethnic cleansing for terrorism and ethnic cleansing, joined in, while Denmark, Finland, Iceland, Ireland, Norway, Poland, Portugal, Spain and Sweden showed they too had been fooled by the evidence. Thus, our very own courageous socialists were asked if True Blue Aussie would support our former mother country and risk upsetting our great father country protector, the US of the UN of the US of the world, along with our very, very, very close friend Zion. We support a two-state solution, Big Supremo Anthony Albanese reassured us. Yes, but will Trubler Wazzy take action over the illegal settlements? I just said we support a two-state solution. But Anthony, your very close friend Benjamin, not another Yahoo, says there will never be a state of Palestine. We support a two-state solution. But on top of Zion declaring there will never be a Palestinian state, these settlements make a two-state solution impossible. We support a two-state solution. So will Trubler Wazzy join these other countries in boycotting the settlements, the ethnic cleansing, the terrorism, the murders? We believe in a two-state solution. Thank you, Anthony. A pleasure. This bottomless courage also displayed as big economic guru Jim Chalmers' capital announced further watering down of his tax on family trusts. We've commented on the problems they face, having to spend heaps of their not-so-hard-earned to rearrange their business so they can continue to enjoy not paying tax. But altruistic Jim, aware of their problems, mainly due to the screaming and yelling and lobbying, took pity and saved them the heaps. But meanwhile, the tax department has devised ways of extracting some taxes from the great tech giants, while Anthony also announced plans to make them a touch more accountable for their addictive damage, leading the US of its biggest tech lobby group to warn this could drive the digital giants from investing here in all these wonderful power and water-guzzling data centres. My God, wouldn't that be a tragedy? And they said it might upset US of Big Supremo Donald Trump or the poor, who's pretty hard to upset. So if Donald tells us it's outrageous to tax profits made in Trubler Wazzy, what would you do, we asked Anthony. I would display my usual courage, so you'd cave in. I would display my usual courage. Have you thought any more about the West Bank boycott? We support the two-state solution. Speaking of two, the property industry held a two-day conference last week in a caring attempt to solve the so-called housing crisis. The homeless, renters, mortgagees, represented by the big banks who have their interests at heart. But sadly, having to report the problem could drag on for years, thanks to taxes, planning laws, construction costs, population growth. Even, they said, the fallout from Donald and Benjamin's war on evil Iran. Not sure how that got in there, but we need supply, supply, supply, and a bit of corporate welfare would not go astray. But tough question, listener. As the great practitioners and beneficiaries of the real estate industry got together, did they, one, suggest the billions the government spends on housing should go directly to public housing, two, not even consider public housing, or three, no, the government billions should go to them? Tough one. But one agent did display his soft side, a bloke called Damien Cooley, real name of Cooley Auctions. Young people, Damien advised and bemoaned, are spending far too much on eating out and or going out with their friends and should stay home and save that money for a house. Feckless spendthrifts. Stay home and give it to Damien. On which a headline this week that probably needs no discussion. Rich given low score for generosity. Goodness, just when we thought. One philanthropist said, even the mega wealthy don't think they're wealthy enough, displaying ignorance of the very nature of the greatest little economic order of them all. Definitely not ignorant. Shine lawyers who took a class action against another good corporate citizen, AMP, for another massive profit, accused of slugging customers with excessive premiums. About 10,000 slug customers joined the case and won a proposed $29 million settlement, of which the four lead applicants will receive $20,000, some others $10,000, and the majority as much as a massive $63. While of the $29 million, the lawyers will settle for a mere $22 million. And who says the rich aren't generous? Many years ago, social work students on placement with a group called PEST, People for Environmentally Sustainable Transport, studied public transport options in Melton, and there weren't many, an occasional bus, an occasional V-line train. And years later, Melton, now much larger, nothing has changed. Despite being promised electrification every state election, the socialists have extended the station to cater for 9-car V-line trains, which will turn up sometime, but all is well. The caring business class Hayseed and Sheepshed Coalition has promised hybrid trains capable of operating with or without electricity. Its supremo and would-be state supremo, Jess will promise the World Sun, announcing, "These trains will take people to where they want to go." Gee, is she on the ball? Although, which bit of that might be considered redundant? Like, just how many people catch trains to go where they don't want to go? I think it's fair to say a fairly large percentage, like say 100%, catch a train to go where they do want to go. Thanks for giving me your seat. Where are you going? No idea. But doesn't it warm the cockles of our hearts to know the caring business class so cares about the people of the western suburbs? Well, all suburbs. They've also promised to cap the tolls on our privatised road system to $50 a week, a mere $90 million a year added to the state debt they say is out of control. A delightful little subsidy to that needy corporate citizen, transfer your wealth urban. Given this will then encourage more cars, one, the 90 mil will soon explode, and two, public transport will continue to suffer, inadequately taking people to where they want to go. But as a positive, transfer your wealth will argue for even more private roads to solve the problem of the last private road, asking for nothing more for its generosity than more corporate welfare and yet another extension of its contract. Should, this is purely hypothetical, very, very purely hypothetical, a pliable state government reject the offer, poor transfer your will have no choice but to sue the public purse for billions. But don't worry. Like Eartha Kitt's Lola, whatever transfer your wants, transfer your gets. Getting in on the act, the Her Most Gracious Majesty's Land Government up north, the caring business class Hayseed and Sheepshed Coalition Government, after abandoning the previous socialist government's renewable energy target, has now abandoned a plan to replace its diesel bus fleet with a locally manufactured electric fleet, instead calling tenders for 630 diesel buses, along with their carcinogenic, tiny and highly dangerous particulates, describing the electric proposal half-baked, half-baked. Now there's a decisive argument against protecting Mother Earth. Speaking of more than half-baked planet, our Minister for Environmental Pollution, Murray Swatz, the Environment, retorted brilliantly the diesel fleet would be no cheaper. Although his concern might have carried a bit more sincerity if they hadn't just approved an extension of another Her Most Gracious Majesty's Land coal mine for many decades. And what perspicacity. Well, we expect nothing less from our forces of law and order, this copper commenting on the tobacco wars and calls for the excise to be lowered so people can get the legal tender sticks cheaper. At the moment, the copper informed us, like you know, like the incentive for them is the economic incentive. Good God, who would have thought? And here were we, thinking their sole concern was the health of their customers, particularly given a University of Auckland study released last week that puppers of a popular illicit brand enjoyed the health benefits of high levels of tin, indium, cesium, arsenic, cadmium, lead, and radioactive uranium, and that's before you get to the nicotine. What excitement Friday's US of so-called football here in the 52nd state. Absolutely no idea why anyone would want to watch it, despite the hysteria hyped up by Lord Rupert of Wapping and the mainstream media, except, I suggest, for chronic insomniacs, because it would be the ideal cure. Finally, commemorations of 9/11 terrorist attacks. That's using the USRVs. 9/11 terrorist attacks, September 11, 1973, when US of terrorism in cahoots with fascist General Pinochet murdered the elected Chilean Supremo Salvador Allende, preluding years of murder, torture, disappearances and displacements. The US of, which says the victims of slaughter, destruction, genocide and starvation, of terrorism at the hands of its very, very, very close friend Zion, are the terrorists. Good afternoon.
5: The Common Social Change Library is an online collection of educational resources for those involved in community campaigns and social and labour movements. It collects, curates, and distributes key lessons and resources from progressive movements from around Australia and across the globe. The library includes over 1,400 resources covering campaign strategy, community organising, activist history, digital campaigning, justice, equity, diversity, and inclusion, and much, much more. It's free to access the library, so check out the collection at www.commonslibrary.org.
3: The federal court proceedings against former SBS newsreader and current freelance journalist Mary Costakidis over a social media post concerning Israel have ended with the consent of both parties. This is Mary speaking outside the court. Zionist legal proceedings against me have been withdrawn after a two-year battle. This is a win for every Australian who values our democratic right to freedom of political expression. Zionist zealotry has had to beat a retreat from what was going to be a highly damaging trial. I have spent 2 years doing nothing but preparing my defence in a case aimed at silencing me, a case that would have cost the average Australian their home. I want to thank my fellow Australians who recognise the significance of what we stood to lose, stood with me and stepped up to assist me to launch my defence. The purpose of journalism is to get to the truth, fearlessly, and to hold power to account. This is a win for press freedom, which has prevailed. I wish to thank my legal team, XD Law, led by Mark Davis, assisted by Jack Vaughan, and the formidable Sherry Amiri, assisted by Richard Reynolds, who took on board the full national and international dimensions that the case warranted. And my husband for his unflinching moral clarity. Watching a people live stream their own genocide while the international community responsible for creating this mess offers the victims sympathy and the perpetrators bombs, diplomatic cover and impunity has been disgusting. Thank you to the Jewish and Israeli people all over the world raging against this in recognition our common humanity trumps any form of tribalism. Australia must stop disregarding the orders of the International Court of Justice, which were clear. We are obliged under international law to take meaningful action to prevent genocide in Palestine and to do all in our power to bring about an end to apartheid. Hypocrisy, double standards, and a lack of courage are aiding the destruction of a framework intended to protect against the worst excesses of state power. And that was Mary Costakidis.
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0: In recent days, 12 Western countries announced a ban on goods from illegal settlements in the occupied West Bank, and the Albanese government announced moves towards further sanctions against Israel. What do these measures by Australia and other countries do to end their complicity in the ethnic cleansing, apartheid, and obligations under the Genocide Convention? To discuss these issues, I spoke with Heba Farah from APAN, Australia Palestine Advocacy Network. Heba, first, these new measures that Penny Wong announced last week. What is your opinion as to how they will assist the Palestinian people in the West Bank under siege from settlers who are supported by the IDF?
1: I think what Australia should be doing, not what they're saying they're doing at the moment, I think Australia needs to join the UK, France and Canada and other countries to prohibit trade with illegal settlements. But it cannot end there. Australia should expand sanctions to the political, financial and corporate actors enabling settlement expansion. I think what they need more than anything is to ensure that Australian public money is not invested in unlawful settlement activities, strengthening defence trade controls, so Australian weapons, components or services cannot contribute to serious violations of international law, and take meaningful action to prevent Australian complicity in genocide. The war crimes and crimes against humanity that are taking place at the moment in Palestine. Australia has already joined international statements condemning E1 and warning companies about the legal and reputational risks of involvement. We now need policy to match those warnings.
0: But these illegal settlements have been going on for years and years and years. They're not talking about those settlements, are they?
1: No, they're not. They're talking about E1. We want every single illegal settlement to be in that sort of framework as well, where there are any sort of trade with them should be prohibited. Recognition and condemnation mean very little if Australian money, trade or weapon can still contribute to the conduct we say we oppose.
0: And also the fact that these settlements are not there of their own volition. A lot of them have been sent there by the Israeli government, and they are supporting these settlers in their punishment of the Palestinians who are on their own land.
1: 100%. You can even see it with your own eyes. You can see the videos of settlers attacking Palestinians while Israeli soldiers are standing like bystanders and not moving to stop it and enforce the law and stop these criminals from committing these crimes. So, yeah, the Israeli military is part of the whole problem inside the West Bank, where they stand there and do nothing really to stop it from continuing.
0: And we're not talking about all the house demolitions and the ripping up of the olive trees and the lemon trees, all that, these things going on. They continue daily in the West Bank.
1: They continue daily. There's pogroms. You can see all these homes, the Palestinian homes that are set on fire. Children on their way to school being harassed and attacked sometimes, women, elderly, journalists, medics being stopped from going to aid people that need help. It's a whole system that needs to be sanctioned, really.
0: You mentioned corporations and financial institutions who support Israel. It's not just the government. And it's individuals, and a lot of money must be coming out of the pockets of philanthropists here in Australia and all through Europe and America, which are also propping up the regime in Israel.
1: 100%. You're right, Janet. That's right.
0: Propping up the regime in Israel.
1: 100%. You're right, Janet. That's right.

0: should not deter Australia or other countries from joining the international response. International law cannot be a principle that powerful states invoke when it serves their interests and disregard when it becomes inconvenient.
1: Some people seem to be hopeful that if Netanyahu loses the election in November that things will change. What's your opinion on that?
0: I think it's a whole system, Janet. I think it's a whole system. Netanyahu will go, but whoever is going to replace Netanyahu, if Israel is not held accountable for the atrocities it has committed, for the genocide that took place, it means they're given a green light for whoever is going to replace Netanyahu to continue with these crimes. So I think the answer to your question is, if Israel is not held accountable for the crimes it has committed over the years, then it doesn't really matter who's going to be in power. They're going to continue this systematic erasure of the Palestinian people from their land.
1: It used to be that Gaza, the tension was on Gaza, ignoring or not so much on the West Bank, but now it seems to be the reverse, where the tension is on the West Bank and genocide continues in Gaza.
0: I think what's happening at the moment, and I think what Israel is doing and has done for years, is it sustains its occupation and its suffocation of the Palestinian presence in Palestine in various ways. So it would be committing a genocide in Gaza, and there is enough light shed by the media in a way on it, while in the backyard, it's doing other atrocities, committing other atrocities in the West Bank, in the dark. And then when the lens moves from Gaza towards the West Bank, a slow burning genocide continues in Gaza. And people are still being killed day in and day out. And I think that is what Israel counts on, is that our attention shifts from one direction to the other direction while the killing is still happening elsewhere in Palestine. I think when you look at the picture, whether it is West Bank, Jerusalem, Gaza, the whole of Palestine is living an ongoing, slow-burning genocide, not only in Gaza, in the West Bank as well.
1: It must disturb you when you know that Australian citizens are actually and have been going to Israel to fight for the Israeli government against your people.
0: Of course. Of course, it is something that breaks the heart of every, not only every Palestinian Australian, every person that believes in human rights, in international law, everyone that believes in justice, when they see that these people choose to go and fight and kill our children in Palestine and come back and walk around in our streets as if they're ordinary citizens. It's heartbreaking to think that we have this double standard in dealing with people that have committed actual war crimes in Gaza, and then we become so strict in allowing a comedian from coming to Australia and speaking only because he spoke out about Palestine. There is a double standard, definitely, in dealing with this matter.
1: And then another double standard with the allowing of the IDF personnel, including people, say, fighters in Gaza who took part in the Sydney Marathon.
0: This was, I think that's it's a scar that will continue to remind us of the double standard. And not only because us as Palestinians are hurt by that, these people should not be stepping foot in Australia because they are criminals. You wouldn't want criminals to come and walk the streets of Australia. You would not want a criminal that went and committed crimes against humanity to come and be around our children and around other people that are running in a family-friendly marathon.
1: Finally, Heba, can you explain the red line legislation package which is going to Parliament here in Australia?
0: So next week,

0: we are taking the red line package to Parliament. It's a package of bills designed to put binding legal guardrails around Australian trade, public investment, defence trade and corporate conduct where there is a risk of genocide, war crimes, crimes against humanity or illegal occupation. And importantly, these are universal laws. They are not about creating one rule for one state. They are established. We are sort of working on establishing the same red lines wherever serious breaches of international law occur. One of those bills would prevent trade with illegal settlements. So at the very moment, countries including the UK, as I said to you, France and Canada are moving in this direction, Australian parliamentarians will have legislation before them that allows Australia to act too.
1: Who is introducing their legislation?
0: So we've got a number of members of parliament. We've got David Pocock, Lydia Thorpe and Sophie Scumps.
1: Are you confident that a decent number of parliamentarians will actually support this package?
0: I am hoping that the human inside every parliamentarian would win and know that by voting for it, they are creating a framework for the future that would not allow any country that commit war crimes to do any trade with Australia. Red lines turn, we are concerned, into Australia will not arm it, fund it or profit from it.
1: If you had an audience with Penny Wong or Albanese, what were the main messages that you would bring with you?
0: Well, the first thing I would tell them is that Gaza has shown what happens when governments hide behind discretion while weapons, money and trade continues to flow. Australia needs to have laws that make one thing unmistakably clear. We must never arm, fund or profit from genocide, war crimes or illegal occupation.
1: Thank you so much for today.
0: Thank you, Janet.
1: I've been speaking with Heba Farah, who is an executive member of APAN, Australian Palestine Advocacy Network.
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3: 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We are saying there's going to be one state of Palestine, the historic Palestine, where the Jews and the Christians and the Muslims can live side by side peacefully.
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0: And to the second part of our monthly talk with Executive Director of the Gene Ethics Network, Bob Phelps. Biological warfare. Who's fighting whom?
1: Well, behind the scenes, a lot of people are getting prepared, despite the fact that there is a convention against biological warfare agents. Countries have been looking for wriggle room in the system and have continued to develop vaccines and the detective methods for various hypothetical pathogens that might be used as biological warfare agents. And originally the race was between the Soviet Union and America, of course, but various other countries have been setting up level four biosecurity labs in order to explore the possibilities of using pathogens on battlefields. There's even a major report out of the UK, which the Germans were involved with as well. Their militaries say that biological warfare agents are a real possibility and threat for the future. If we start spreading these things around, who knows, we might be creating new pandemics of organisms that either haven't existed before, because synthetic biology is now creating things from scratch which have not been in nature, microorganisms, including pathogens. It really is spelled out, I suppose, in the debate about what caused the COVID-19, whether the SARS-CoV-2 virus actually came out of a laboratory doing research in Wuhan. The debate about that is still going on, particularly in the USA, where there were many collaborators with that particular lab doing so-called gain-of-function research, where the researchers deliberately make pathogens more virulent and more able to be transmitted from person to person or from animal to animal, in order to see what the potentiality is.
0: And what happens at the laboratory near or at Geelong in Victoria?
1: Really good question. It is focusing on similar kinds of issues. Really what goes on in there is hard to say, but from a public point of view. But it's a level four laboratory. There's talk now of spending, I think, something of the order of $1 billion to upgrade it, because it's rather an elderly facility. And, of course, you've got to try to ensure that there are no leaks or mishaps. And even in a laboratory like that, there have been, from time to time, documented escapes and other incidents that don't really bear thinking about. There has been some gain-of-function research done in Australia. No harm done. The National Health and Medical Research Council was alerted after the COVID pandemic, did a survey in Australia, and I think they found about three or four different projects that had been run without anybody really noticing. Fortunately, nothing adverse had occurred.
0: Just wondering why this facility is in Australia. Are there similar ones in comparable countries?
1: Oh, all over the place, and they're increasing in number as well. So that's why I think at the moment there is now talk about taking a much more precautionary approach and trying to have the international agreement about biological warfare agents actually complied with, because secret research that isn't accountable to the public, wherever it happens in the world, is really not acceptable. We've already got other existential threats to humanity without creating the situation where we might inadvertently create more pathogens and more global pandemics similar to COVID-19 coming out of laboratories. We've just got to take a lot more precautionary approach. Really, the public needs to ask, do we really need or want these kinds of high-risk experiments done when we know nothing about them and we can't see any possible benefit from them either?
0: I know this is probably outside your remit, but AI and the data centres that are springing up all over the world, absolutely huge installations. Some people are worried, or many people are worried, and voice their concerns as a threat to humanity. You wouldn't go as far as that?
1: Well, it's hard to say at this point, I think. I mean, everybody's using it. If you Google, it'll give you AI automatically. You know, this ChatGPT and a whole host of other things using artificial intelligence. What its potential is, who knows? But I think about the actual facilities that are being built and are now contentious. We have here in Melbourne a proposal in the Green Wedges in the West, a proposal to build these facilities. And that certainly needs to be argued out very strenuously, that these companies, which are now strutting across the world, either taking or buying up cheap land, and also the underpaid people to run these places, that needs to be really very thoroughly examined, I think. But the other side of it, from our point of view, is that the new developments in synthetic biology that I was alluding to a moment ago about creating new virus and bacteria from scratch, from the chemicals and the DNA involved, and putting together potentially new pathogens, that will be assisted by artificial intelligence, which appears to have the capacity to imagine all sorts of things that humans haven't even thought about so far. At the moment, it's just plagiarism. They're pretty much using what's already been published, but it also seems to have the potential to go out there and think of new things in the way of designing new living organisms, new pharmaceuticals that have never been dreamed of before, and a whole variety of other things. On the spurious claims that this is going to make our lives better and we're really going to love this, that's, of course, coupled with surveillance. You talk on your phone now and suddenly on your computer you've got ads for the thing you were talking about. You know, it's just kind of mind-boggling. Although we've had cyberspace now for 50 years and we've been coping with it and living with it and knowing that there were computers somewhere that are running the whole show, now suddenly this boom in setting up new computers for artificial intelligence right across the world. What is it going to be used for? What are the consequences going to be? These are real debates that we really need to have, because the czars of the cyberspace, the billionaires and now trillionaires who are running the show, appear to be pretty low on ethics and moral responsibility and accountability. Our governments, on our behalf, need to argue these things out with us involved about just what does society want from the so-called intelligence that's now being given to us through machines.
0: And there are more concerns too. I'm thinking of the workers in these facilities, their health and safety, and potentially the people living in the areas, because they are being built not that far away from housing estates. And then there's the environmental issue of the use of water and electricity, and we don't know what else they're going to use either, do we, really?
1: Well, water and electricity will be two critical things, and of course water is now one of the scarcest commodities in the world. Fresh water is a problem just for domestic and other use, let alone industrial use, around the world. People are living in deserts. This should be a global concern, that machines are now going to start gobbling up a whole lot more water. Of course, we've also seen in relation to the droughts in Europe that a number of nuclear power reactors have had to be closed because they haven't had enough water to keep them cool. And if they don't keep them cool, then we're in serious trouble. There are a whole lot of complex questions about where and why we would actually allow these centres to be built. Certainly the current very robust debate in Western Melbourne is spot on. It should be asking, do we want to give this land over? There'll be very few jobs created. These huge facilities will be demanding water and electricity. Are we going to continue to generate that electricity from coal and gas, creating more carbon in the atmosphere, or are we going to really get on with becoming renewable? These are enormous issues. They're all interconnected, and we need some very inspirational thinking about them. At some point, we need to say no. Society doesn't need or want that, and the costs, hazards, and the risks far outweigh the benefits. You know, that's the debate we need about everything before new technologies arrive. We need to have a mechanism for ensuring that they're properly evaluated, not just driven by dollars. And in fact, Genethics has been arguing for a long time that we need a federal organization that has the job of evaluating all new technological innovations, deciding that balance between costs and benefits, because it's rarely done. We never get a chance to say no to the things that are going to harm us.
0: Well, this doesn't seem to be the worry of the Albanese government. They seem to be worried about whether the power is going to come from fossil fuels or renewables.
1: Well, that's, of course, part of the mix, and certainly Australia, and particularly Australian households, have been brilliant at picking up the new technologies and deploying them. And now the electricity grid is in trouble because so much electricity is being generated all over the place on people's roofs. What we see there, I think, and which is missing, is that there's not much of a debate about what's happening to our countryside, where huge wind farms and solar panel arrays are being erected. There'll be no requirement once those things go defunct in maybe 30 years' time about who will take away that infrastructure, because there is no requirement on the companies to ensure that the farmland, which is being taken over to build these huge resources, will be left in the state that it was originally, with the windmills and the solar arrays gone, because the companies that are doing this work are $2 shelf companies, a lot of them, may just walk away and leave us with the mess to pick up afterwards. And the other issue, of course, is that we're not producing the power where it's needed. We've still got to have these huge power lines going across the countryside. Farmers are trying to resist having these intrusions onto their farms without too much success. We ought to be asking of the companies that have their huge factories, like Amazon, for instance, with their distribution centres and their factories and storage facilities. Every one of those should be required to have solar panels on their roofs and to be consuming their own electricity where it is generated, not bringing it in from some remote place in the country with all the impacts that that implies. These are debates we need to have. We need our governments to be engaged in a thoughtful way, not in the heavy-handed way that they so often are these days, because the so-called public-private partnerships are really the socialisation of the losses. The taxpayer pays for the losses and the development, and the private industry, the corporations and the billionaires carry off the loot at the end. These are really important issues, I think, that we need to have a thoroughgoing understanding and debate about.
0: Great to talk to you again, Bob, and we covered quite a few issues today.
1: We did. And if anybody wants to know, Genethics is currently seeking new board members. And if anybody's interested, they could contact me or come through our website to inquire about joining Genethics and perhaps serving as a board member if people have got the skills and interest and time to spend on ensuring that genetic engineering and other technologies are managed very well and hopefully banned.
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0: Palestinians fight, it's all our fight, because it's a fight not just about land, it's about a fight for freedom.
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4: 3CR, stay tuned, stay radical.
5: Do not worry about my security, because I've already spoken to someone. I said, if I am killed, killed BBM, Lisa Arantena, and Markin Ramazeds. No joke, no joke, November 23, 2024. And how could there been any doubt that this brazen statement by Vice President Sara Duterte almost 2 years ago was most likely illegal? But it took until August 2026 for the Department of Justice to say so, and for a warrant of arrest to be issued on the 4th of September. The Vice President faced court on September the 5th, failed in her bid to have the warrant of arrest withdrawn or delayed, and instead paid bail, US$1,915 on each charge, was fingerprinted and then released. We're talking about the Philippines with human rights activist Peter Murphy, who is the chairperson of the International Coalition for Human Rights in the Philippines. Two issues there, Peter, in those two paragraphs.
6: Sara Duterte was arrested on the 4th of September on a charge of grave threats to the lives of the President, the Speaker of the House of Representatives, and the President's wife. This happened in November 2024. It strikes one that, the police and the prosecuting authorities in the Philippines would have certainly recognised that this was an actionable claim that Sara Duterte had made back then. But it took almost 2 years for them to lay the charge. So the question is that justice delayed. First of all, why did that happen, and why was the arrest now? Since I've sent out any other alerts on this matter, the former Speaker of the House, who was one of the targets of that threat, was arrested on the 7th of September on charges of plunder involving, for Australians, $166 million in kickbacks from flood mitigation projects. To me, again, that's another question of the timing. We're witnessing a very dramatic clash between the interests of the Marcos family and the Duterte family, all still within the framework of law and the Constitution, apparently. But the timing suggests that there's a sort of tactical battle going on. Much more would happen. But on a larger frame, I think the Filipino people are seeing the sort of top-level people in the political structure being exposed for, enormous crimes. And so the sort of sense of there's no law really at work, or there's one law for the rich and one for the poor, is very, very strong in this current situation.
5: Well, it's been a long time coming, hasn't it, when you think about present incumbents and the past ones over many, many decades.
6: Yes. It's some sort of compacting of history here, because Ferdinand Marcos was notorious for plundering the country, and his wife Imelda Marcos was also notorious, and the Speaker of the House is a relative of Imelda Marcos, from that family in Leyte. They're a very, very powerful family in Philippines social life. It may well be that it's all catching up, but I think we all need to just take a pause and realise that in a way, this is all being managed. I think we can see that the president, Ferdinand Marcos Jr., is sort of somehow or other throwing a few people under the bus, but he's not been touched. In a sense, the Marcoses are keeping control of this dynamic.
5: And what about the judiciary?
6: the judiciary are going to be, I think, alert to following the law now that the matter has come before judges. They seem to be making the sort of right decisions. You have to ask what were the police and the prosecuting authorities doing for these years? And clearly, it seems for the outside viewer that it was a shocking behaviour was just being unchecked.
5: Is this a trial by jurors or judge alone?
6: I'm not sure of that. We're not really at the trial at all. We've just got the arrest warrants served, and Sarah was able to lodge bail the next day, so she's still free and at large, although she wouldn't be able to leave the country. Martin Romualdez put himself in hospital just before the warrant was served, so that he's claiming, you know, he's got high blood pressure and other conditions which require him to be in hospital. All of a sudden, I think he will evade being put in detention. So what he's charged with is non-bailable, whereas Sarah's matters, the grave threats, are seen as bailable. So she can be free. While all this has happened, her trial in the Senate in an impeachment matter, which includes misuse of public funds and the grave threats, is still proceeding. That's important political theatre as well, because I think the prosecution in the Senate has been relatively effective in explaining especially the misuse of public funds, and also sort of explaining the way the grave threats were delivered and the context for that, which are actually connected to the misuse of public funds. Public, I think, are witnessing the exposure of a much more realistic picture of the behaviour of these prominent leaders, like the vice president of the country, for instance, in Sarah's case. If the Senate, even if it's well exposed, that if the numbers in the Senate are enough for the Dutertes to block a guilty verdict, you know, there won't be any consequences for Sarah Duterte except reputational, but she would still be able to be the candidate of the Duterte group for the presidential election in 2028. And it could well be that she's the next president of the Philippines even after all this.
5: Even with these grave charges against her, she's still acting as vice president?
6: Yes, she is. Yeah, in legal terms, she's still the vice president until and if an impeachment guilty verdict is arrived at, and I think that's still months away, the moment of the verdict.
5: And at the same time, in the Philippines, human rights abuses continued unabated.
6: I think you could say that, Jan. You know, the pursuit of people who are politically critical of the government, even at low level in society, like you know, at the level of a town or a trade union or a farmers' association, is still continuing. Cases are still coming before the courts, and there are some times where the courts just say, well, there's really no evidence for this charge of attempted murder or associating with a communist terrorist group or whatever the charge is, you know, possession of firearms and explosives. There's no evidence, so case dismissed. But that's after the person's been in jail for 5 years. So that's still going on. Just the other day, I was, again, reading the findings of a fact-finding mission to Negros to look at the April 19 massacre of 19 people. I think that's one of the bigger massacres that we've ever discussed about the Philippines. There have been larger ones, but incredibly awful thing to have happened under this president, Marcos Jr., and in 2026. I think anyone listening and watching the Philippines should realise, you know, what a dangerous place it is for a freedom of speech, freedom of association and so on.
5: And we have to reiterate, don't we, Peter, the connections between Australia, the Australian government and the Philippines?
6: Yes. One of the reasons why none of this virtually has been reported in Australia, even the arrest of the vice president and so on, is because the Australian government is committed to a strategy with the United States that involves the Philippines being a major military base for confrontation with China. Full cooperation with Ferdinand Marcos Jr. is necessary, and there's very, very little scrutiny of the actual behaviour of him, his government, and the reality of life for most Filipinos.
5: What's it like for the people there at the moment watching these goings on with the president and the vice president? Because you've got the former president in The Hague on trial, and you've got the vice president in the Philippines at the moment under many serious charges.
6: Yes.
5: The people you talk to, I know they're activists, but do they see any hope that things might change?
6: Oh yes, I think that they're very alive to the drama of this situation and the opportunities that are there to really advance a democratic accountability where there really has been none, and to reassert the claims of the ordinary people against the sort of horrible and so self-indulgent behaviour of the senior leaders of the country. There's moves, of course, to have public rallies outside of the Senate when the trial of Sara Duterte is going on. There's rallies about the flood mitigation corruption in general. There's claims for higher wages, increasing the minimum wage. That would be of a great benefit to people if that could be achieved. But, you know, that's a political decision of the government and actually of the Congress to increase minimum wage levels at a moment when there's a lot of agitation. And I think as well as this immediacy and for, you know, the sort of bread and butter claims of the people, there's also the sense that the election is coming. And since there's a sort of a crack at the top, maybe there's a chance for a much more progressive candidate to win the presidency. That is, that both the Marcoses and the Dutertes could be sidelined. Lenny Robredo, for instance, who was a strong candidate in the last election, may well come through this time. And that would be an adjustment of some significance, although not like a revolution, but there would be a clean out possible, I think, at the top. If that happened, and I think that the activists see this as an important dimension of the current situation.
5: I'd imagine the two top families would fight tooth and nail to stop this happening.
6: Yes, but they're fighting each other tooth and nail. And that really limits their capacity to block out somebody like Lenny Robredo or another progressive candidate who's got the confidence of people. And also, compared to 2022, the people now are sort of not able to be fooled with promises of, you know, everyone will get gold if Marcos is elected, or Ferdinand Marcos Sr., that was the golden age, because life for Filipino people since 2022 has got worse, not better.
5: Well, I'd imagine that the US would campaign in whatever way they do against Lenny coming to power as well, wouldn't they?
6: Even in the last election, they made sure that they had a good conversation with her campaign, tried to have insurance that if she did get elected, she wouldn't upset the apple cart too much. Whether or not that's how it could play out is another thing, but I think that their approach would be that whoever is elected should be, you know, supporting their strategy, and they will make a big effort to ensure that happens. Doesn't mean that they'll succeed in that.
7: We're not meant to have anything nuclear in our country.
8: It's really important and urgent that Australia get serious about nuclear disarmament.
7: Well, nobody anywhere on the planet has figured out how to deal with highly radioactive waste.
8: Most of those who've managed nuclear weapons consider this to be the most dangerous time that we've ever lived in, with the danger of nuclear war at unprecedented levels.
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0: After 2 years of relentless assault by hostile governments and sensationalist media, the CFMEU now faces a royal commission. Meanwhile, unions that actually defend their members, like RAFU, are fighting legislative oblivion. What can militant unionists expect as Victoria goes to election later this year?
1: Join Nigel Davies from Kaiser, Lucas Kakajanis from RAFU, and Craig Johnston, a rank and file CFMEU member, for a Defend the Unions, Defend the CFMEU public meeting.
0: 6 p.m. Wednesday, October the 14th, MUA Hall, Island Street, West Melbourne.
2: Defend the Unions, Defend the CFMEU is a 3CR supporter.
3: The Srebrenica Genocide Memorial lists by name 8,372 people killed in July 1995. Each name read aloud on every anniversary. Memorials in Cambodia, Bali, New York, and around the world list atrocities by their name, a shared form of resistance to the reduction of individual lives. The Wall of Tears names more than 18,000 children killed in Gaza. Dr. Sue Wareham, president of the Medical Association for the Prevention of War, writes that remembering them should transcend politics and that every child deserves dignity, accountability, and commemoration. The Wall of Tears display, which lists the names of over 18,000 children killed in Gaza since 2023, was recently displayed in Perth, including for a day in the Western Australian Parliament. The day was the 19th of August, and two Western Australian parliamentarians used the occasion to make personal attacks on those who simply wanted to remember these children and honour them with a name. Dr. Wareham wrote an article which was published in Pearls and Irritations titled Remembering Gazan Children Should Not Be Controversial. Who was responsible for the display, Sue?
4: Well, it was initiated primarily by a group of medical doctors in Perth called Perth Medical Aid for Palestine. And they've been deeply concerned about the plight of the people of Palestine since 7 October 2023, and I would add also the plight of all the people who are being affected by this war, including, of course, the people in Israel. So not ignoring that at all, but given the scale of the destruction of healthcare in Gaza and the impacts on children and the numbers of children who have died, they've focused attention particularly on that with this exhibition. And there were, I think there were some co-sponsors, but it was primarily the Perth Medical Doctors Group that has initiated it.
3: Who has put together this 18,000? Does it come from the United Nations or groups within Gaza?
4: I'm not sure of the source. The artist was a local man, I believe, but I don't know much about how the exhibition itself was created and where the data came from, where the names came from.
3: So it had been on display for a while and it had one day in Parliament. It had a reaction from two members of Parliament. Who were they and what were their objections?
4: Yes, it was displayed at one of the galleries in Perth. I think it was the Janet Holmes, the Court Gallery, and then it was taken to the grounds of Parliament for a day. And one Nationals and one Liberal MP in particular strongly objected to it and made fairly outrageous comments in relation to the exhibition, comments that were outrageous and not based on any evidence. One of them was Lachlan Hunter, who's a Nationals MP, who stated that the exhibition was vilifying Jews in WA, and particularly he took strong exception to Sophie McNeill, the Greens MP, using the word genocide in relation to the exhibition and why it was being put on. But he also, Lachlan Hunter, also made absolutely appalling, an appalling statement, claiming that the activists who put this on were preaching hate, for which there is zero evidence. Totally on the contrary, they're talking about their message is all about protecting children, all children, from the effects of armed conflict, and particularly when it's so targeted and on such a scale as what's happening in Gaza right now. So those were his objections. Lachlan Hunter was actually suspended from the parliament for, I think, just for a day or so after he made his comments. But my understanding is he was suspended because he made the comments in a totally inappropriate context. It was not relevant to what was being talked about in parliament at the time, and he was suspended for that reason. That's Lachlan Hunter.
5: The other WA parliamentarian was Simon Ehrenfeld, who's a Jewish Liberal Member of Parliament, who also strongly objected to this Wall of Tears exhibition. And while he was reported to have said that while we weep for all deaths in this war, he also said that it was fairly certain that Hamas was using many of these children as combatants. Now, firstly, there's no evidence for his claim that Hamas is using these children as combatants, because Israel won't allow any independent observers in to look at such claims. But, and perhaps even more importantly, he's implying that children perhaps deserve less sympathy or commemoration because of what Hamas is doing. And this is quite an appalling thought, that we view the deaths of children partly according to who might have been responsible for killing them. And this is really quite offensive and beyond the pale to be talking like that when children have been killed in wars.
3: And your first reaction when you heard about it?
5: Yes, I was shocked on this, that about this, that Ehrenfeld would make unsubstantiated claims about what Hamas was doing, but also to imply that this is somehow relevant to the commemoration of the children who've died in this war. I mean, it's really pretty appalling. We've heard some bad excuses from the Israeli side and their defenders about what's happening in Gaza, but this really takes it to new depths of losing our way morally. We're losing sight of the fact that these are children who are dying in wars and they deserve protection.
4: Losing our way morally as a nation when the deaths of children in war, bearing in mind that children under international law are entitled to special protection precisely because they are children, and for us to be talking about their deaths in any way that seems to detract from that or not focus on the big picture. And the big picture is that far, far too many children die in wars generally. Far, far too many children have died in Gaza. The deaths of any children in war are too many. But when we look at the numbers of children who've died in Gaza, the figure of over 18,000, it's just staggering, it's heartbreaking. These children need to be at least commemorated. That's the very least we can do for them. And commemoration it's a universal way of remembering the dead, particularly after atrocities. All cultures do it. And for any parliamentarians to imply that this is inappropriate, it just beggars belief. There's an additional factor in relation to what these parliamentarians have said, and particularly the comment that using the word genocide in relation to what's happening in Gaza is anti-Semitic. Additional factor is that Australia is a party to the Genocide Convention, and being a party to that convention, we have a responsibility to act to respond appropriately to allegations of genocide and to do everything possible to prevent genocide. Now, when serious allegations of genocide are made, and the UN Commission of Inquiry has done that, has stated that genocide is occurring in Gaza, So when those claims are made, Australia has a responsibility to take them extremely seriously. And any comments such as those of Mr. Hunter, which don't take the claims seriously, which ridicule them, which divert the conversation onto something else like how the Jews of Western Australia will feel about this, is just not good enough. It's undermining Australia's responsibility to respond to claims of genocide, eroding the laws and norms around protection of people from genocide. It's really limiting Australia's capacity to fulfil our obligations in relation to preventing mass atrocities, etc. So it's an additional reason why Mr. Hunter's comments were totally unacceptable.
3: Well, you wrote an open letter to the two parliamentarians. Are those the sort of things that were in your letter that you've been talking about now?
4: Yes, a letter to each of them was along those lines.
3: And you wrote it,
4: pointing out.
3: You wrote it as president of the Medical Association of the Prevention of War.
4: Yes, that's correct. Lenin was stating that something like we deeply regretted the comments that were made, that they were unjustified, the claims that the two parliamentarians made, that they were making false accusations against people who were simply advocating for Palestinian children. We stated that they're ignoring the special protection of children in armed conflict. And we, of course, raised the matter that using the word genocide when credible, authoritative claims of genocide have been made by the UN and by other bodies, when those claims are made, it's not acceptable for an Australian parliamentarian to conflate the word, use of the word genocide with anti-Semitism. So we made those points.
3: Lachlan Hunter replied soon after. Did the reply satisfy any of your concerns?
4: The reply from Mr. Hunter didn't retract. In his reply, he didn't retract anything that he had stated. So, no, we're not satisfied that this matter has been dealt with satisfactorily yet. I think it needs to be made abundantly clear to Australian parliamentarians that criticism of the State of Israel, Israel's actions, expressing horror at what is happening in Gaza, none of those things amount to anti-Semitism. And the attempts by a number of authorities, this is increasingly becoming embedded in policies of official organisations, that these things may constitute anti-Semitism. And we need to keep making the point strongly and strongly that these criticisms of what is happening in Gaza are not anti-Semitic. They must not be construed as anti-Semitic for a number of reasons, but particularly for health professionals, because to bully and scare health professionals into not saying anything about what's happening in Gaza because they're not sure what's permitted. Are they going to be called anti-Semitic? Are they going to lose their jobs or have their careers threatened because of it? It's just totally unacceptable. And we know that these things are happening. We know that health professionals are deeply concerned about this increasing repression of what we're allowed to say. Even when we see healthcare being destroyed on a grand scale, as we're seeing in Gaza, even then health professionals are increasingly unsure of what they can safely say to simply stand up for the protection of healthcare, protection of our professions, protection of children and other innocent people. And it's not acceptable that we need to think twice before standing up for the protection of these things.
3: Is the wall of tears display still in Western Australia, or will it be travelling?
4: I'm not sure about that particular question. Need to ask the organisers. I think it would be very good if it were travelling to other places. I'm aware of one other state which is interested in having it displayed, but the exact status, not sure at the moment.
3: looking back over the last couple of weeks on this issue in Western Australia, it seems to me that the Israel lobby is alive and well and determined to squash any criticism of Israel. Can you comment on that, or was that part that you are being silenced, not being able to speak on issues like that?
4: We need to keep speaking out we're acknowledging that for some people, particularly if they have an employer in a hospital or whatever, for some people it is becoming increasingly difficult to speak out, which is clearly the intention of some of those who are advocating for Zionism. It's a deep concern because health professionals have a responsibility to speak out when people are suffering unnecessarily, particularly when healthcare is being destroyed. It's our professional obligation to advocate not just for an individual patient who might need some particular form of advocacy, but we also need to advocate on a more systemic level when there are unjust practices that affect people's health. It's our professional responsibility to speak out and be a voice for those who may be voiceless, such as children in war zones. Medical Association for Prevention of War will continue to speak out, and I know many others will continue to speak out, and some will take risks in doing so, and we absolutely applaud them. But it's absolutely important that the voices of powerless people in war zones, particularly children, are not silenced because of particular political views who want it that way. One of the current issues, which is of great concern to many healthcare professionals, is that the regulator, the Australian Health Practitioner Regulation Agency, ARPRA, has recently adopted a highly contentious definition of anti-Semitism, namely the International Holocaust Remembrance Association definition, which does exactly the sort of thing we've been talking about. It conflates criticism of the actions of the State of Israel with anti-Semitism, and it's of deep concern that the regulator, with whom all health practitioners need to be registered, has adopted this anti-Semitism definition, which has been rejected globally by a lot of people. So that's an ongoing issue, and there's a lot of pressure on the regulator to change that decision, and that issue is still playing out, and it's got a way to play out still until the regulator does change that decision.
3: And we have to acknowledge too that the wall of tears is being expanded as weeks go by, with more and more children being killed by Israeli forces in their territory.
4: Yes, it is, and that's just an ongoing part of the tragedy that despite so-called ceasefire, we're seeing attacks on innocent people still. We're seeing further takeover of Palestinian land by Israeli forces, including in the West Bank. So the suffering is by no means coming to an end for the Palestinian people, and we don't yet know where this is going to end up, and that's perhaps all the more reason why respected professional voices need to be heard saying, enough is enough, stop this madness. These kids are just kids. Can we please let the children live, and can we allow some normal semblance of society to resume in what's left of Gaza? So we need to keep speaking out.
3: Thank you so much, Sue.
4: Thanks very much, Jan.
3: I've been speaking with Dr. Sue Wareham, who is the president of the Medical Association for the Prevention of War. And the article published in Pearls and Irritations was titled Remembering Gazan Children Should Not Be Controversial. This coming week, there will be rallies around Australia for peace. In Melbourne, it will be a National Day of Action with a rally to cancel AUKUS, end the US alliance, and peace with justice. 2 p.m. outside the US Consulate, 553 St Kilda Road in Melbourne. I'm speaking with John Lander from IPAN.
6: Well, the pressure has been building up, and one of the most important triggers, I think, was the report in The Guardian in this past week with carefully researched and verified evidence that the United States has access to more than half of Australia's 100 military bases, and at least 17 of them, it has exclusive use of those bases. So despite the fact that the Australian government says that there are no permanent military bases in Australia and that the United States only rotates through Australian bases, the rotations through the at least 17 of these bases are exclusively the United States. The disposition of the assets and the forces and the deployment of them is entirely a matter for the decision of the United States. The Australian government really has no say in what the United States does with those. That sort of is a very timely reminder that the Australian people, I think, need to come together and make their misgivings and their concerns known to the government, which so far has been taking fundamentally authoritarian decisions without consultation with the parliament or the people, to enmesh us deeper and deeper and deeper into the American war machine.
3: Are these bases a fairly new thing, or has this been going on exponentially for quite a while?
6: It's been going on exponentially ever since the signing of the ANZUS Treaty 70 years ago.
3: For quite a while.
6: It's been going on exponentially ever since the signing of the ANZUS Treaty 70 years ago.

0: most people, I don't think, even noticed that ceded a very significant element of Australian sovereignty to the United States. I personally believe that a country cannot call itself sovereign if it places the security of the nation and the fate of its people in the hands of a foreign power. And it doesn't matter what foreign power, whether that foreign power is putatively benevolent or not. As soon as you indicate that you are relying on the foreign power to provide you with protection, you're abdicating the responsibility of protecting yourself, you are no longer sovereign.
1: We're well aware of the number of US bases there are around the world. It runs into many, many hundreds. But I'm wondering whether those countries have as many bases and the access to bases that happens here in Australia.
0: Well, of course, Japan has been militarily occupied by the United States since the Second World War. Somewhere between 80 and 100 large and small bases in Japan, over which the Japanese people have no control at all. The United States has now expanded its military bases in the Philippines. The ones I know of are 9, but I don't know if there are others. The United States has 800 or more military bases all around the world, and in most instances, the host country has little or no say in what the United States does with those bases. They then turn out to be, as we have seen in the Middle East, targets on the back of the host countries, because the United States in the Gulf War against Iran at the moment launches its operations from bases in the Gulf countries which host them. The reaction from Iran is to try to take out and destroy the United States military bases in those countries, which leads to a great deal of damage for the host country, and of course a great deal of damage to the United States assets placed there. But United States homeland remains scot-free.
1: You would have thought, or many people might have thought, well, Australia's right at the end of the world, bottom of the world. We're not important to any country. But what is the strategic importance of Australia to the United States? Is it the fact that we've got Pine Gap and other facilities, or is it a lot more than that?
0: Well, Pine Gap's extremely important, and I'll come back to that. But we only have to look at the fact that the United States has described Australia as the epicenter for the projection of United States power in the Indo-Pacific region, which of course includes East Asia and in particular China. It is increasingly evident, particularly with this new information about the degree of American military saturation in Australia, that the United States is preparing Australia to go to war against China. Pine Gap is absolutely crucial. Richard Tanter of the Nautilus Institute has been studying Pine Gap ever since it was first opened, has made the point that Pine Gap is the key centre for the transmission of satellite imagery to the Middle East and to Ukraine to provide targeting information for those forces in those theatres. Pine Gap's coverage covers more than two-thirds of the globe.
1: I'm just wondering whether the Australian government responded to the Guardian article on their bases?
0: I have not seen a response, no.
1: How are you going to end an alliance like that, John?
0: With extreme difficulty. Because the alliance with the United States has led not only to the military saturation of Australia, but of course many other aspects of United States takeover of Australian sovereign agency. United States companies own or control all of the major companies in all of the major economic sectors in Australia. The United States financial system controls Australia's financial system. Australia's digital communications network is entirely American. and

0: and so on. So some years ago, nearly 10 years ago, I think 9 years ago, the international strategic analyst John Mearsheimer, in a debate with Professor Hughes in Canberra, said that when it comes to the crunch, Australia will always side with America, because Australia knows that America can do much more damage to Australia than China can. In the intervening years since he made that statement, of course, the situation has changed dramatically. And the RAND Corporation in the United States, which has conducted study after study after study, war game after war game, has always come to the conclusion that if the United States were to engage in a direct military conflict with China, the United States would lose. So the United States has developed a strategy. A gentleman called Elbridge Colby developed a strategy which he called the strategy of denial, which is basically that the United States should knit together a network of alliances who would conduct a war against China basically on behalf of the United States, without the United States itself being directly engaged. In this way, they would avoid the potential exchange of nuclear weapons between mainland China and mainland United States. The strategy is basically designed to protect the United States from any direct attack on itself. Australia, along with Japan, South Korea, the Philippines, and of course Taiwan, we are all being set up as the patsy to fight China on behalf of the United States. Taiwan had been seen in Elbridge Colby's analysis as the pretext for the war, but that possibility of a direct clash between the forces on Taiwan and the forces on the mainland of China seems to have receded somewhat, and the possibility of a clash between the Philippines and China has increased. But it doesn't really matter whether it's Taiwan or the Philippines or the South China Sea or any other pretext. The effort by the United States is to trigger a war in which Australia would be inevitably involved, along with the other patsies, to bog China down, slow down its economic development, and impede its ability to engage in peaceful economic development cooperation with countries worldwide, which it is currently doing, of course.
1: But do you believe that the US can rely on those so-called patsies to support them in this? Because if you look at their war on Iran with Israel, a lot of countries said, no, we're not going to take part in this.
0: Yes, you're quite correct. So I agree with you. The United States may be making a miscalculation, but up till now, certainly the Australian governments, plural, both the previous government and the current government in Australia, have made it clear that Australia will go all the way with the USA. So we have not indicated, either in the war in Ukraine or the war in the Gulf against Iran, we have not indicated any willingness or intention to back away from those conflicts. Our Prime Minister was the very first international leader in the world to endorse the illegal murder of the Supreme Leader of Iran at the beginning of the current war between the United States and Iran. This is why I think it's so urgent for the mass of the people in Australia to stand up and make their voices heard, to create a sufficiently strong popular pressure on the government to reconsider its current policy, which is simply to uphold United States dominance across the whole world, rethink our place in Asia, our relationships with our most important trading partner, our relationship with the most important engine of economic prosperity, which is both China and Southeast Asia, we have, I think, severely neglected our relations with Southeast Asian countries and particularly the ASEAN organization. All of this needs a complete reassessment. Australia's future prosperity lies, I believe, in the region in which we live, not in the Atlantic or in Europe or in the United States. Possibility for continued growth and prosperity in Australia lies with the countries that are emerging. The economic growth in Asia in particular is quite spectacular. We are not sharing in that and anything like the way that we could. I would really say to all of our listeners that if you are alarmed at the American military takeover of Australia, or if the prospect of war against China frightens you, or if you are concerned at the American erosion of Australian sovereignty, if you favour charting an independent course in foreign and defence policy, and if you believe that Australia should give peace a chance, you answer yes to any of that, then it is incumbent upon every single one of us to turn up on Sunday, the 20th of September, on World Peace Day, to rally outside the American Consulate General in St Kilda Road and to make the voice of the people heard loud and clear that the last thing the people of Australia want is to go to war against China. A realistic assessment of the results of such a foolish decision would make it clear very quickly that it would lead to the devastation of Australia. There is no possibility at all that Australia alone or with the other proxies could possibly sustain a long drawn out war with China for any length of time at all. And of course, our prosperity would immediately take a nosedive because our trade with China would be brought to a halt, and we depend on our trade with China for our continued economic viability.
1: You're listening to Tuesday Home Time on Melbourne Community Radio Station 3CR with Jan Bartlett, and I'm speaking with John Lander from IPAN, Independent Peaceful Australia Network, in the lead up to the National Day of Action, which will be this Sunday at the US Consulate in Melbourne, 553 St Kilda Road. And of course, we endanger our friendship with Asian countries by continuing with the farce of AUKUS.
0: Yes, and I'm glad you called it a farce because it is, again, increasingly obvious that AUKUS, the Pillar One, the proposed purchase, in inverted commas, of nuclear-powered submarines, is really pie in the sky. Better way to characterise it is that it is $35 million per day for the next 30 years that we are spending on an insurance policy, which is effectively a protection racket, with the thought that as long as we keep paying the United States, it will hang around and defend Australia in all circumstances, despite the fact that the United States has never, not since with the first negotiations for the signing of the ANZUS Treaty way back 70 years ago, the United States has never offered Australia any assurance that it would automatically come to Australia's defence in any or all circumstances. It has always insisted that the alliance, from the Australian point of view, really amounts to only a commitment by the United States to consult with Australia on what measures might need to be taken in the event that Australia were to come under attack. There is nothing at all in the alliance which suggests that the United States would come to Australia's defence if Australia were to go on the attack against any other country. The alliance from the American point of view is simply the mechanism by which Australia has been brought to serve United States geostrategic ambitions in our region.
1: Just to re-emphasise that, John, can you repeat what the Guardian article said about the bases here?
0: The United States now has access to more than half of Australia's 100 military bases. In the body of the article, it made the point that at least 17 of those bases are under exclusive United States control. The Force Posture Agreement is the key legal document that enables all of this, because it is the Force Posture Agreement which grants the United States the unimpeded access to and exclusive use of any of the bases that it chooses to use for the disposition and or deployment of its military assets. The people in Melbourne should be particularly alarmed that the United States is building up a weapons store, a store for combat-ready munitions in metropolitan Melbourne, pending the completion of a secure storage base at Bandiana near Wodonga. We don't know where in metropolitan Melbourne the temporary storage is. It's fairly obvious that such temporary storage would be essentially insecure if it isn't adequate in the longer term for storage of combat-ready munitions, which have to be stored in hardened storage in Bandiana. So for the next 2 years at least, we have an extremely dangerous repository of highly explosive munitions somewhere in Melbourne. Were there to be an accident, a mishap, a failure in control, there would be a devastating explosion. People should be, I think, quite worried about the fact that the United States is storing such munitions in metropolitan Melbourne. Essentially, those munitions are not even for Australia's use, they are for the United States' use. Also, that greatly worrying factor, a feature of the United States military saturation of Australia, is that the United States forces are now officially interchangeable with Australian military forces. In any conflict, they would not be separately identifiable from Australian forces. So were the United States to use its B-52 or B-2 bombers out of Tyndall, or its nuclear-powered submarines out of the Stirling Naval Base, or any of the 2,500 Marines that are based in Darwin, they would, by the adversary, be regarded as Australian. Anything launched from Australia would be regarded as Australian. Therefore, Australia and all these various bases would be legitimate targets for the opponent in that military conflict. We have quite willingly and happily painted some very large bullseye targets on many different parts of Australia, particularly in the Northern Territory, Pine Gap, of course, being one of the most important targets of all. But, of course, the Harold Holt base at Northwest Cape, the Command and Control Centre in Darwin, the huge fuel store in Darwin at East Arm, weapons dump in Victoria, firstly in Melbourne and then eventually in 2028 at Bandiana, all of these become targets. And if the conflict is against China, as the United States intends, China has the capability to strike with missiles any of those targets in Australia.
1: And of course, we don't have any enemies, and we're not likely to have any enemies in the near future. They will become an enemy if we continue our support for the United States.
0: That's right. China is not an enemy. It has never expressed any intention of or any nefarious intentions towards Australia at all. Almost impossible to find any official Chinese statement that even alludes to the possibility of Australia being an enemy of China or China being an enemy of Australia. The fact is, of course, that China will only become an enemy if Australia makes it one. It is certainly not China's intention to be an enemy of Australia. In fact, its policy towards Australia is constantly reiterated as being seeking what they call win-win cooperation, that is, a mutually beneficial cooperative relationship rather than a conflict or a competition.
1: If you give the details once again of the rally on Sunday, John, and maybe talk to the number of different groups around Victoria, around Australia, who are endorsing this rally.
0: The rally in Melbourne is on the Sunday, the 20th of September, outside the United States Consulate General at 553 St Kilda Road in Melbourne. But the National Days of Actions is actually around the World Peace Day, starting from the 12th of September and running through till the 21st of September. There's a Day of Peace event in Katoomba on the 12th of September. On the 19th of September, there's a group called Raucus Against AUKUS in Wollongong. NDA, the National Disarmament Association Against AUKUS, celebrating peace at in Rockingham, Western Australia. Because there's a rally at the Workers' Memorial in Black Diamond Corner in Port Adelaide. That's on the 20th, the same as in, that is in Melbourne. The 21st, a very important documentary made by David Bradbury called The Path to War is being screened in Hobart. There's a peace rally being organised on the lawns of Parliament House in Canberra on the 17th of September. On the 19th of September, there's a Party for Peace organised in Hobart. On the 20th of September, there's a peace picnic in Newcastle in New South Wales. Sydney on the 20th, a peace rally at Sydney Town Hall. 20th of September, Stop AUKUS rally in Darwin, special peace lecture at St John's Cathedral in Brisbane on the 21st. There's something happening all around Australia for the whole week leading up to World Peace Day. There are many organisations involved in bringing these public rallies together. I don't have them all right in front of me at the moment. One of the most important ones, of course, is the Australian Anti-AUKUS Coalition. And if people want more detailed information about the rallies in their particular area, they can go to the antiaukuscoalition.org website, www.antiaukuscoalition.org. Look at all of the individual posters that have been put out in all of the places that I just mentioned, calling people together to create, hopefully, a sufficient groundswell of public opinion to help to move the government to an alternative approach. You asked the question before of how do we get out of the stranglehold of the United States alliance. My answer to that was with great difficulty. I think we have to make up our minds to the fact that whichever way we go, we're kind of damned if we do and we're damned if we don't. If we stick with the United States alliance, we are almost inevitably going to be involved in a war against China, which will result in enormous damage to Australia, particularly Australia's way of life and its prosperity, but also probably quite significant physical damage to various centres in Australia. If we try to move out of the United States' embrace, as John Mearsheimer said, you don't want to do that because you have seen all around the world what happens to countries that say no to the United States. If you're not at the table, you're on the menu. And so we have to do a cost-benefit analysis, really, and decide, would the damage that could be done to Australia by the United States be worse than what would happen to Australia if it were to go into an unwinnable war against China? And where does our long-term future lie? The United States is declining in its ability to exercise primacy around the world. We're seeing that in real time in the Persian Gulf at the moment. Iran has been able to withstand the aggression from the United States now for many months, since the 28th of February this year, and shows no sign of backing down, of no sign of crumbling in any way. I was in Iran during the Iraq war against Iran, where Iraq was the proxy for the United States to try to bring about an end to the Islamic Republic. That war went on for 8 years. Iran was never defeated. Iraq and Iran basically fought each other to a standstill and finally came to an agreement to just stop fighting, basically. And Iran, the Islamic Republic of Iran, is still with us today. And there is no sign that the United States will be able to dismantle the Islamic Republic of Iran. It is very clear that the Iranians have been able to significantly degrade the United States' military presence in the Gulf, in the Persian Gulf. In fact, the United States is not itself present in the Gulf, offshore from Iran, outside the Gulf, in order to keep themselves out of the known range of Iranian missiles. Iran is effectively holding the United States at bay already. Of course, many other countries are noticing this and are realizing that the United States' ability to exercise its power over them is diminishing. The United States itself is in crisis. It has a $40 trillion debt. Its economy is not capable of repaying because the debt now exceeds the GDP of the United States by about 130%. So the United States really has a worsening homeless crisis, an internal drug epidemic, mass shootings and gun deaths, ethnic and religious tensions, minimum hourly wage of only $7.25, increasingly authoritarian security measures and suppression of free speech. It has the largest number of surveillance cameras in operation in any country in the world. It has a known record of human rights abuses across the globe, the genocide of their own Native Americans, the Shock and Awe campaign in Iraq, which destroyed civilian infrastructure and left a million dead, the current aggression against Iran, which has already killed thousands of people, arming and funding of the wholesale slaughter in Palestine, and so on. So the fact that we keep saying that, oh, we go with the United States because we share their values seem to be simply to flout international law whenever it suits them. That drags Australia into doing the same thing. So we end up forfeiting our rights to any recourse to international law to resolve problems that we may encounter. This is also, I think, a very damaging aspect of our subservience to the United States, that we have increasingly been placing ourselves outside the realm of international law. Well, just to wrap up, I just would like to add the point that a very important colleague who was working with the Independent and Peaceful Australia Network for many, many years, a peace activist from the time of the Vietnam War onwards, and who recently was working very assiduously to get greater understanding of the significance of the Force Posture Agreement and of the importance of calling for the termination of the Force Posture Agreement, was Bevan Ramsden. Bevan, of course, was a communications expert in the day, and he was personally responsible for setting up 3CR. So he is a significant figure, and very sadly, immediately after the IPAN conference in Adelaide at the end of July, he suddenly died of a heart attack. And I just would like to pay tribute to his memory and to his enormous contribution to the cause of peace in Australia. People should keep him in mind and carry a debt of gratitude to his memory, because he is a very, very sad loss to the cause of peace in Australia.
1: Thank you very much, John.
0: Jan, thank you for the opportunity to bring this to public attention, and I hope we can get together to talk again in the not-too-distant future.
1: I've been speaking with John Lander from IPAN, Independent Peaceful Australia Network.
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9: 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But stay tuned, because coming up next is Lost in Science.

0: Hello, welcome to another week of Lost in Science. We've got you for 30 minutes now. 30 minutes of the best science you're going to hear this week. We're talking winners. We're talking explorative science. We're talking lols. It's our favorite week of the year. Chris, Stu, how are you both?
1: Very well. Improbably.
0: You're excited.
2: Oh, look, it is. This is, yeah, you're right. This is the Ig Nobels, the kind of the parallel to the Nobel Prizes, I suppose, but for science. That
1: if the Nobel Prizes are the Oscars, then the Ig Nobels are the Razzies, I suppose.
2: They're not. They're so not the Razzies. The Razzies are for, like, really kind of bad performances and that sort of thing. The Ig Nobels are for science that makes you laugh and that makes you think. And there's a lot of good science, turns out, in the Ig Nobels. Mm. And a lot of it we've covered as serious stories on this program as well, because it's genuine stuff. I think, was it last year they had the pasta, how to make a good cacio e pepe sauce in pasta, which I yes. use that technique on a weekly basis. It is proper good science. So
0: I can't remember. What's the technique?
2: It's just about the right ratio of starch to, say, the stuff you're putting in, like the cheeses and things, to emulsify, but also the vigorous stirring you have to do to actually make it get a nice creamy sauce. Essentially, that's what it's all about.
0: And I think famously and sort of patriotically, my favorite Ig Nobel winner of the past is the research that determined how and why wombat poos are square. Mm. One of the reasons I love the Ig Nobels so much is that they do help us understand the scientific method as well. So trying to step through how researchers get to the answers of the questions that they're asking is a big part of why some people and some researchers have won the Ig Nobels in the past and how some of the winners this year got the gong. So in today's episode, we are talking all about the Ig Nobel Prize winners that were awarded at the start of September in Switzerland for the first time in ages. The ceremony is normally held in the US, but this year it was held in Switzerland, and there were 10 winners that we might not get through all of them, but we're definitely going to explore them. We're talking snake bites. We're talking how do you define a kiss? And we're talking about why you're actually friends with that person who is mean. Stay tuned.
3: Traveling through another dimension, a dimension not only of sight and sound, but of mind, a journey into a wondrous land whose boundaries are that of imagination. That's the signpost up ahead, your next stop.
4: Lost in Science.

0: Hello. Hello, yes, you're listening to Lost in Science, and we are talking the Ig Nobel Prizes for research that makes you laugh and that makes you think. Stu, what made you laugh and made you think this year?
1: The idea of assessing soil health with underpants was probably one of the ones which I think it almost sums up the improbability of the research that gets considered for the Ig Nobel Prizes.
2: It was a citizen science project as well, wasn't it?
1: Which was great, getting
2: lots of people involved.
1: Yeah, and it was all around the world. The researchers buried 1,000 identical pairs of underpants in more than 25 countries, and then they dug them up to see how decomposed they were, basically. And what the reason for it, which is, you know, it sounds ridiculous, they're burying underpants. It's the underpants gnomes. Where does the science come into it? Somewhere in the middle. But no, it's actually looking at the microbiome of the soil by how decomposed the underpants were in different locations, in different countries, in different soils. So the use of underpants, I guess, was possibly that they were easy to access in those 25 different countries to get the same identical pair of underpants. And then they were buried in different conditions and they were, you know, evaluated for their decomposition and how fast they decayed in the different soils. But I just think the idea of using underpants to measure soil health, that is the epitome of Ig Nobel science right there.
2: Presumably they had to be clean.
1: They were brand new. Yes, they were brand new. I'm sure worn underpants would have a different microbiome already in the underpants. Yeah.
2: Yeah. Yeah. That's a real confounding variable, that one. There were quite a few stories. I mean, these prizes are all excellent, right? But the one that probably has the strongest Australian connection was the Ig Nobel Peace Prize this year that was won by a team of American researchers, including an Australian-US dual citizen, Keila Williams. This was a paper that was studying the traits that we like in our friends. And this research paper, that's the other thing about these Ig Nobels, right? The translation between the research paper title and what the paper's actually about. In this case, the paper title's very clear. Sometimes we want vicious friends. People have nuanced preferences for how they want their friends to behave towards them versus others. So this study that was published in Evolution and Human Behavior in 2023 identified that what we like is our friends to be kind and friendly towards us, but actually what we really also like in our friends is when they're mean to people who we don't like.
1: Yeah, and I'm sure everyone can think of a situation where someone approaches them when they're with a group of friends and they don't want to talk to that person, and you've always got that one friend who knows just what to say to make that person go away and leave you alone. And we love them for that.
2: Yeah, exactly. Reconciling these competing traits. We want friends that are nice and that are kind, but we also really want that friend who can, just like kick our ex in the private parts if required, you know. Reconciling those two things in the same person, that's how you find a true mate.
1: You need a friend bouncer sometimes.
2: Yeah, yeah. You do. Mm. Everybody needs a friend bouncer. Do you know what else everybody might need? A dead mosquito to do their 3D printing. Did you guys see that one?
1: I did.
0: Yes, yeah. What do they call it? Necroprinting or something?
2: Necroprinting, yeah. So this is the technology prize was won by an international group. 3D necroprinting, leveraging biotic material as the nozzle for 3D printing. These guys were the first to use mosquito proboscises as a 3D printing nozzle. I don't know why I can't say that word.
1: A novel 3D nozzle.
2: Printing. And it was definitely a novel nozzle. We've talked on the show in the past about necro-robotics. There have been groups in the US that have used dead spiders and kind of manipulated the legs and the muscles to do all sorts of amazing things and lift heavy weights. And the argument for why that is needed is because maybe they can use these spiders to kind of infiltrate natural environment so they can monitor things, or I don't know, some various reason for why you'd want to hang out with dead spiders and use them as robots. But I'm struggling to understand why you'd need a mosquito proboscis to help you with your 3D printing. Maybe it's about a resolution thing. Maybe it's about a sustainability thing. Either way, it won the technology prize.
1: It does mention high resolution. So I guess the, you know, the very fine detail printing that you'd need, but I can't imagine what you would need to 3D print that would need that level of precision.
2: So the mosquito proboscis enables printing of lines as fine as 20 micrometers.
1: That's
2: pretty thin.
1: It's pretty small. Yeah. I mean, on the topic of, on the topic of dead things and living things, the study of defensive behavior of venomous snakes as a new approach to understand snake bite was a paper which got noticed in the biology prize, the biology Ig Nobel Prize for 2026. Now, that's a very useful thing. We live in Australia. We have a large number of venomous snakes, and it would be very useful to know what behaviors will make those snakes actually bite people and inject their venom, potentially causing fatalities and injury. So what these guys, these researchers, who are mostly from Brazil, and they were mostly focused on a Brazilian venomous snake. However, their approach was genuinely novel, I think, was that they decided what they would do was gently step on various parts of various venomous snakes repeatedly at various temperatures at various times of the day to learn what does induce a venomous snake to bite people. So basically they got a whole bunch of venomous snakes and stood on them at different times of day and saw which ones would bite them depending where they stood on the snake.
2: More than 40,000 times this guy stepped on a snake, researcher.
0: Is there an answer? Is it the best place to stand on a snake or a best time of day to stand on a snake?
1: I think the best time is not at all, at any time of day, and avoid them if possible. One of the interesting things about this paper is that it actually got retracted soon after it was published. So, and when the reason being that it seems that they didn't clearly explain how they were stepping on the snakes and whether it was entirely ethical to be stepping on snakes in the first place. So that was, I'm not sure if they will withdraw the Ig Nobel Prize for that retraction, but the retraction was well before the prize was awarded. So it seems like they get to keep it, yeah. I think.
2: You can still read the paper online along with the retraction, which said that the ethics process didn't consider the soft stepping technique, and the ethics application also didn't mention that they would be using young snakes as well, like baby snakes. And I think there were so many snakes that the researchers stepped on that they looked at smaller animals as well as females and males. In answer to your question, Chris, I think the research found that females are generally more aggressive, smaller snakes are more aggressive, and the animals are more aggressive in hotter temperatures. So if you step on a hot, young female snake, she's most likely to bite you.
0: Good to know.
2: In Brazil.
1: In Brazil, yeah.

0: You're listening to Lost in Science, where we're discussing the winners of this year's Ig Nobel Prizes.
1: Well, speaking of ethics or ethical failures, the Economics Prize. I don't know if you saw this one. It was a prize that was literally about stealing candy from babies. Essentially what they found, there were some researchers who did a number of experiments basically to seeing if whether upper-class people were more potentially unethical. And yes, that's what they found out. So they were people who were from upper-class background were more likely to cut off other vehicles at a busy intersection. They're more likely to cut off pedestrians at crosswalk, and they were more likely to help themselves to wrapped lollies intended for children in another lab. and so basically, yeah, look, I don't know if this confirms probably, you know, anything that you didn't already know, I guess, but maybe it could explain why they're rich in the first place, I think perhaps is the other possible. Like, there's a cause and effect here that's going on, perhaps.
2: Possibly, but it also, you know, there's the old saying, as easy as taking candy from a baby. Clearly, some people find it easier to take candy from a baby than others. So it's a relative ease, I think.
1: That's true. This is true. But what they found, one of their conclusions was the pursuit of self-interest is a more fundamental motive among society's elite, essentially. So, yeah, something to bear in mind. Maybe if you are rich, maybe this can excuse your behavior. I don't know.
2: So I did note, Chris, that physics did get a look in, the Ig Nobel Physics Prize for this year. Very important physics research in that category. I don't know if you saw this one.
1: I actually found this quite interesting. obviously I always find the physics one quite interesting, but what's interesting about this is a study about trying to find men's urinals that would not give splashback. And apparently what's the most interesting thing about this one is that they have, in fact, I believe, been on the radar before, because this has been they've been working on this for a while, but they have done theoretical and experimental kind of studies of different urinals, and they believe they have found an ideal shape of a urinal that gives the right angle for the stream, so to speak, to strike it, that it won't cause a splash. So, you know, I think that's quite interesting.
2: Well, and, you know, it'll stop embarrassing moments at restaurants when people find their way back to the table and don't have drips all over the front of their trousers, I suppose.
1: Yeah. But one of the interesting things, too, was that apparently when dogs wee, you know, they lift their leg up and the stream that comes out, that basically strikes the thing, the surface they're peeing on, at the right angle to not get a splash. Oh. So dogs have already solved this problem through evolution or whatever. And now we, with painstaking engineering and physics, we are just reaching the level of dogs.
2: Nature already had the answer, but the physicists took the long way around.
1: Exactly.
3: Speaking of nature having the answer or having an answer, the chemistry prize this year, again, an excellent title that makes it really clear what the study was about. Structure of a heterogeneous glycosylated lipid-bound in vivo grown protein crystal at atomic resolution from the viviparous cockroach Diploptera punctata. Definitely butchered those Latin terms. Apologies about that. You guys know what that study's about, right? Obviously, yeah. Super clear.
1: Well, we've read it.
2: Yeah, obviously. But I mean, you know, you just pick it up from the lingo. Obviously, it's yeah.
3: Exactly. Yes. So this was a study again involving researchers from five different countries, led from researchers in India that discovered the milk protein from this particular cockroach has three times as much energy as milk protein from cows. We've been wasting our time with cows. We could have been milking cockroaches this entire time, getting all that protein.
1: Yeah. So and it says, it's interesting, I did have to look up to remind myself what viviparous means.
2: You didn't know what that meant?
1: I did not remember what that meant. That means, can you explain to us what that means?
2: So viviparous means live birth. So they don't lay eggs. They give birth to live baby little cockroaches, and that's why they produce milk, because they have to feed the cockroaches, the cockroach babies. But yeah, viviparous means, so there are cockroaches out there that give birth to live cockroaches, not lay eggs, and they hatch into cockroaches, which is probably creepier than most people want to think about.
1: Yeah, cockroaches is one of the few kind of creatures that I struggle with, have a bit of an aversion to. And so the idea of live birth cockroaches, I find...
3: Hang on then. So, there's that joke about the coconut and how it's furry and it's got milk, so technically it's a mammal. Does that mean that these cockroaches, they've got fur on their antenna, could technically be a mammal? This is the part of the show where Lyndon asks a dumb question. Right on time.
2: Taxonomically, no. Easy answer. They don't have the right genes and they don't have mammary glands. They have something else that produces the milk, I think.
1: I mean, considering Lyndon started with a coconut, I think that we can assume that.
2: Coconuts also not mammals, just for our listeners.
1: Not warm-blooded, I don't think.
2: No, that's true. That's true.
3: Oh, I don't know. You find them in the tropics?
1: Yeah, but they're ectotherms, aren't they?
3: Just stirring the coconut here. Okay, any other ones?
1: All right, the olfaction prize. I mean, these aren't traditional Nobel Prize categories, no. I guess. The prize for olfaction, they just ask parents whether they like the smell of their child. And what they found was that parents thought their babies smelt really nice, but as the children got older, they found them less appealing. They didn't find them... The way this thing reported is saying that babies smell wonderful to their parents, but teenagers do not. I don't think that's what the study actually found. The parents still preferred their children to other people's children in terms of smell. But I think there is a point at which all teenagers do smell really bad. So, I don't want to rule that out. But, yeah, generally it is something that declines as the child gets older, the preference for their smell. So, good to know.
2: Yeah, I think on the topic of interacting people, I think we could finish on the Ig Nobel Biomechanics Prize for 2026, which gives it was given to three people for devising a more precise definition of kissing, and they were actually looking at a number of different species. They're looking at ants and birds, polar bears and humans, but they've come up with a more precise definition of kissing.
1: Coconuts.
2: No coconuts, because they can't, they have no oral orifice, I think. The definition that they came up with was non-agonistic interactions involving directed intraspecific oral-to-oral contact with some movement of the lips or mouth parts, and no food transfer. So that's the definition of
3: no food transfer. Transfer that food. That's now. Not I wonder a kiss. If
1: so. You were not talking about birds regurgitating food into the young.
2: No, I do. Okay. I do wonder if swapping chewing gum counts, or if that's not counted as food. I don't know. They didn't go into that.
1: It's not food. Chewing gum is not food.
3: So based on this definition, I think the researchers said that, using that definition of kissing, polar bears fancy a bit of a smooch. Prairie dogs love a smooch. What else is there? Mm-hmm. And humans. And ants, apparently.
2: I think ants communicate by, tasting each other's mandibles.
1: And, you're quite right. So, yeah, obviously coconut palms. You won't get any kissing. And you're quite right. So, yeah, obviously coconut palms, you're not getting any.

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1: Lost in Science!

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1: We really are so lucky to have 3CR and the Climate Show. 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
1: Hello, my name is Roslyn Peters. I came from Yalata. I'm interested in this meeting. I went to like three meetings and this one here is number four for me. And I enjoyed it and learning from other people interesting things about nuclear waste. And this, we've got waste, nuclear waste, the nuclear thing at Merrylinga there. They've been destroy a beautiful land. And then they're trying to put a waste there, but we say no. Enough is enough. We don't have happening like that. Already people are sick from that thing, affected from the radioactive. Some of them got diabetes, sore eyes, kidney problems, brains, livers, lungs. They're already going to the hospitals. And now I wouldn't want it again to happen like that.
2: Hello, and welcome to the Radioactive Show. I'm TJ. We open the show with Yalata Community Elder, Rosalind Peters, speaking

0: at the recent Australian Nuclear Free Alliance meeting that took place from the 14th to the 16th of August, just north of Port Augusta on the Kunu country. Today I'll be sharing with you another recording from that weekend. 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In the following recording, Georgina Gibson from Yalata speaks about her lived experience as a survivor of the Maralinga fallout. 7 of the 12 British atomic bombs, as well as hundreds of related trials, were tested on Georgina's ancestral lands. 24 kilograms of highly toxic, dangerous plutonium was used, but only 0.9 kilograms was repatriated to Britain. The remainder was spread over a wide area, while thousands of tons of plutonium-contaminated debris, like concrete, steel, cables, lay in poorly covered bare earth pits following Britain's disgraceful excuse of a clean-up, the last of which happened in 1967. I hope you can hear through the clinking and clanking and chatter of the noisy room I was in with Georgina on the last day of ANFA. It was cold outside. And anywhere quiet was a bit too far away from the fire.
1: I would like to say that this weekend I enjoyed staying here for the past couple of nights. And also I came with my auntie Rosalind to represent Yalata community and Maralinga Georgia for the bomb test and all that, because my ancestors went on, you know, with the two, they walked long when the bomb went off. Because my great-grandmother went to, my grandfather's mother and father went from Maralinga to Uliya Mission to stay. This way I wanted to get to know everything about nuclear things, stuff like that. This way I wanted to come with Annie Rosalind and Sister Irene to get to know about everything for the future, because one day we will probably take on the legacy to
2: You'll keep fighting with them. Yeah. Can you tell us who you are and where you're from?
1: I'm from Yalata Aboriginal community, and I was born in Port Augusta Hospital and went back home. And my grandmother is from here, Port Augusta, from my father's side. But I grew up in Yalata with my grandfather's side, from my father, and also my mum's family. And I'm here with my two mums, my mum's cousin, Delma Willis, and Ruslan Peters. And we has a big family back home. And
2: And you have two bubs of your own.
1: The little one's coming this year, and many more years to come, like all the younger ones coming, and we need to keep them safe from tests and all that.
2: What do you think we all need to do together to win this fight and to protect country for your bubs and for everyone's babies?
1: And be strong and fight for each other.
2: What helps you feel strong?
1: I feel strong because my auntie Rosalind is like showing me a lot of courages and telling me and, you know, supporting me, and I'm be here to support her as well.
2: What sort of life do you want for your kids?
1: My life with my kids, because I lost my partner about a couple of months ago, so just trying to make the best of them to live a happy life with my kids. And, like, because I've got a car, and now that I'm waiting for my own house, going to put them into school, and, you know. But my mom and dad will be moving in with me, so whenever I go to meetings like this with Annie Rosalind, then I'll have to bring my mom and dad with me to help support me with my kids.
2: It's huge to be suffering such a big, big loss and have Bubs to keep on caring for. So glad that you have family around to do that with you.
1: I had a lot of family going from Moringa to Olia Mission one time because I've got my grandmother's brother from my father's side. And also I've got my mum's family, my mum's mum. And also I've got a heart condition because long time, like back when they were sleeping in Moringa and after the bomb test, when they went to Oldia, my mum's mother went to move down more south to Yalata and had them. Then she found out she had that, because they didn't have nurse and all that, but like blood test things and like, you know, missions and stuff. So they didn't know they were sick. So my mum's mother passed away, she had a heart attack. So I think it's the same thing from my ancestors' history, because we all have a heart condition thing in our family group. So I'm 28 years old and I've got a pacemaker on medications and looking after myself.
2: Do you think those sorts of health issues come from, like, the poison from the uranium? Yeah.
1: Like history from my ancestor, like great grandmother, and also my mum has it. Now that I've got it, and I'm trying to do some more tests with my kids if they've got it as well. If they don't, then we have to fight for the stuff that been happening in the past, you know.
2: Yeah, you're living with the health impacts of Moringa things in your body, and you're like really, really strong fighter.
1: So I had asthma problems, but I've stopped using the puffer thing.
2: Because you're feeling a bit better, is that?
1: I didn't take it much, so I stopped. But then again, I found that I had a long QT syndrome heart condition. Then had to put a wire into my heart.
2: Whoa.
1: I guess I've got the pacemaker thing, but I've never been checking on my appointments and stuff, but we'll be doing that next week.
2: Yeah.
1: Adelaide, catch up on my appointments.
2: Yeah. Wow, you got a lot to got a lot to keep track of with two bubs and yourself and your family.
1: Yeah.
2: A lot of responsibilities.
1: I'm excited for the next meeting, so hopefully do well for this one. Get to know more and learn more from my auntie and sister, cousin.
2: Yeah, and also you got so much to tell other people and share with other people.
1: Yeah.
2: You know, the Australian government keeps this stuff quiet for a reason. Like, then they had to blame and they have done this on purpose. Your story needs to be out there, your family's story.
1: Yeah.
2: Is there anything else comes to mind you want to share? Anything that's like popped up from the weekend that you didn't know about before, or something you'll take forward, take with you kind of thing?
1: Yeah, I just enjoyed being here and get to know more and stuff. Like, I'll still probably learn more in the future.
2: Yeah.
1: There's many more to learn about.
2: So much to learn about, yeah. So much to eat, too.
1: Also, like, when we go back home, we can't eat certain foods and stuff because of the radiation and stuff, so we have to go to another areas, you know, that's more safer to go to.
2: Yeah. Is there certain foods that are poisoned more than others? Is that
1: like Oakville and Moringa and Oldia, so we go to Red Lake to get kuga.
2: Yeah.
1: Just not far from Oldia, but down south.
2: Yeah. And what do you get down there?
1: Kangaroos.
2: Yeah.
1: But some don't, but we go hunting for wombat.
2: Yeah.
1: To Nandro.
2: Yeah.
1: Or to somewhere at the back, Yalata.
2: So you can't go hunting
1: Yeah, to Oldia area, can't
2: do that.
1: sometimes we used to go to Red Lake, but we got told not to.
2: Mm.
1: So it's got a bit closer from Uldia and Merlinga Road, so can't go there. We only took off, like, only sometimes we go to the beach to get fishes, mulloways and stuff.
2: Yeah.
1: But we're pretty scared that some things might come through the water, you know?
2: Mm.
1: Like some come in on the ships and stuff, but we're pretty scared. But we need to be awake and steady and watch and fight.
2: Mm. Yeah.
1: Don't let no one come and ruin the seaside so they don't have to stop us going for fishing and all that.
2: Yeah.
1: Also, we go and watch the whale watching when they come with a little calf.
2: Yeah, and beautiful.
1: Yeah.
2: Yeah.
1: They breed on the New South Wales and they go back to Nullarbor.
2: Yeah. I see them. I grew up on your own country, like just above the Victorian border, bigger. I'm in the Wales. Come up and down the
1: they
2: coast.
1: Beat there and they beat there because it's much warmer over that side.
2: Yeah.
1: And it's pretty fun to take the kids out to watch the whales.
2: Oh, yeah. Yeah.
1: But that. When they go, we like kind of miss them. And
2: Yeah.
1: It's both to watch out the lands and the sea.
2: Yeah. They're both of yours to look after.
1: Yeah.
2: Big responsibility.
3: Yeah.
2: Thanks for chatting. It's nice to hear more about your stories.
0: You're tuned to The Radioactive Show, heard across the continent thanks to the Community Radio Network. We're having a fireside chat with Georgina Gibson from the Yalata community about living with the impacts of the fallout of the British atomic tests at Maralinga. This was recorded on the final afternoon of the Australian Nuclear Free Alliance meeting at Pichirichi Park in August.
1: Yeah, because I've been, like, not really sure because I've been travelling a lot when I was little, so sometimes when I get the chance to sit back and have a time with my elders and they tell me a story about the past and, you know.
2: Mm.
1: But sometimes it makes me sad to hear the things that they say about our ancestors and old people. Even when Annie Rosalind was talking about the Merlinga bombs earlier, I faced that way and I was like in tears, I was crying because I know, like, my great-grandmother came home to Yalata after that and I only got to know her a little. And she had the sickness from the radiation and she was getting weaker and weaker and then she passed away. But I was glad that I met her before she passed.
2: But it was just a little time. Yeah.
1: It's like pretty sad and it really hurts me to hear stories and, you know.
2: Yeah, there's no words.
1: Yeah, because the British and things like that, the workers, they ruined our family's home and our life because we would have been still there living with our kids.
2: Yeah.
1: And going hunting and doing what's best to be living at bush.
2: Yeah. On your country, healthy.
1: Yeah.
2: Yeah, where you should be.
1: Mm. Yeah, that'd be closer to towns and stuff like that. But there's more that white men made, you know, like they make wines and stuff and drugs and people out everywhere, ruining their lives.
2: Yeah.
1: And it's pretty sad, like so much sad to see them like this and all that. That's why I moved away from all that so I can have my little family growing up healthy and good.
2: Yeah.
1: And, you know,
2: and stay strong.
1: Strong in it. And then when they grow up, they'll probably be here talking for their home and country and like all that.
2: Yeah. Strong family line, eh?
1: Yeah. My kid's great-grandmother used to be coming for these meetings and all that as well, because she used to live in Kubabiri.
2: What was she also,
1: buying? I had my side of the family, grandmothers and all that, come for these meetings and all that when I was little. I was seeing all these photos and, like, making me think back of the memories, and you know, like I used to go, thank God this the place or that place we used to go and stay and sit down and have a yarn and all that. Because I used to run around when they was talking,
2: yeah,
1: having meetings.
2: They were having meetings and you were running around.
1: Yeah, and I was running around, but then again, I was thinking, oh, maybe one day I should. Yeah.
2: Yeah. You mentioned meeting your great grandmother for just a little while. Do you have that memory?
1: I was about like five. Yeah, from born to 5, 6, 7, or 8, and then she passed away when I turned 9.
2: Mm.
1: 9 or 10. Because I was born in 98, so. And she was born in 1935, 1936.
2: Mm.
1: Mm. But my great grandfather passed away before she moved to Yalata. Because I think he passed away in Uldia Mission.
2: Mm.
1: So that's where he is buried right now.
2: Mm.
1: And at that time, they didn't have like funeral directors and all that, but they probably just made their own funeral. And, but I didn't know where the place was, because it's like an old, old area.
2: Place. Mm.
1: They can only see the roof, like Anna Roslan said earlier.
2: Mm.
1: There used to be like a home thing, but it's now covered in sand dunes, I think. I can't find them.
2: Yeah.
1: Mm. It was a pretty, pretty long time, but I'm sure they did like transport. Yeah, they came to Yalata. But it was my other great grandfather, my auntie's grandmother, my grandfather, and my mum and Annie Roslin. Mm. It's Jack Windless.
2: Mm.
1: That was one of them. Helen daughter. And yeah, because he is half curse, and my two other grandmothers, like dark skin like me.
2: Mm.
1: And now that he's on the picture at the Uldia Mission over there, can you see that white half curse fella with that grandmother?
2: Ah.
1: But I just made this photo because she didn't meet my two kids.
2: Oh.
1: That's like an AI photo thing.
2: Yeah, you made it.
1: Yeah.
2: Oh.
1: My dad holding him, and this was particularly photo taken at Pickaway Health Service. And this one was like at down the square in Porgasta.
2: Mm. And you put them together. That's nice. That's really nice. She would have loved to meet your kids, eh?
1: Yeah, she
2: would. Yeah, yeah.
1: Because she was telling me to give her one, but I wasn't ready. I didn't have a boyfriend at that time.
2: She was impatient.
1: Yeah. But after she passed, I found out that I was waiting for the old. Yeah, then I was a bit upset.
2: Yeah, cool. So,
1: but I did, like, bring her to Porgasta, went to see the graveyard, went for a visit, told her all about what my nana said and wanted and all that.
2: Mm.
1: Mm. Got a lot of big family on both sides.
2: Mm.
1: And my great-grandfather was buried in Yalata. Because I thought he was from Kibwiti and from Porgasta, but apparently he's got buried in Yalata. So he probably been in that situation, what happened at Merlinga. So he might have been there already, and then my grandfather. Because he grew him up and gave him the last name. Because he was a white man's son. They used to, you know, some men that was working on the railway lines at old day was being cruel to old every woman that was floating around. Going out, taking them, give them babies. Because at that time they didn't know what was, like, no implants and stuff.
2: No.
1: To keep them safe or no things, safety things.
2: Yeah.
1: So,
2: yeah.
1: People just make kids, give them.
2: Yeah. Yeah. That's all.
1: great-grandmother was a black woman. And she has three other girls. But I was thinking, how is my grandfather was, of course, but they told me no, because they had men working at the railway station making the railway line.
2: Yeah. Yeah, white men.
1: Yeah. Steal them for the night, take them to the camp, and do something what they was doing.
2: It's disgusting.
1: Yeah.
2: It's disgusting. Well, where will you go after AMFA?
1: Like tomorrow.
2: Yeah, like tomorrow.
1: Yeah, I'm going back to Interpol yesterday because I was staying there before I came this way with Annie Roslin.
2: That's right, yeah.
1: So I had to go pick her up at the bus stop and bring her in here.
2: Yeah, we were supposed to pick up Annie Roslin, but then.
1: Yeah, because she told me to come and stay for the weekend, so yeah. I enjoyed a lot being here.
2: Yeah.
1: Because it's my first time staying at Pichi Wichi Park, so I had to just come.
2: Yeah. Yeah.
1: Because I went on that road, but I went straight past, only to Korn a long time. I didn't know it, the place was here, like as accommodation, so.
2: Well, thanks for telling us all your stories and your family stories. And it's really inspiring to hear.
1: And also, when they travel through from Yalata to Oak Trail Road, and there's Mullingash Road, like highway thing, and when you turn on the dirt road, every time when we get hungry, we try to tell them, oh, can we pull up here? No, you can't. I was like, why? No, because this thing not safe. You can't, because at that time they didn't clean up. But it's only been cleaned recently when we was just about kids, like 10, 11, 13, 12, 14 years old.
2: Yeah.
1: Yeah. That's when it been cleaned out. Mm. And now that they reopened it back for a tour and all that, so people can go there and come back.
2: See you.
1: See you.
2: Everyone's going home now, and it's Sunday afternoon after a bunch of days of talking and listening and lots of staunch fighters. Been a pretty big weekend here.
3: Oh, sorry.
2: No. It's perfect. Yeah. Well, thanks for chatting.
1: Yeah. No worries. You're welcome.
2: Take care.
0: 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I'll leave you with Maralinga Song by Johnny Lovett and the Yalata Band. And in Georgina's words, gotta stick together and fight and be strong.

0: 3CR would like to acknowledge the Kulin Nation, true owners, caretakers and custodians of the land from which we broadcast. 3CR pays respect to elders, past and present of the Kulin Nation. We recognize their unceded sovereignty.
1: This is 3CR Breakfast. Oh yeah. Alternative news, analysis and current affairs. 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
3: Good morning, everyone, and welcome to 3CR Tuesday Breakfast on Tuesday, the 22nd of September 2026. And thank you to the Radioactive Show, 3CR's national program on nuclear peace and energy issues. My name is Fung, and in the studio today we've got Fiza and Juliet, and Julia is coming later this morning. Hello.
0: Good morning.
3: Hello.
0: Good
3: hello.
0: Morning. Hello.
1: Welcome back, Fiza.
3: Yeah, welcome back,
0: you.
3: Fiza.
0: Thank you. It's nice to be back in the Southern Hemisphere.
3: Yeah, how are you going readjusting?
0: As I was saying earlier, probably the worst Egyptian habit to pick up was drinking coffee at all hours, and I've continued doing that here since I came back, and I probably should stop doing it. This is how I'm coping, by the way. I'm coping with my lack of sleep by drinking coffee. I'm just making really good life choices at the moment. It's great. It's great to be back. I think that's a nice thing about travel sometimes. You go away and you realize that, oh, actually, I really like my house and my cat and my very bad habits, you know, of whatever they are.
3: But not as bad as drinking coffee after.
0: No, after, I shouldn't have picked that 3 one up. Mm.
1: Yeah. Did you find any good snacks in Egypt?
0: Oh my God, Egypt is delicious.
1: Yeah.
0: I ate so much. Like, the most common thing was to eat koshari. I don't know if you guys heard of koshari.
1: No.
0: It's basically 3 layers of carbs. It's genius. It's vegan.
1: Yeah.
0: It's mind-blowing, and it's delicious, and they put all sorts of stuff on it. It's like this tomato sauce and a spicy sauce and a vinegar and like a lemon juice. It's pasta, rice and lentils.
3: Oh, yum. Ooh.
0: Yeah. It was really good. It's obviously really filling and really cheap. So I was just like constantly stuffing my face with that. And after a while, I was like, I haven't had protein in a really long time. Which is weird because obviously you like mixed grill and kebabs and shawarmas and stuff like that as well. But yeah, food was delicious. Coffee was obviously amazing. I was just telling Fong that I twisted my ankle so many times because my head was just like constantly swiveling, looking at buildings because everything is so old.
1: Yeah.
0: Like your sense of my personal time space continuum was ripped apart because I was just like, I didn't understand how these extremely old things were coexisting in like air conditioning and cars and so it was fascinating. And obviously, like, you know, buildings that were so old that stuff for like air conditioning and electricity, it's like outside the building because it's like not built for purpose. Fascinating. Great cultural experience, shock to the system. I'm very awake and alive to the world now, probably because of all the caffeine.
3: Yeah, you'll just be, it's going to sustain you. It's going to keep you awake for the next
0: to next year.
3: Yeah, next year. Oh, that's good.
0: Yeah.
3: That's great.
0: I'm solid to 2027.
3: Oh, that is so good.
1: And Fung, do you have some live music you're seeing, please?
3: Yes, I was just saying to the team off air that I was really keen to talk about going to see Miss Kanina on Friday night. She was incredible.
0: I can imagine. I'm so jealous.
3: She was incredible. So for anyone who doesn't know who Miss Kanina is, she is so incredible. She's super staunch. She's a proud Yorta Yorta, Jaja, Warang, Kalkadoon and Yirrindali woman. She raps, she sings, she stands up for what she believes in.
0: And
3: she doesn't shy away from sticking up for
0: I wouldn't even say like she's like political or anything. Like she's just sovereign.
3: Yeah.
0: Which is incredible to witness. Yeah. We were just talking about this on Sunday when I met up with when we were doing the poppy making at the State Library. And we were just talking about how she's such a different caliber of artist altogether.
3: Yeah.
0: Where
3: exactly.
0: You know, it's just like she's really this embodiment of what it looks and feels like to be actually self sovereign. Like I am standing in my power.
3: Yeah.
0: It's incredible to witness.
3: And you could really feel that at the Northgate Theatre on Friday night.
0: Yeah.
3: And the response from people, like the energy was
0: I was told Uncle Robbie was there and dancing.
3: Okay, so I did not see Uncle Robbie inside, but then afterward I saw him outside talking to people and scooting away. on Instagram. Yeah,
0: I think because everyone saw him dancing.
3: Yeah. It was great, though. It was so good. Like, she performed a bunch of new and older songs. And she also sang a cover of Rihanna's Kiss It Better, which was
4: beautiful.
3: Yeah, I just need that replaying over and over again.
0: Okay, I'm gonna have to look that up.
3: Incredible.
0: I just wish, we've talked about this before, we can never play Miss Kanina on our show.
3: I think there's one song that we can play.
0: You reckon? Okay.
3: And there's one song that
0: one song.
3: Nice. Anyway, we need to chat about what's coming up on today's show.
4: Yeah.
3: We're starting off the program with an excerpt from a discussion and public meeting which looked at the 1986 nurses' strike. We played a presentation by Irene Bolger last week. This week we're hearing from Lalitha Chelya, who wears many hats. She was one of the organizers of the strike, is a longtime unionist, nurse for 50 years, socialist and feminist. So she talks about the strike as well. At 7:30, we're joined by Jed Peaker, who is the General Secretary of Migrante Australia. And Jed is back on the show to talk about the series of mobilizations that took place yesterday on the 20th of September, fighting for things such as anti-corruption and as well as commemorating the 54th anniversary of martial law declaration in the Philippines.
4: And then at 7:45, we're going to hear from Shannon Hurley, who's a nature conservation campaigner at the Victorian National Parks Association. And Shannon's going to be talking to us about the new campaign, Victorians for Nature, and how that's going to bring people together to protect nature and hold the government to account.
0: And at 8 a.m., we'll be chatting with Tallulah Ainsworth, a painter and artist working in NAM, who recently put on an exhibition at Unassigned Gallery called Exquisite Corpse, just wrapped up yesterday, but is coming up with a doggy drawing life drawing session very soon.
4: And then finally, at 8:15, we're going to speak to Catherine Noon from the Save Our Community Health Campaign. Yesterday, Housing Minister announced that there's going to be secure funding for the health clinic in Collingwood, which is really massive news. So Catherine's going to come on and, kind of break it down what this means and, what's next for community health now that we've had this big success.
3: Yeah, great to end the show on some good news today.
4: Yeah.
3: So make sure you stay tuned to 3CR. We'll be back with the news headlines in just a moment.
5: Some folks know about it, some don't.

0: are the news headlines for Tuesday, 22nd September 2026. Late last week, the Minister of Home Affairs, Tony Burke, gave an address at the National Press Club during which he announced a suite of changes to migration policies that would impact workers and students. These changes include the power to detain people whose visas have expired to compel them to leave the country and also expand immigration detention facilities with 250 beds and hire another 100 additional compliance officers. In their article released late last week, the Human Rights Law Centre stated that undocumented workers face the worst forms of labour exploitation in Australia and are least likely to speak up about it for fear of detection and deportation. It is often their employers who have control over their visa status, rendering them undocumented in order to continue their exploitation. In response to this new suite of policies, Sanmati Verma, legal director at the Human Rights Law Centre, said undocumented migrants who have been exploited at work should be protected to take action against their employers. Instead of needlessly expanding the punitive immigration detention network, the Albanese government should invest in protections for migrant workers to ensure that all workers have safety and dignity at work. In addition, international students would no longer be able to attach their families to their student visas. However, the minister stated that those with family already in Australia would not be impacted. The government would also force students who want to transfer between courses to apply for a new visa. International Students Representative Council of Australia President Wei Hong Liang said migration policy debates over housing and infrastructure should not blame international students collectively. International students are not simply numbers in a migration system. They study, live, build relationships and become part of communities across Australia. In other news, in Turkey last week, the government carried out a series of crackdowns against LGBT rights across the country. From the 12th to the 14th of September, police raids targeted seven groups supporting LGBT and two HIV advocacy groups. Additionally, nightclubs and bars across Istanbul, Ankara, Mersin, Izmir and Aden faced police crackdowns. From these raids, at least 112 people have been arrested and a further 82 have been detained under court order. Amongst this group of detainees includes 24 LGBT rights activists and one journalist. These operations have been separately carried out by different policing bodies of each of the cities rather than just a coordinated national effort. And across the country, so-called family values have been invoked as a justification of discrimination of LGBT people and communities. Benjamin Moore, Deputy Europe and Central Asia Director at Human Rights Watch, commented on the crackdowns. The systemic criminalisation of LGBT groups and activists and blocking of online content advocating for or reporting on them is part of the Erdogan government's broader attack on the rights to freedom of expression and association. He continued, weaponizing the rhetoric of family values to pursue discrimination, stigma, and state repression puts everyone at risk.
1: Also in the news, in Italy, far-right Prime Minister Giorgia Meloni announced that Italy will ban burqas and niqabs in schools as well as limit the number of foreign students in classes. Currently, neither the burqa nor the niqab is expressly banned in Italy, but the 1975 law prohibits the use of helmets or garments that make identification difficult without a justified reason. A 2008 ruling later clarified that full face coverings may be worn for religious or cultural reasons if the face is revealed when identity verification is required. However, the Anti-Immigrant League Party, which is part of Meloni's ruling coalition, submitted a bill earlier this year that would ban helmets or garments, except in specific circumstances such as sporting events or places of worship. Meloni said a package of measures will soon go before the Italian cabinet, including a requirement for parents of pupils facing serious difficulties integrating into the national school system to learn Italian and a limit on places for foreign pupils. Speaking to the National Associated Press Agency, Salvatore Cureri, a professor of constitutional law at the University of Enna, pointed to Article 34 of the Constitution, which states that school is open to everyone, including foreign children. Angelo Bonelli, an MP for the Green and Left Alliance and co-spokesperson for Green Europe, also criticized the proposal. Yet again, instead of dealing with schools, she is chasing the neo-fascist right of AfD and Fanacci, who has proposed separate classes for students with disabilities, he said. The truth is that the Prime Minister is not at all interested in how schools work. Our teachers' salaries are among the lowest in Europe.
2: Finally, in the headlines, last Tuesday, more than 270 community leaders from 70 organisations met in Werribee to launch a new campaign, Our West Listens. The event, which was titled Our West, Our Future Assembly, brought together a whole host of organisations and grassroots initiatives from the west of Melbourne and Geelong, spanning multicultural and faith focus groups, unions, neighbourhood houses and First Nations leaders. The leaders met to discuss their personal and community experiences from the area and to collectively identify issues to tackle in the fast-growing western suburbs. Additionally, the Assembly launched a new campaign called Our West Listens, which will aim to interview 1,000 residents across the western suburbs by April next year. Environment Victoria senior community organiser Angela Ashley Chu shared, "The people of Melbourne's West understand the pressures facing their communities and they are already doing extraordinary work to respond." Chu continued, saying that the night was about bringing that leadership together, listening across our differences and building the relationships and collective power to shape the future of the West. These have been the news headlines for Tuesday, 22nd of September 2026, and you're listening to 3CR Breakfast on 855 AM.
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1: On the program last week, we heard Irene Bolger, former secretary of the Australian Nursing and Midwifery Federation, presenting at a public meeting on the historic nurses' strike of 1986. Also speaking at the 1986 nurses' strike discussion and public meeting was Lalitha Chelia, who is a longtime unionist and organizer of the strike, Nurse for 50 Years, Socialist and Feminist. Lalitha wrote the first manual about handling regulations for the Victorian health industry in the early 90s and worked as an organizer for the Old Public Services Union. She also moved a motion to go on strike in 1985. In the following excerpt, Lalitha spoke about the significance of the 50-day strike in a broader international context. She also spoke about the intersecting issues of sexism and class that affected striking nurses at the time. Here is Lalitha.
4: The significance of the strike is really interesting because if you look at the international picture, the nurses' strike ranks amongst one of the longest and the largest strike in the world. The South Korean women who worked in the railways struck for about 3 years, I think. For 500 days. I'm not sure how the action took place. And then you've got the women in Iceland in 1975, 90% walked out. They walked out of their homes, they walked away from their kids, and within 24 hours, they got what they wanted from Parliament. And that was followed by the election of the first female prime minister in the world. So our strike definitely ranks one of the longest and probably angriest strike, I guess, in the world. So that's the magnanimity of the strike. And it's very significant, as you can see. Okay, I'm going to start out with sexism because it was women who participated in the strike. And just to give you a sense of what it was like in the 80s, we didn't have emails, we didn't have mobile phones, and we had a very sexist environment. As you can see, there were limits on hiring women because of they go off and get pregnant. At that time, I had just come from Malaysia to work here, and in Malaysia, if you got pregnant, you can't be a nurse anymore because you got pregnant and you took maternity leave. So that's the environment. Social assumptions were traditional, and the public discourse was very simple. You make sexist remarks. I'm sorry to all the LGBTQ community because you didn't fare very highly at that period. It was a completely stereotypical society. is the setting of that strike. So there were a lot of personal attacks against Irene, and Irene and Gwen talked about it. And you can see there that they accuse her of being a lesbian. Again, a very commendable task on their part, you can say, putting it sarcastically. And all the promotions of various affairs she supposedly had had, and lots of personal attacks that she mentioned. That was because she was a woman. There's no other male unionist who would have been attacked like that. So the strike, the one thing the strike did was it removed the perception of women being the handmaidens at work and at home. It's still happening, but it started quite vehemently at that time. So I want to bring up, I'm going to just give you some concepts. We can have more discussion on this. So I'm going to touch on sexism, class, and we can look at trade unions in a minute. So the fact that Irene actually picked up at that time of the sexist commentaries, and it was not acceptable for women to go on strike because it is a male industry activity. So we were acting like the Builders Labour Federation at that time, which was being in the process of being deregistered. So John Kane, the Premier of Victoria, and I think it was not Bob Hawke, it was one of the ministers, said, we're behaving like thugs from the BLF. Comments like that were quite common. We were not behaving like women, and the sexism flowed through. And the other issue here is the relationship of that to class. And I will come to that in a minute, because it's a comparison of women who were deemed to be professional, white-collar workers, who are not working class. It's the blue-collar workers who are working class. So it's a presentation of a class distinction, promoting nurses in a way and putting them down at the same time. You are not blue-collar workers. You don't belong to the striking community out there. You're white-collar workers, you're professionals. You talk to us at the table as decent human beings as they deem to be. So that's what that discussion was about. So Karl Marx, I'll bring Karl Marx into this. I am from the left, so I have no excuse. So this is only part of it. There's a lot more detail, of course. So a person belongs to a specific class based entirely on whether they must sell their labor to survive. It's a fairly simple definition I've put up there, probably crude in some sense, but there's a lot more to it today, where people have become what so-called white-collar workers, have become professionals. So does that make them not working class? It's something I'd like you guys to talk about, all of you to think about, and one of my jobs here is to promote critical thinking. The class issue becomes very complex these days because the blue-collar and white-collar distinction is blurred because they don't understand what it means to be working class. So it's part of our job, I guess, if we consider ourselves to be left and young workers, where do you belong? It's something for you to think about. So the relationship between the professionalism and the class issue I've mentioned, and many politicians made a huge point about emphasizing this. And this is a divide and rule strategy they used constantly. So to undermine any support the male workers gave us, especially BLF. And I have to say that some nurses felt the same way too, because they were a conservative mob. They had been, they had been trained to think that nursing was a vocation. And women worked for pocket money. Men were the breadwinners. So that sexist overlapping with class issues confused a lot of nurses who were out on strike. And the links between... Oh, hang on. I've gone too far. So you can see that at that time, it was quite a hot issue that was being debated. And this comes back to today's situation as well. It stretches that far, because if you are a professional nurse and you don't identify yourself as a working class person, and you stand away from, or you distance yourself from blue collar workers, like the building workers, even today that's happening, what does it mean? And you have the same thing in the legal arena, where they say, we've got blue collar crime and white collar crime. How do you differentiate that? What does it mean? You know, so white collar crime is what? You don't kill people, you don't torture people, you don't do anything drastic as such. So blue collar, what does blue collar crime mean? Maybe Irene can explain that. She's a barrister. I'll show the barrister so she can maybe expand on that in discussion. So the word professionalism became a catch cry, and it till today it dominates the nurses' union and probably other unions, but particularly the nurses' union, because that then extends to how they're educated. Because one of the clauses in the agreement when we entered the strike in 86 was that nurses will become professional. And I often think, so are you telling me that all these decades of nurses weren't professionals? Didn't the patients receive professional care? So what does that mean? You know, what they meant was, you're going to go to university and pay for your education. That's what they meant. And they wanted nurses to pay for their education, whereas in the old days, when we were RN and us, when we trained, it was an apprenticeship scheme. Working class kid could walk into a course at a hospital and be employed and be paid. It was a ready-made profession, easy entry, and all you had to do was, you didn't have to have a science degree, you didn't have to have your chemistry and biology and everything coming in. You were taught those things when you during your training. And when we agreed to the professional stuff, what we had in our heads was, we will make it 50-50, so it is professional, it is taught properly as a professional would, but it will also have the 50% downtime on wards, where you can learn. You learned and you earned and you studied. That's what Irene and I discussed in those times. But I'll move on. So I just want to introduce this notion of syndicalism, just to give you an idea of something to think about. Is what it does is it removes any political affiliation to political parties. So trade unions operate on their own, unaffiliated to political parties, so that they only are loyal to their members and not to political parties. And you've seen that in the ALP. And this has been a very contentious issue in the left for many decades. And something to think about, why should unions be affiliated to political parties? The AFL-CIO in the US, who are called the Teamsters, were a union like that, even though they usually supported the Democrats, which again is another story. But it's something to think about, and that's the other notions they put forward, or this definition of it. Religion. The archbishops of those churches, the Catholic Church, Anglican Church, Baptist Church, United Church, put out a statement condemning the strike. Interference from religion.

0: to a large extent, and many of them left after the strike because of the new leadership that took up the mantle, and the role of the extremely ambitious and extremely members of the council. Mind you, at that time, the Nurses Union was not affiliated to the ALP. But it was obliged by the accord to obey the rules and the agreements that was made between, as Gwyneth mentioned, it was between the unions and the government. The employers did not sign it. The government signed it on behalf of the employers. So this was a letter that was put out for recruits from overseas to undermine the strike. Nurses were recruited from England, America, wherever, to try and undermine the strike. And today they talk about immigration and migrant problems. What's that all about? And this is the Prices and Incomes Accord that we keep talking about. Some of you may not be familiar with it. And some of those features, the CPI, Medicare, superannuation, Occupational Health and Safety Commission, and some tax concessions, all of which have been whittled away, have gone. You don't see them anymore except for Medicare, which is still being undermined. There were lots of criticisms of the accord, and that's some of them you see up there. And that's the end of my contribution.
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2: This is Irene Bolger, former Secretary of the Nurses Federation in Victoria. 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
5: 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We are joined once again by Jed Pika, a Filipino non-binary lesbian and the General Secretary of Migrante Australia. Jed is on Tuesday Breakfast to speak about the 54th anniversary of the Martial Law Declaration in the Philippines under the US Marcos Sr. dictatorship, as well as the anti-corruption mobilizations that took place around so-called Australia yesterday on Sunday, 2 days ago, on Sunday the 20th of September. Welcome back to 3CR Breakfast, Jed.
6: Hi, Fong. Thank you for having me again.
5: Thank you so much for coming back on the show. So yesterday, the 21st of September, marked the 54th anniversary of the declaration of martial law in the Philippines under the US Marcos Sr. dictatorship. Can you tell us and our listeners about this moment of history and the ongoing impacts on the Philippines?
6: Yes, absolutely. So the martial law was declared September 21, 1972. It marks a dark time in Philippine history, of course. This is when the country is ruled by military. Civil rights like writ of habeas corpus was suspended, meaning they can arrest anyone without trial. The media was heavily censored. Anyone questioning the regime, of course, was either disappeared, arrested. There were tens of thousands of imprisonment, torture, killings. But, of course, due to the people power in 1986, the Marcos Sr. Regime was overthrown. And also, at the time, because of the chronic economic and political crisis, the regime also institutionalized labor export program, which basically turns the Filipinos as export commodities.

0: And you can see it present until now. This is why Filipinos are everywhere around the world. And of course, the government does not care that we suffer exploitation, abuse, and indignity abroad as long as it gets their foreign exchange earnings. Yeah, and I said it still continues until today. And also because Marcos Sr.'s son is the current president of the Philippines.
1: And something that we've spoken about in the past, Jed, is the treatment of Filipino workers in so-called Australia, how they face exploitation and by their employers, and how this is all sort of, allowed to take place due to the policies of the federal government as well. Something else that one of the other major issues that was part of the mobilizations yesterday was something called the Pax Silica Initiative. I was wondering if you could explain to our listeners what that is, how this initiative is currently being sold to the Filipino people, and what the actual impact is on the people, the communities, and also the environment.
0: Yeah, so the Pax Silica Initiative is actually a U.S.-led technology partnership. It's meant to build a massive artificial intelligence data center where they are processing semiconductor, rare and critical earth minerals in the Philippines, in Tarlac. And it's 1,620 hectares. So, which is massive on a province that is reliant on agricultural land, and the Pax Silica Initiative basically is modeling the whole project as a as they will bring quality jobs to the people there, accelerate industrial competitiveness, or revitalize the economy. But the Filipino people, of course, know that this is not actually true. And we understand that this is just designed to serve the U.S. imperialist agenda, and it will not benefit the Filipino people. It will just open harm and destruction to our environment. And also, I believe that Australia is also part of this initiative. And, of course, the Filipino people are opposing because we have already started seeing this threat to our indigenous lands, the Areta, which is the indigenous people's communities in that particular area, has already started getting displaced. And we also know that it will require a lot of electricity and water, which we're already fighting scarce in the Philippines.
1: And this is just another example of this, relationship between the Philippines and the U.S. imperialist system, which I know workers and the Filipino people have been fighting against for a long time. Can you talk to us about the importance and the necessity to mobilize as a mass and protest what's happening in the Philippines here in so-called Australia, to stand in solidarity with workers and Indigenous people back in the Philippines? And I'm wondering if you could also talk about the current climate in the Philippines in terms of the violent crackdown on protesters there.
0: Yeah, so even with the situation here in so-called Australia with the Filipino migrants, it's already worsening as we see the anti-migrant sentiment of not only the One Nation, but also the Labor being announcing limiting the visas for international students, and also having an ICE-style agent to hunt down you know, overstay. So it's already become very even more vulnerable for the migrants. And I know that here in Australia, there's also a couple of the data centers that they're planning. And, of course, it will have the same effect on our environment in here. Of course, the Filipinos in here are not staying quiet. We are gathering the streets, demanding our rights. And we are also in solidarity with other, you know, migrant communities to defend migrant rights and also be in solidarity with the indigenous peoples here. And even in the Philippines, because September 21, so that was yesterday, is the actual anniversary, people have gathered in the streets in the thousands to protest, not only commemorate the martial law anniversary, but protest the current situation in the Philippines. So last year, there was a massive anti-corruption rally. And it was because of the ghost control projects that were exposed. And this involves billions of pesos that were allocated in public infrastructure, as in like flood control projects. But the projects ended up being non-existent or substandard. And so the Philippines is always ridden with typhoons. Like every June, it's typhoon season. And so the people are suffering the blunt of these typhoons because the flood control projects that were supposed to navigate these natural disasters are not doing their work because the fund that was allocated to this is stolen or corrupted by a few political dynasties or the contractors that were involved with the projects.
1: Yeah, it just goes to show that it sounds like the Filipino people are fighting many different struggles all at once, and that they are all interconnected in terms of climate justice, justice for Indigenous peoples, and also anti-corruption as well. And yeah, thank you, Jed, for making the links to what's happening in so-called Australia in terms of our local fights, protesting against data centres here and also land back for Indigenous people. Just a good reminder that our struggles are linked, and this is why we should care about what's happening in the Philippines and what's happening to the Filipino people. Unfortunately, that's all we have time for, Jed. I was wondering, before you leave, are there any upcoming events either organised by Bayan or Migrante Australia that you'd like to share with our listeners?
0: Not at the moment, but there might be big mobilizations in November 30 as well. And it's the actually same last year because of the anti-corruption rally. People have went out to the streets. And this is also a date that is important to the Filipino people, being one of the revolutionaries before is celebrated in this day. So people are still like going onto the streets and fighting, and we are organizing in our, you know, thousands and hundreds. But if you want to keep in touch, yeah, feel free to reach out to any of our social medias or our emails. We would be happy to have any discussions.
1: Well, thank you so much for that, Jed. And we'll keep an eye out for your social medias to see what's happening next in November. But for now, thank you for joining us back on Tuesday Breakfast.
0: Thank you, Fong. I appreciate it.
1: We've been speaking to Jed Pica, who's the General Secretary of Migrante Australia, about the anniversary of martial law in the Philippines, the Pax Silica Initiative, which is facilitating the wholesale sellout of Philippine natural resources in exchange for AI data centres, and the series of rallies and anti-corruption mobilisations that took place in various cities on Sunday. You can follow Migrante Australia on Instagram and Facebook. We are going to go to a song now. Julia, do you want to introduce it?
2: Yes. So next up, we'll be playing I Don't Feel Like Myself, a new release by Jewel Owusu.

0: You're listening to Tuesday Breakfast, and that was I Don't Feel Like Myself by Jewel Owusu. Up next, we're speaking to Shannon Hurley, a nature conservation campaigner at the Victorian National Parks Association. Shannon joins us today to discuss the new campaign, Victorians for Nature. This Wednesday, the campaign will launch at an event in Northcote, and Shannon is here to discuss what the campaign is all about, how it's going to hold the government to account to protect nature. We're also going to talk about what to expect at the campaign launch and how to get more involved. Welcome to Tuesday Breakfast, Shannon.
1: Good morning. Thanks for having me.
0: Yeah, thank you so much for coming on early in the morning. Shannon, to start off with, can you introduce yourself and, tell us a bit about what Victorians for Nature is about?
1: Yeah, so I'm Shannon. I'm a nature campaigner with the Victorian National Parks Association, and I'm part of one of many organisations who have come together to get nature back on the agenda in Victoria at this state election this year. We've seen a bunch of backward steps by government where, you know, protections for nature are falling by the wayside, you know, slipping away. You know, we've seen forests are still being logged. We've seen the gutting of fisheries offices across the state. You know, feral animals, deers are still running rampant. There's a whole bunch of issues and a long, very long list. And, you know, we, as many different organisations, are part of Victorians for Nature Alliance, have come together because we've had enough, and it's time that the next, state government steps up on this. And currently we've seen really terrible things happen, we're calling it, and you know, enough is enough, and we need to get it back on the agenda. But we're doing it in a way that's demanding action from our government, but also in a way that gives nature a stronger voice and allows new people to come into this alliance with us together. And this new campaign that we have launched, because I'm not allowed to swear online, but it is part of it is called Stop the F. Across our forests, our fish, our fauna, the funding for nature, et cetera, et cetera. And we're having a really fun, strong event this Wednesday night, tomorrow night in Northcote. The best way for people to come together to find out, first of all, we've got a website, victoriansfornature.au is a really good way. We've got an event at North Side Wines this Wednesday night, we're having.
0: Yeah, no, it's very exciting. And, you mentioned, Shannon, there's quite a few organisations coming together for this campaign. Would you be able to explain which organisations are part of the campaign?
1: Yeah, we've got ourselves from the Victorian National Parks Association. We've got the Wilderness Society, Environment Victoria, the Victorian Forest Alliance, and we've got a whole bunch of other groups which have signed on to support. And there's also a call out if you're listening to this and you are liking what you're hearing, you're really passionate about nature, you really want to have a voice and speak out, on the website there's an opportunity to join with us. You'll see that on the website too.
0: Yeah, awesome. And you mentioned earlier there's the Stop the F list. Could you explain a little bit about what that entails and what you're trying to achieve through the list?
1: Yeah, so the list, the F list, is on the website. It's just a long list which seems to be growing about all the backward steps of bad decisions in Victoria that have happened to nature. And it goes across forests. So, for example, it talks about how one of them is that native forests are still being logged through the loopholes here in Victoria. You know, even though it was supposed to have ended, it's not. And it's, you know, being done under different guises of seeing, you know, trees cut down in the Dandenong Ranges National Park, you know, in a national park. You know, we've seen trees cut down at Macedon, to make way for, views from the Memorial Cross. There's a whole bunch of other ones, including our fish. you know, we know that the fisheries offices in Port Phillip Bay, Western Port and in Victoria have been halved across in these really, you know, busy areas as well. So, you know, like illegal fishing being really unregulated as much as it should. So there's just a whole list of all the different examples of these decisions that are made. And this is why we're coming together to alert people, because a lot of people necessarily don't know everything that's happening. So it's really to bring people together to let them know that this is not just one issue. It's an issue across nature, across our species, across our ecosystems. And we need to be doing better.
0: Yeah, definitely.
1: We need our governments to be doing better,
0: yes.
1: I should say.
0: Yeah. And I think having it listed in that kind of format, it's much more comprehensive and people can really get a sense of the scale of what's going on. And I appreciate it as well that it kind of categorizes the different kind of issues by categorized into like fish, fauna, forest, as you were saying, and also says where in the state that's happening as well. So it's quite a useful resource for people to get a better understanding of what's going on for nature in Victoria. You mentioned, Shannon, that people should get involved going onto the website. I know one of the actions is people can come onto the website and sign up to send an email to elected representatives. Could you sort of talk about why it's important for people to get involved in that way?
1: Yeah, definitely. Well, politicians and, candidates this year are listening and watching, and it's really important that we tell them that nature is important to us and that we need to be doing better. So this action is designed to help make the voice for nature louder and to the right people that do have the power to make that decision. And I should also say, as well as the website, we've got a Instagram account, so definitely follow us at Victorians for Nature as well. And you'll see a bunch of, how we're going out there and people involved in this alliance too.
0: Yeah, awesome. And, of course, this is just the start, so I'm sure there'll be plenty more to get involved with as the campaign unfolds in the coming months as well.
1: Yeah, certainly.
0: Yeah. Well, thank you so much for joining us this morning, Shannon. We really appreciate you coming on the show to tell us about Victorians for Nature. We're keen to hear more, as the campaign gets going.
1: Great. Thanks so much for having me.
0: Thank you. We've been speaking to Shannon Hurley about the new Victorians for Nature campaign, which is launching tomorrow night in Northcote at Northside Wines. For people who want to find out more about the campaign, you can go to victoriansfornature.au or visit their Instagram as well, which is at victoriansfornature. And up next, we're going to play a song which is called Silicone by Julie.

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1: 3CR's coverage of the Franklin Dam blockade from late 1982 through to March 1983.
2: One kayak carrying a 16-year-old John Hawkins was taken under the barge and emerged eventually after frightening responses from the other protesters. He emerged with some lacerations and shock was only evident later.
3: There's been people that have gone underneath. There's duckies all over the place. The barge!
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5: Last year, the government was forced to stop unfairly cancelling people's unemployment benefits. They fixed nothing, and now the punishment is back. This unfair punishment means starvation and homelessness and must be stopped. 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The Australian Unemployed Workers Union is a 3CR supporter.
6: Three years of genocide in Gaza. It's time to draw a red line. A red line against Israel's killing. A red line against the Australian government's failure to sanction Israel. Join us on Sunday, the 11th of October at 12 noon at the State Library. Wear red. Together we can stand with Palestine and draw a red line against genocide. Free Palestine Melbourne is a 3CR supporter.
7: I'm a little Abu Antar, little Black Panther, ala little Hamza, little Biggie, little Pac, I took on fatwa, Malcolm in the middle, East.

0: Hi, my name is Miss Kinina. I'm a proud Yodiyota, Jajarong, Kalkadin, and Yirrindale Aboriginal Sovereign Woman. And you're listening to 3CR, guys. Check in with your friends. Make sure you guys are going good. And also stick up for what's right, yeah? Free Palestine.
1: Tallulah Ainsworth is a painter and artist currently working in NAR. She has put on an exhibition at Unassigned Gallery called Exquisite Corpse, which just finished yesterday, and is additionally running up-and-coming doggy drawing life drawing sessions, inviting participants to draw dogs live, also held at Unassigned on this upcoming 27th of September. Thanks for coming onto the show today, Tallulah.
2: Thank you so much for having me. I'm really looking forward to it.
1: Yeah, me too. Yes, thank you so much. I wanted to ask you, so how did your recent exhibition, Exquisite Corpse, go?
2: Yeah, it went really well. I was really pleased with how it all shook out. So this was my debut curatorial show.
1: Wow, yeah.
2: So I've been in many group shows and, I've had my own sort of solo shows with just my own work. But this was my first time curating a show of other people's works. We had 26 truly incredibly talented artists in for this show.
1: Wow.
2: Who were just phenomenal. And it all came together really well. In the end, I was very, very pleased at Unassigned Gallery, which is such a fantastic space.
1: Yeah, awesome. I love Unassigned. Mm. Yeah, that sounds really exciting. I saw some photos on Instagram. Unfortunately, I wasn't unable to go.
2: That's tragic.
1: Yeah, no, I'm sad. But I wanted to say I noticed a lot of your art has a lot of bright colours, and a lot of the themes were sort of focused on like fantastical and like the feminine. Could you tell me more about, I guess, the creative force behind your work?
2: Yeah, absolutely. I'm very inspired in my work, like the kind of tableau-esque look of them, by live theatre and sort of play staging. So a lot of my work looks very kind of collage-y in the way that it's sort of anachronistic elements all placed in a kind of scene together, that has a background and figures, you know, all creating this tableau.
1: Mm.
2: And I'm very inspired by storytelling practices and narratives and how we revitalize like stock characters essentially and these sort of images of caricatures of like figures in storytelling and how we use these to understand ourselves and understand each other, like, you know, using stories to find our place in the world and like who we are and who other people are and how we can communicate with one another.
1: Wow. Yeah. I find that really interesting. Yeah. That art can be, yeah, another mode of storytelling. That's very sort of different to, I guess like, yeah, like, what we see on while scrolling social media, I guess like art is more in person and like present.
2: Yeah.
1: At least like this form of visual art. Do you find your art, yeah, helps you learn more about yourself and like, yeah.
2: Oh, absolutely. Yeah. No, completely, completely. But I also, you know, I don't like my art to be too obviously about myself.
1: Yeah,
2: I find it kind of, I don't know, I find it kind of uninteresting when it's just a method of self-exploration, when somebody's art practice is just a method of self-exploration, because, you know, why should I care about you, person that I don't know and have never met? I think that art needs to be able to be about whoever is looking at it. And I really make sure to go out of my way to, like, separate the visual language of my work enough that it's not explicitly about me.
1: Yes.
2: 'Cause I want it to be able to really resonate with the viewer and for them to be able to assign their own kind of backstory to it.
1: Yeah, definitely. I feel like the best art can be like, is relatable for a lot of people and a lot of people can feel impacted by it.
2: Yeah, absolutely. Absolutely. Yeah. And because they're so, I really like like I said, my work is so kind of narratively driven, and it's really inspired by like theatre and storytelling practices. And so I like having these kind of whimsical, surrealist narratives occurring in my work that can kind of be, you know, figured out by the viewer, or can be reinterpreted by the viewer of, you know, what's going on in this work? Who are these people? What is their relationship to one another? I have my own like deep and whimsical stories of exactly what's going on in all of my paintings, but I think that there's so much like room for interpretation in how it all fits together.
1: Yeah, that's cool. Do your paintings take you a long time?
2: Yes. Well, it just depends how large they are, really. Yeah. But my work varies a lot in size, and my sort of small works that are like, you know, 20 to 40 centimeters can take me a couple weeks. Yeah. But I've also done, you know, really, really enormous works that are, you know, 1 meter, 2 meters. And those usually take me a month and a half at least.
1: Wow.
2: I've got two paintings in the Millie Savage stores in London and New York.
1: Cool. Wow.
2: And those are both really enormous works.
1: Yeah, that's awesome.
2: And they took me like 2 months each at least.
1: Wow. Oh my gosh, impressive. And that takes so much patience.
2: It does.
1: Yeah.
2: It does.
1: I saw that through your Instagram that you're represented by Up A Little. Could you tell me more about that? Is that like sort of, is that something to do with like an artist community or?
2: Yeah, absolutely. Yeah. Oh, Up A Little is really fantastic. I'm so happy to give them a shout out on this. So it's a organization run by Spencer and Indy, who are really fantastic. And their whole deal is making art, like the process of buying art and, you know, also selling it, less intimidating for people that have never gone through the gallery system, because it can all feel a little bit inaccessible and obscure, like not obfuscated. You know, it's this whole world with all of this language that can feel really kind of difficult to pass, you know, figuring out what your taste is and stuff. So they're kind of, I don't know, managers, dealers, something like that. But they're really grassroots, and they represent a whole bunch of very small emerging artists, you know, selling their works to tasteful, beautiful working professionals.
1: Oh, that's cool. Yeah.
2: They run some really fantastic events. They just had one last weekend at the Standard X Hotel in Fitzroy.
1: Oh, nice. Yes. Yeah, that's great. I think that's really cool. And I guess, that would definitely connect you with a lot of other like-minded artists as well.
2: Yeah.
1: Which I think would be very interesting. I'm also very curious about these doggy life drawing sessions that you're holding at Unassigned Gallery. Can you tell me more about that?
2: Oh, absolutely. I can. Yes. Yeah. Oh, they're so delightful. It's one of my favorite things ever. So this started because I paint a lot of dogs in my work. I really love dogs as a symbol. I also love them as an animal, but I'm very into, you know, painting and drawing dogs like within my work and using them as a symbol, particularly Borzois are my absolute favorite. For those unaware, Borzois are a Russian hunting dog. Okay. They're the ones, they sort of look like greyhounds, but with even longer faces. Like they're really skinny and lanky, and they're like the, you know, that vine that's like, my little Russian lady, please bring me some beets. Anyway, that's a Borzois. So I paint a lot of Borzois and all kinds of like, you know, like greyhounds and stuff. I'm very big fans of. So, you know, I spend all this time studying dog anatomy and painting dogs and stuff. And I really wanted to use that kind of knowledge and run something that was just really fun and delightful and gets people involved. So I started up these dog life drawing classes. Yes. So it's all very loosey-goosey and lackadaisical. Like, it's just, it's for beginners or people who know how to draw. Like, it's for everybody.
3: Yeah.
2: But it's very low pressure. And we get live dog models who are very beautiful to come and model for the classes. The sessions last about 90 minutes. It's just an incredibly fun time for everybody. I give little, you know, anatomy tips and like ways of understanding the form of the dogs and stuff. But it's mostly, you know, it's just for fun. And I'm a big proponent of art for fun's sake.
3: Yes. Oh, I definitely agree. I love life drawing. It's so relaxing and like enjoyable.
2: Absolutely.
3: I don't understand that. Like, do the dogs run around?
2: is always the question whenever I talk about this. Yeah, people, how do they stand every still? Single time, they go, so how do you get the dogs to stay still?
3: Yes.
2: And the answer is lots of treats.
3: Yeah, that makes sense.
2: So it's really nice when we have dogs that have done it many times, so you know, try and get the same dogs coming back multiple times, because once they've done it a few times, they sort of get the program, they get the idea, they get the gist.
3: They get like trained to it.
2: Exactly. We do have a beautiful Borzoi that has come quite a few times, who's kind of like our main star at dog life drawing, who you can find on Instagram at @Dasha_longdoggo. She's fantastic. And you know, she's done it like 5 or 6 times now, so she's like a real professional. So we do kind of poses where they're running around. Mm-hmm. And we also do poses where they're sitting and lying. For the shortest pose, when they're running around, we do them in like 30-second bursts of, you know, going again and going again. And those are usually the warm-up poses to get everybody loose and free and understanding how the dogs move and sort of what they look like when they're moving, kind of getting used to the form. And then the long poses are no more than 15 minutes with them lying down. And for those, we usually have like slow feeder toys. Mm-hmm. It's like those sort of silicone toys with like peanut butter inside.
3: Oh.
2: And it takes the dogs ages and ages to get it out. So that's really, really that useful to get them to lie down for 15 minutes. We give them something that like takes them forever to eat. And otherwise, yes, just lots and lots of treats, sort of getting them to sit there, and then I just have to drip feed them tiny, tiny little treats and kind of not stop, because otherwise they're going to try and like do something.
3: Yeah.
2: Because especially if they've never done it before, you know, you bring out the treats and the dog is going, okay, what action do I have to perform to get this? Like, what do I need to do? And it takes them a while to figure out that what I want them to do is nothing.
3: Yeah.
2: I want them to stay still.
3: Getting them to stand still is like a creative act.
2: Yes. It's been a lot of trial and error, but I think I'm pretty good at it now. Yes. I think I've kind of mastered it.
3: I guess just for a last quick question, what's your thoughts on the art scene in Nam at the moment?
2: I think that it is beautiful and vibrant and creative and also very hard to break into. I think that you've got to kind of make your own opportunities in a lot of ways, because it's very hard to be an emerging artist at the moment. And that's why I'm so grateful for things like Up a Little and Unassigned Gallery especially, which is such a wonderful place for artists and emerging artists. And Noor, who runs it, is just an absolute angel on earth. And everyone should go into Unassigned Gallery and say hi to Noor and go do some workshops there, because they're delightful and fun.
3: Awesome.
2: And it's always, you know, you need to find that kind of community within your own sphere and make these opportunities for one another. Absolutely.
3: Yeah, definitely. I definitely agree.
2: Mm.
3: Thank you so much, Talila. I think that's all we have time for, but thank you for coming on the show.
2: Thank you so much. You can follow me on Instagram at @artkidtalula.
3: Yeah, thank you.
2: And we've got dog life drawing sessions this Friday and this Sunday. So please go on Instagram and check out the link in my bio and get some tickets for those, because they'll be lots and lots of fun.
3: Yes, thank you. We've been speaking with Talila Ainsworth, a painter who, yes, is running an up-and-coming doggy drawing session at Unassigned. And we'll link all that information in our podcast notes. 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
2: Next up, we're going to be speaking to Catherine Noon from the Save Our Community Health Campaign. Yesterday, there was some big news. Housing Minister Nick Stakos announced secured funding for the Community Health Clinic in Collingwood. Catherine joins us today to discuss this major win for the campaign, what it means, and also how the community has responded. We're also going to delve into the specifics of this announcement and what the future of community health looks like. For the campaign. Welcome back to 3CR, Catherine.
3: Thanks for having me. Good to see you.
2: Yeah, you too. We appreciate you coming on again. And very exciting news yesterday. I got an email about it and I immediately thought of you. And it's certainly massive news for the campaign with Collingwood Community Health Clinic being saved. Could you explain what the announcement actually said? What it means.
3: Yeah, so with CoHealth at Collingwood on Hoddle Street, for more than 10 years there have been different plans put forward about how there could be a combination of housing and community health on that site. And so the announcement yesterday, as you said, Minister for Housing, Nick Stakos, he was down at Collingwood CoHealth and he announced that they're securing the future of that clinic there in Collingwood on Hoddle Street. So the building that's there now, it's going to be knocked down and then they're going to build a new building. It's going to take 3 years and that new building will have the community health centre on the ground floor, and it's going to have social housing above, and they say there's going to be 69 social housing spots there. And during that period of the 3 year rebuild, Collingwood CoHealth is going to move temporarily down to Trenery Crescent during that construction period. So it's a big win and we're really excited about what's happening.
2: Yeah, no, that's really wonderful news, and it sounds like it's kind of locking in a much more stable future for CoHealth in Collingwood. And definitely over the last year, there's been an extended fight to save CoHealth. We've had you on a number of times to chat about it. But for maybe any listeners who might have missed it, what has been happening in the past year? Could you give a quick summary of how we've gotten to this point?
3: Yeah, it's been a big year. Almost a year. So in October last year, CoHealth announced that they were going to close services at Collingwood, at Fitzroy and at Kensington. So that's when hundreds of people came to public meetings. There was the Fitzroy Town Hall meeting that City of Yarra organised. There were also other public meetings in Kensington and in Collingwood and in Fitzroy. And so many people were outraged and wanting to know what's going on. We all wanted to know what CoHealth was doing, how this had happened and what the government was going to do about it. So our group, Save Community Help, started out of that, and it's brought together hundreds of local people who use the CoHealth services at all of those three sites. And we want to thank everyone who's been part of it for that year, because our group, we've been reaching over 500 people through our mailing list, and we've also had more than 40 people who've been turning up every week to help keep the campaign going and to find solutions that'll help CoHealth put community back into community health. There have been all those protests and meetings and planning meetings and working groups. So many people have been part of it, and so many people writing in, putting in submissions for the independent review. There was an independent review with that report was released in June, and that had recommendations for the Victorian government, for the Commonwealth government and for CoHealth. And that report highlighted that there was a lack of governance and management for the services in those areas. And so since then there have been a lot of changes, because there were all those recommendations of what needs to happen, and we've been pushing for a lot of things to happen that were shown to be the right things to be asking for that came out in the review. And since June there have been changes in the senior staff at CoHealth and in the board. And now this announcement shows that the Victorian government and the federal government have been listening, and they've been listening and noticing what people are doing when we've been standing up and asking for a better outcome for community health, that we won't just take this lying down. And it's great to see the community coming together for this. It's been amazing.
2: Yeah, I think it is, yeah, a really wonderful example of the community uniting for a shared cause and, yeah, being able to have their voices be heard in, yeah, the outcome that we've had yesterday. And, yeah, maybe would you be able to speak a bit more to how the community has responded to yesterday's news?
3: Yeah, well, it's been, as I said, really exciting. Yesterday, CoHealth had an afternoon tea down at Collingwood, so it's great to just have everybody together to remind people that it is staying open, because that's also been very confusing over this past year. People have been having trouble getting appointments and people have been feeling that they're not welcome at Collingwood. So great to know that it is going to keep going. It is here for the future. Some people are a little bit confused about where the new location is. It's down on Trenary Crescent, which is all the way over in Abbotsford, and it's going to be down near Vic Park, not far from Dyke's Falls. Or Winbury Falls, as local elders have asked us to call it. But yeah, we're really glad that it's saved. We want to help everyone know where that temporary location is. We want to help people know how to get there and that it's staying open. We're going to help people still get the community health services there. And we also want some clarity about who's going to be supported in that social housing, the accommodation that's going to be on that site. Because social housing, it isn't always designed for people most in need. So we want to know how this is all going to help our whole community and the people who really need some help here.
2: Yeah, definitely. And, yeah, in terms of, yeah, you're saying they're building not public housing but social housing, and that doesn't always include everybody. What do you mean, by that, and what is the difference for those who might not understand?
3: Well, when talking about public housing, there are other words used like social housing and community housing, and it can depend then on who's actually managing it. So public housing is run by the state government. When it's community and social housing, it's usually run by a community organisation. And then often there are different criteria. There is a different level of rent paid, but there is also a different criteria about who's able to get that housing. So it may be that sometimes in social housing, community housing, that the provider won't accept people who have experience with homelessness or people who have experience with mental health concerns. So it's not always as inclusive as we would like. So there will be people who do miss out.
2: Yeah, yeah. And, yeah, I guess there would be an overlap as well in the cohort of people who are using the co-health services who might not be eligible perhaps for that kind of community housing.
3: And when we say affordable housing, it's also often used to talk about affordable for people who earn a certain amount of money.
2: Yes, yes. Mm. Yes, there's a lot of distinctions. And, yeah, I guess, yeah, it sounds like there's some clarification needed as well with the temporary relocation to Trenary Crescent. And is that going to be, that's for 3 years?
3: Yeah. 3 years down at Trenary Crescent. It's 800 metres away, which can be a long way in Fitzroy and Collingwood, but it's down near the river. And CoHealth say that down at Trenary Crescent, there will still be the full range of community health services there for us. They say that nothing will change, but we, of course, hope that some things will change. We want to be able to book appointments, even if we haven't been there for a while. We want people to stop being turned away. So we hope there'll be enough doctors and staff to make sure that patients aren't being turned away anymore. And we hope that there'll be a renewed focus on community building, community involvement, so that community members are part of decision making.
2: For sure. And, I guess now that we have won this fight for protecting community health at the Collingwood site. Yeah, what's next and what needs to be done to protect community health in the long term?
3: Yeah, so of course having the building saved for the future is fantastic. It's very exciting. It's a great step in the right direction. And of course there is also still more work to be done. The independent review pointed out a whole lot of things. There are a lot of recommendations there that still need action, and we need action and funding that keeps all of the community health centres open for future generations. We need the community health services in Fitzroy, in Kensington and in Collingwood to keep meeting all of our needs and work with us. And throughout the campaign we've been, of course, wanting to save the Collingwood site, and this is fantastic, but we've also been calling for transparency, for accountability, for appropriate funding, for including community in decision making, and for reinstating services like pharmacy and counselling. And so we'll keep, our campaign is going to keep going. We're going to keep pushing for systemic and structural reform, because we want to make sure that CoHealth is delivering effective, community informed, multidisciplinary wraparound healthcare at all of the community health centres. Because we all know that community health is also about a lot more than just doctors. It's about community development, about allied health, health promotion, system navigation, social support, prevention, early intervention, and we want all of those things to be strengthened and come together and be available for everybody at all of the sites. And we want community health to be really recognised as a distinct thing that happens in Victoria that is a great thing that we strengthen and make even better. So we're really glad that the new board and management at CoHealth, they want to work with us and we want to work with them, and we really hope that the new building helps bring back great community health services and putting community back into community health.
2: Yeah, and I think that's a really great note to end on, that hope for the future. So, yeah.
3: The only other thing is we want people to still be part of our campaign.
2: Exactly, yes.
3: So do sign up. Come and be part of any of our meetings. Our meetings that we have regularly, we're now meeting fortnightly instead of weekly. But join our mailing list. 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And sign up for our updates, and we'll keep you updated about what's happening and how we're all helping each other enjoy this new site and keep fighting for all the new things as well.
2: Yeah, thank you so much for joining us today, Catherine. We've been speaking to Catherine Noon about the massive announcement regarding the Community Health Centre in Collingwood yesterday. We've talked about what that means for the future of community health in Collingwood, and what the temporary relocation will look like as well for the next 3 years as the site is being redeveloped. And to find out more, you can sign up for their mailing list at savecommunityhealth@gmail.com.

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1: 3CR, here to stay.
2: All right, and before we do a rundown, a quick events announcement. Today, there's a strike for Gaza vigil and walk at 5 p.m. at the Market Building in Castlemaine. So if you're out there, please do check that out. This Wednesday or tomorrow, there's the Victorians for Nature official campaign launch at 5:30 p.m. at Northside Wines. And this Saturday, there'll be a massive, massive mutual aid market at the corner of Elizabeth and Bell Street in Coburg. You can also obviously check out the mutual aid at NAM Instagram for more details. And yeah, wrapping up the show.
3: Yeah, so firstly, this morning we heard another speaker from the 1986 Nurses Strike Discussion public meeting that was held in August. This time we heard from Lalitha Chelia, who is a longtime unionist, organiser of the strike, nurse, social

0: by Housing Minister Nick Stakos. And yeah, we discuss what that win means and the community's response, as well as what the future of community health looks like.
1: So that is all for Tuesday Breakfast today. Stay tuned for Accent of Women coming up next. Otherwise, we will see you next week.
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8: Woo! 3CR Breakfast would like to thank the New International Bookshop, Melbourne's radical bookstore and venue, for their financial support of this program. 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
9: Good morning. This is Madhvi, and you're listening to Accent of Women on 3CR 8:55 AM. I begin by acknowledging the Waiwurrung and Bunwurrung people of the Eastern Kulin Nations, on whose unceded lands we live, work and advocate from. We pay our respects to their ancestors and elders, past and present, and extend that respect to all First Nations peoples listening today. Cockroaches are often associated with dirt and decay. But they're also among the most resilient creatures on Earth, capable of surviving the harshest conditions. Today, young people across India are reclaiming the term cockroach as a badge of resilience and resistance, turning an insult into a powerful political statement.

To start today's episode, I'd like to read a poem, Gitanjali 35 by Rabindranath Tagore. Where the mind is without fear and the head is held high, where knowledge is free, where the world has not been broken up into fragments by narrow domestic walls, where words come out from the depth of truth, where tireless striving stretches its arms towards perfection, where the clear stream of reason has not lost its way into the dreary desert sand of dead habit, where the mind is led forward by thee into ever-widening thought and action, into that heaven of freedom, my Father, let my country awake. In this episode of Accent of Women, I'll be speaking with Bindu, an independent journalist who has been reporting from the ground on the Cockroach Janata Party movement and other major protests across India. Together, we unpack how the Cockroach Janata Party

0: transformed an insult into one of India's most viral youth-led movements. We will learn why Gen Z is taking to the streets and social media to demand accountability, and what these protests reveal about the changing relationship between young people, politics, and the media. From memes to mass mobilization, police crackdowns to digital resistance, this movement has united India across age, caste, class, religion, and gender. Bindu will be giving us a first-hand account of why this generation is demanding accountability and from who. Please note that this episode was originally recorded in Hindi and it has been translated into English. So my first question to you, where does the Cockroach Janata Party or Cockroach People's Party get its name from, and what does it tell us about the sentiment of Gen Z in India?
1: The whole issue started on May 15, 2026, when Justice Surya Kant made a disparaging remark about India's young people during a court hearing. And instead of addressing the real lack of jobs, inflation and increasing poverty, he targeted unemployed youth who work as RTI activists and journalists. He claimed that young people only do this civic work because they have nothing better to do, completely ignoring their efforts to hold powerful people accountable. The reaction to that went viral online. In response, Abhijit Dibke started a satirical platform called the Cockroach Janata Party. He set up a website and social media account, and almost overnight, the platform exploded, gaining a massive following that briefly outpaced even Prime Minister Narendra Modi. So this wasn't just an internet joke. It became a powerful statement from a generation tired of traditional politics. Gen Z and first-time voters turned a negative label into a symbol of unity, proudly calling themselves part of the movement. On top of the satire, they started pushing for serious issues that matter, including demanding 50% reservation for women. So what started as an attempt to belittle young citizens became a powerful reminder that India's youth won't be pushed around. To these young Indians, being a cockroach meant being able to survive in filth and extreme environments. Cockroaches were resilient, and together they could not be defeated.
2: Sari umr hum mar mar ke jee liye, ek pal to ab hame jeene do.

0: This was Give Me Some Sunshine by Suraj Jagan and Sharman Joshi. The song before this was Vande Mataram by A.R. Rahman. You are listening to Accent of Women with Madhvi, and I am speaking to Bindu Romi Gurjar, who is an independent journalist. Recently, she has been covering the Cockroach Janata Party movement in India, a Gen Z movement that started as a satire where memes, reels were shared all across the internet and eventually turned into a youth-led movement all across India where people in thousands got to the streets and demanded accountability from the education minister and the government. As much as the movement focused on demanding a reform to the education system in India, soon it evolved into something larger. It started to reveal that it wasn't just the education system that was broken, but the larger system. Let's find out what Bindu has to share with us. For listeners unfamiliar with the term, what is the Godi media or mainstream Indian media, and how did it become such a powerful force in Indian journalism or Indian politics?
1: You know, it's actually ironic for me because I was a journalism student. I was in the 2017 to 2020 batch, and up until about 2018, we had no idea that the institution we were studying was Godi media, or so to say, Modi media. But then everything shifted around 2019. During the CAA-NRC protest and the farm law demonstrations, we watched the media's role completely flip. Instead of holding power to account, mainstream news turned ground reality into political propaganda, spreading hate and divisive rhetoric, targeting minority communities like during the Tablighi Jamaat coverage. That's really when people watching with a fair, independent eye began coining the term Godi media or lapdog media. From there, the label blew up on social media, especially as it became clear who owns these networks, either the government itself or corporate giants closely aligned with Prime Minister Narendra Modi, like Adani and Ambani. Today, so much of what passes for primetime journalism in India isn't just bias, it's absurd. While real crises like massive youth unemployment are ignored, top-rated shows cover nonsensical distractions. We literally saw primetime coverage asking why is Melody so sweet, all because Modi handed a Melody candy to Italian Prime Minister Giorgia Meloni. It sounds ridiculous, but there is a real danger to it. In rural India, where people don't always have access to independent digital news or media literacy tools, this constant drumbeat of television propaganda is hugely influential. It's presented with the full authority of national news, making it almost impossible for average viewers to unpack or question. By serving up distraction and division instead of real journalism, these national networks just keep proving that the label fits.
0: Next, I would love for you to share your take on how, despite all the censorship and the limited mainstream media coverage, Cockroach Janata Party became such a viral movement, not only in India, but also abroad.
1: Mainstream media has completely lost its grip on the narrative thanks to the power of social media platforms. Over time, an active, politically aware digital community has emerged, a group that reads, thinks critically, and cares deeply about the country. For them, loving the nation means asking hard questions and holding the ruling party accountable for its policies. The Cockroach Janata Party emerged during this wave of online satire. Young people completely embraced it. Suddenly, everyone online was proudly claiming to be a cockroach, turning the insult back around with the empowering joke that cockroaches thrive in the dirtiest environments and they are practically indestructible. It was funny, but it also gave young people a way to reflect on their own struggles. Then came their satirical manifesto. It tapped directly into hot-button national debates, like the fierce back and forth between the BJP and Congress over the 50% reservation bill. It poked fun at everyday frustrations, suggesting that if you're unemployed and dare to question the government, then you must be a cockroach in this system. It also took aim at current controversies like voter roll discrepancies under the SIR debate, cheekily calling for UAPA changes against anyone cutting votes or demanding that media outlets owned by major conglomerates lose their broadcasting licenses. These were exactly the issues young liberal citizens were already grappling with, so they connected with it immediately. And almost overnight, CJP's online following surged. Even when authorities moved to suspend accounts and block live audio spaces, independent journalists and digital creators stepped in, giving Abhijit Dibke a platform to keep broadcasting his message.
2: Accent of women.
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4: What's a border? They don't see it like a big wall right along the...
5: How can people live ordinary lives when they're living in such an extraordinary situation where there are two, where there are armies there and terrorists there and such conflict every single day of their lives?
2: Accent of Women.
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0: What do you think India's youth is asking for? And what are their demands?
1: The young people occupying Jantar Mantar and taking to the streets across India today are out there for one reason and one reason only. They are demanding accountability. The reason behind this outrage is simple. The government is playing with the future of the nation's youth. We're looking at a crisis where more than 80 major government recruitment and competitive examinations across India have been leaked. Years of hard work, preparation and family savings are wiped out overnight, yet the government refuses to even open a real dialogue about it. That is why, as this student movement reclaiming labels like the Cockroach Janata Party gain momentum, its core demand remained crystal clear. The immediate resignation of India's education minister, Dharmendra Pradhan, which is symbolic to the accountability the youth of India deserves. For these students, demanding his resignation wasn't just about one individual. It was a symbolic statement. They wanted to show that in a democracy, failure has consequences. They were demanding a system where leadership takes ownership, and they wanted genuine accountability in India to begin now.
0: Can you walk us through what happened during the Sansad March, which was the march to the parliament by the protesters to demand accountability and resignation of the education minister? Can you tell us about the police response and how the government reacted?
1: So on the 20th, even before 9 a.m, young people from across the country started flooding into Jantar Mantar. These weren't just students from Delhi. People had traveled from Mumbai, across Maharashtra, from every single state, specifically for this march to Parliament. They came for one reason, to demand basic accountability. As people assembled and began marching towards Parliament from near the Janpath metro station, the queue just kept growing. The entire corridor from Janpath Road to Parliament Street, with Connaught Place right on the side, was completely choked with thousands of demonstrators. The police strategy initially was to wear everyone out. Until about 2 p.m., they kept trapping the crowd in tight spaces behind barricades placed every 500 meters. In that scorching heat, there was no drinking water made available, no Delhi Jal Board tankers, nothing. Once the crowd was exhausted, dehydrated and completely blocked, the police unleashed brutal force. They descended into sheer brutality using tear gas, pellet guns and heavy batons. And they didn't just target the protesters, they targeted journalists too. Even independent media creators holding cameras and identifying as press were attacked. The founder of the outlet, Being Human, for instance, was struck directly on the head with a baton. The injuries that day were horrific. One person lost 80% of their vision in an eye, another had pellet marks across their entire body, and a 21-year-old ended up on a ventilator. It was completely inhuman. Yet the government treated it as a non-issue, no discussion, no acknowledgement whatsoever. On the political side, when opposition leaders like Rahul Gandhi called to surround the Prime Minister's residence, they were detained as well. The violence inflicted on these young people, many of whom were travelling alone from far-off states, was terrifying. Dozens suffered broken arms and legs, relying entirely on fellow marchers to carry them to hospitals. And when rain poured down that night, those injured students were left stranded on the streets with nowhere to go.
0: You've been covering the sit-in on the ground in Jantar Mantar after the walk to Parliament or Sansad March. Can you tell us what the atmosphere is there right now, considering people have been sitting there for days, and after the Sansad March, at least 5 days, where thousands and thousands of people have gathered from all across India?
1: So finally, Dharmendra Pradhan resigned. But to understand why, you have to look at how massive this movement became after July 20th. Everyone saw the brutal police crackdown, heads were cracked open, underage kids weren't spared, female protesters faced terrible misbehavior, and journalists were actively targeted. The brutality triggered a massive digital wave, because mainstream news wasn't showing the ground reality. Gen Z took full control of the narrative online. They started posting raw, unfiltered reels and videos straight from Jantar Mantar. More importantly, they strategically worked the algorithms using trendy audio, coordinated posting times and viral hashtags to algorithmically force the protest onto feed across the entire country. What made it irresistible was their humor. They flooded social media with memes, hilarious reels, and sharp satirical takes, mixing iconic Hindi dialogues, viral Indian music, and pop culture trends. They weren't just creating awareness. They were making millions of people laugh across India while exposing the absurdity of the system. And that joy was present right on the street. Even while facing brutal police action, their spirits never broke. They joked around with the police, sarcastically asking for more beatings to show they weren't afraid. You would look around Jantar Mantar and see young people creating art, performing street theatre, cosplaying as superheroes, sitting in circles playing Uno or cards, and singing and dancing together. When the police sprayed water cannons at them, instead of scattering, students were literally dancing under the jet streams like it was a rain party. On July 20th, the police tried to intimidate them by barricading and crowding them in the heat without water, but Gen Z responded by literally setting up camp. For the next 5 days, thousands of young people lived at Jantar Mantar. And that's where the movement unified everyone across age, religion, caste, class, and gender. It became a total generational pact. Millennials funded the logistics online, while Gen Z stood on the front lines protesting for the future of Gen Alpha. People across India started ordering food through local delivery apps directly to the protest site for the students. Supporters crowdfunded mobile toilets and paid for cleaning supplies to keep Jantar Mantar spotless. Hour by hour, day by day, that crowd kept multiplying all the way through the 25th. The authorities tried shutting down over 16 metro stations to cut off connectivity, and police illegally detained young people coming and going. But because the movement was being sustained both on the ground and across every screen in India, it was completely out of their hands. In the end, the government couldn't suppress it, and Dharmendra Pradhan had no choice but to resign. That delivered on the primary demand, along with the commitment to compensate affected families and take legal action against police brutality. Central ministers sat down with student representatives and agreed to those terms, proving what happens when a generation refuses to bow down.
0: That was our interview by Bindu Romi Gujrar, an independent journalist who has been reporting on the ground about the Cockroach Janata Party movement and various other protests across India that are happening right now. You can follow Bindu at samachar_by_bindu on Instagram. I am very grateful that Bindu could take the time to inform us and educate us about what is happening on ground. There are a lot of protests that are happening in India right now. And like we discussed, the lack of trust in India when it comes to mainstream media is just not because it's the propaganda, but it is also because their priorities are not with their citizens or the lives of their citizens or holding the government accountable. And it is magnificent that most of the news that has been coming from India and also other parts of the world has been through our screens, where people, journalists, thinkers started sharing and documenting their lives, what was happening to them, to create awareness. I personally, having been glued to my screen for the last 25 days, but mostly the last 5 days since the Sansad March and the peaceful protest, and seeing the creativity, enthusiasm, kindness and unity in India, I am so impressed by Gen Z. And I think Gen Z might just not be, I mean, it is to do with a generation that comes with piles and piles of intergenerational trauma. It is also a generation that is often labeled as lazy, or in the West, something like woke mind virus, or someone who just expects things to be free, or someone who doesn't want to work hard. So I think it is monumental to see Gen Z movements and the creativity that we see there, which just doesn't speak of the generation that they are, but it also speaks of the complexity that they grew up with. And coming, being a Gen Z and being born or even growing up with screens in my hand, it is magnificent to see that we Gen Z just don't sit with screens in our hands, but we revolutionize the screens while protesting on the streets. So maybe the generation that teaches you how to use the screens in your hand will be the generation who will teach you to get on the streets and hold government or systems accountable. And just like the founders of Cockroach Janata Party, the volunteers and the protesters said, that this is just the beginning. Accountability is the foundation of a democracy. And this resignation is one example that democracy in India prevailed. That is all for today on Accent of Women. You were listening to Madhvi. I will see you next time. Thank you.

Melbourne's 44 public housing towers are a part of the fabric and culture of this great city, but the Labor government is determined to demolish them and destroy the homes of 10,000 people. Join us for a family-friendly community fun day on Sunday, the 4th of October from 1 p.m. to 4 p.m. at the Towers in the Harmsworth Street Reserve, Collingwood. 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
3: You are on 3CR, Community Radio Station, and we're broadcasting from Naam, Melbourne, from the stolen lands of the Wurundjeri and Wurrung people of the Kulin Nation. And we pay our respects to the elders, past and present, and to First Nations people listening to this program. I'm Judith Peppard, and today we'll be looking at the history and the work of the Yarra Drug and Health Forum, which is celebrating its 30th anniversary this year. We'll hear from Vera Boston, who was there when it all began, Greg Denham, Executive Officer from 2010 to 2018, and Amanda Stone, the current Executive Officer. They discuss the issues that have concerned the forum, its achievements, and matters that still need to be addressed. But now, let's go back to 1996. At that time, there was an increase in the amount of heroin coming into Australia and to Melbourne. So much so that the then Premier, Jeff Kennett, commissioned a report to find out how to respond. One of the recommendations was related to local communities. Here's Vera Boston.
4: By 1996, I'd been appointed as the Chief Executive Officer of North Yarra Community Health, which was the amalgamation of three community health centres that had existed prior to this, the Fitzroy, Collingwood and Carlton, and they're all located in the newly formed city of Yarra.
3: There was, I think you've described it in your report to the AGM, as a heroin glut.
4: Yes.
3: Tell me a bit about that.
4: I'm not a drug specialist, but I think that there was probably a number of factors that contributed to the heroin glut. Increased law enforcement in traditional markets, making it, you know, harder for the traditional markets to export or to place heroin in those markets. A bumper crop in what they called the Golden Triangle in Southeast Asia, so that made Australia quite an attractive place. Perhaps also the changing situation in Afghanistan. The Taliban originally cracked down on the production of heroin, but during the war, really, they sort of encouraged it to pay for their war. A number of factors that contributed to this heroin glut, which has felt very much in Australia, very much in Melbourne, and particularly in Yarra. I remember walking down Smith Street and every second person was being asked, are you chasing? Are you chasing? In other words, are you wanting to buy heroin?
3: Premier Kennett set up a committee.
4: And it was chaired by Professor Pennington, who was a very well-regarded public health expert. It became known as the Pennington Report, and that was really a very significant report. There was 31 recommendations, but the one that affected us was recommendation 8, that the state government encourage and support coordination of local responses and establish statewide structures to monitor and advise on the further development of Victoria's drug response. And 8.1 was that funds should be made available to support proposals for local community initiatives that focus positively on responding to drug use and misuse.
3: He recommended local responses.
4: That local responses were the most effective way of coming to solutions that would be acceptable to local communities, rather than responses that are imposed on them by, you know, state governments, federal governments. The report had recommendations for policing, they had recommendations for hospitals, they had recommendations for data collection.
3: Very thorough, yes. Report.
4: Yeah.
3: As you would expect, Professor Pennington. You felt that you had to do something in response to this?
4: And not me particularly, can I tell you. As I said, in 1996, I had started working as the CEO of North Yarra Community Health. The report was released in April, I think, and in May we had a public meeting at the Collingwood Community Health Centre. And after quite a bit of argy-bargy, a motion was carried that North Yarra Community Health should convene a meeting of local agencies and individuals to address drug-related harm in the city of Yarra through a multifaceted approach. So that's when it became my issue. And because I was quite new to this area, I mean, I'd actually lived here since the 1970s, since university days, but I'd never worked in the area until 1996. I didn't know the service system in this area at all. And I thought this would be a good opportunity to get to know some of the key players.
5: So when you called that meeting, you were hoping to be introduced?
4: Well, that people would come along, that sufficient people would come along. I would introduce myself, they would introduce themselves, and we would perhaps, you know, work out a few things that we could do together.
5: A lot of people didn't actually know each other.
4: Well, I invited anyone I could think of. At that stage, local government would publish like a community handbook or whatever it was called that had a list of various agencies, you know, such as neighbourhood houses, financial counselling services, services for homeless people, broader ranges I could possibly think of.
5: Did you invite the police as well?
4: The police, absolutely invited the police. And the thing is, that not only did some people only know one or two other people in the room, but some people didn't know a single other soul. And I guess I'd forgotten that the local government amalgamations had really kind of broken a lot of networks that had existed prior to amalgamation. And people were just in the sort of rebuilding stage and trying to work out how they were going to do things.
5: You had to manage that meeting. Was there a lot of talk, a lot of diverse opinions?
4: Because of this fact that nobody knew each other, we spent quite a bit of time introducing each other.
5: Well, that sounds to me like it was a really important thing.
4: Well, it was. And the person who chaired that meeting was on the board of North Yarra Community Health, Brian Stagall. Brian is very good at making people feel welcome and at bringing them together. We simply discussed the ways in which drug issues were affecting each of our services. You know, from my point of view, at North Yarra Community Health, we would regularly get people who were drug affected collapsing outside or inside the centre. We would give out clean needles and syringes, and once upon a time, reception staff would give out, you know, maybe two or three packs of needles and syringes in a day. At the heart of the glut, we practically had to have a full-time person employed. It was just one after the other, the demand. Well, of course, it's very good that people were wanting clean injecting equipment.
5: Yes.
4: But, you know, we weren't paid to provide it. All of these things were being discussed, yeah.
5: So what was the outcome?
4: Well, we decided that we wanted to establish a regular meeting to see what could we do together. We didn't want to be incorporated or anything, we just wanted to meet. And eventually we called ourselves the Yarra Drug and Health Forum. We wanted to put the health in because, you know, drug issues are health issues, really.
3: And that's how it all got started. One of the early functions of the forum was simply to bring people together regularly, to learn from each other and to share information and to solve problems if they could. But how did they do that? Here's Vera again.
4: We were keen to encourage not just top-level people from an organisation, but maybe the frontline people. And so that's why we decided to hold those meetings at lunchtime and to provide lunch, so that if people only had an hour, you know, an hour for lunch, they could maybe take half an hour of work time and come using their own 1 hour of lunch. In reality, not very many frontline people attended. It was mainly more senior people who made policies and informed the organisation's work.
5: That's really important that you got some key people.
4: Yeah.
5: But you did hear from a lot of different people.
4: Oh, an enormous amount. I was talking to one of my ex-staff at that AGM the other day. He was in charge of the collection of discarded needles because discarded needles were a big issue in the municipality. The thing like best about the forum was that an angry resident would turn up saying something like, there's all these discarded needles at the back of my place and no one does anything about it. And then he would say, well, I'll come round, I'll organise someone to come round and clean it up today, and we'll make sure that we put it on our list of regular places that we check. And so the person was kind of felt validated. Someone was listening to them. Not only were they listening to them, but they were going to do something about their problem. It's such a simple thing, really. Listen to someone. You know, don't tell them you shouldn't be worried about this. It's not an issue. It's an issue for them, so it's an issue. So, yeah.
5: Yeah. So in those first years, who attended the forum regularly?
4: Local police, including quite senior police, and that continued. Local residents and residents' associations, like the housing associations, public housing residents. The Smith Street traders, we had a couple of very involved traders who attended regularly in those early days and were great advocates for us. The organisations such as the Fitzroy Legal Service, Turning Point, the Melbourne Division of General Practice, schools, Victorian Aboriginal Legal Service, St Vincent's Hospital.
5: What do you think was achieved in those first years?
4: The big turnaround came following election of the BRACS government. They had gone to the election with a policy of supporting 5 supervised injecting rooms in 5 suburbs, which were the hotspot suburbs. So Yarra, Melbourne, St Kilda, Maribyrnong and Dandenong. So they had money set aside to establish these 5 injecting rooms. And the policy didn't get up. It got knocked back by the upper house. So suddenly the government had a lot of money that they had allocated for drug issues, which they weren't going to be able to spend in the way that they had imagined. So they went back to the Pennington report. In fact, I think they recommissioned Pennington to do a follow-up report. And part of that resulted in a funding round focusing on local responses. We were at a great advantage compared to everybody else because we'd been meeting for 4 years by that stage. The submissions were all competitive. People were competing against each other and kind of knocking each other out in a sense. We decided quite early that we wouldn't do that, that every submission that went forward would have to be endorsed by the whole forum. So well, that was a big ask, and it was quite challenging. That was one of the most challenging times because suddenly we went from being people who were kind of united, suddenly we were kind of competing with each other.
5: Yes.
4: How were we going to manage this? So that required a lot of very delicate negotiations and, you know, people kind of bending a bit, you know.
5: Yeah, they would have had
4: to.
5: Yeah.
4: We did it, and a lot of things were funded. Very importantly, we got a full-time worker funded for the forum to support the work of the forum. That was
5: amazing.
4: Such bliss, yes, because it kind of meant it took all the pressure off the part-time workers, or, you know, the volunteer workers that we had that were doing
5: this
4: in addition to everything else. We had the outreach drug lawyer at the Fitzroy Legal Service, and that's still going. In fact, I think they've now got 2 outreach drug lawyers working from
5: there.
4: That's
5: really good.
4: Yeah. Programs focusing on the high-rise, what we call the walk-down program, which meant that we would employ workers, and these were people with lived experience of drug use, who would take the lift up to the top floor and walk down the stairs, collecting all the discarded injecting equipment from the stairwells and the laundries. It was fabulous, very much appreciated. We had a street sweep program, which I referred to before.
5: A wide-ranging number of services.
4: Yeah, yeah.
5: And I guess that also comes out of the fact that all the people at the forum knew each other, knew different services, knew what was needed, and were able to put together some good submissions.
4: And trusted each other.
5: And trusted each other. Yeah, that's so important.
4: Yeah.
5: You know, how important is are the presentations, the regular monthly presentations, and the education aspect of the forum?
4: Yes, well, I think that was always part of it. It was about educating ourselves and understanding that it's quite a complex issue. And, you know, I remember one of the presentations, I mean, I remember a number of them, but one that really struck me was the death toll associated with the misuse of prescribed drugs, you know, painkillers and various, you know, tranquilizers, which had never occurred to me at all, you know. It was quite horrendous. And, of course, in America, it's reached epidemic proportions. The figures that we saw back then were startling. So, you know, I think all of us at some stage or another had that experience of saying, wow, I never knew that. Very useful just from the point of view of being informed.
6: If you just joined us on 3CR, I'm speaking with Vera Boston about the Yarra Drug and Health Forum, the discussions it had in those first few years, and its education role. But there was one thing that was consistent then and now.
4: Treating people as a whole person, you know, they're not, that's, to me, that's the important thing, looking at that whole person, you know.
5: That's, in a way, the history, the legacy of Yarra, in a way, is to look at human rights approaches and what the needs are.
4: Yeah.
5: If you have any dreams or hopes for the future of the Yarra Drug and Health Forum.
4: It's amazing that it's still going. You know, we never thought that it would still be going. We thought that, you know, we'd meet for 5 or 6 times, you know, maybe write a paper, send it off to someone to, you know, it's a position paper to government or whatever, have some input into some policy development. But in fact, it's sort of got a life of its own and people seem to value it. And I think it continues to do good work.
5: So what was it like working in community health at that stage?
4: It was pretty challenging in many ways. There's a number of examples of things that happened that stayed with me for a very long time, and one that I might just tell you about. A young man who'd overdosed just outside the centre and was unconscious, and the nurses were very experienced, the nurses and the GPs, and they gave him Narcan, and he came to, and then they brought him into the centre to just sit down for a while and have a rest. And he was so grateful because he realised that he'd very nearly died, that he went around hugging everyone and thanking them. And I just happened to be walking through the waiting room, but he recognised me as one of the people who'd been outside while he was being brought back. And he gave me this huge hug. He was about 22, I'd say 23 maybe, a young man, lovely looking young man. And when he hugged me, I smelt the same perfume or the same scent that my nephew, who was of a similar age, smelt. And honestly, I nearly burst into tears. But it just felt like how much I love him and somebody loves this boy who could have so nearly been lost to them. And thanks to the nurses, he'd survived that. So how grateful we were all were for that. And I've often wondered what happened to him for the rest of his life.
5: Yeah, and you never know. You never find out. No. But
4: it was so moving for me. Just, you know how scents are very evocative?
5: Yes.
4: It was just so evocative, you know. Those big hugs that 22-year-old boys give you where they put the whole arm. He hugged me like that as though I had been his auntie. And, it was very, very emotional for me.
6: Vera Boston, sharing a memory that has stayed with her for all these years. And she was head of the North Yarra Community Health Centre when the Yarra Drug and Health Forum was established in 1996. And if this story has raised issues or concerns for you, call Lifeline on 131114. 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

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I'm a proud Gunai Kurnai, Gunishmara and Mukjai Wait woman. I'm a spoken word poet, actor and musician, and you are listening to 3CR Community Radio. 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
3: While the headlines have subsided, the nuclear power plant is still not under control, with the spent fuel rods removed from only one out of four reactors.
4: Law needs to change so that our rights can be recognised, so that decisions in relation to the use and exploitation of our lands is out.
5: Today on 3CR, we're looking at the 30-year history of the Yarra Drug and Health Forum. Vera Boston told us about its beginnings in 1996 during what's been described as a heroin glut in Australia and in Victoria. But then, in the early 2000s, there was a heroin drought. But the problem didn't go away. Greg Denham, who was the executive officer of the forum from 2010 to 2018, picks up the story. But first of all, I asked Greg about his background and why he was attracted to the position.
6: I started my working career with Victoria Police. I spent time overseas working internationally, around the prevention of HIV through harm reduction programs such as needle and syringe programs. Worked in Southeast Asia and Africa, mostly as an advisor for law enforcement on how to support programs that prevent the spread of HIV. I was particularly interested in working back in Australia, and working at the local level was something that I had wanted to do. I'd done a lot of fly-in, fly-out type advocacy work, and I just wanted to do something locally based. And the issue around the drug market and the other harms that were being seen from public injecting, overdoses and the problems associated with the illicit drug market was something that I thought I'd like to get involved in and see if I could contribute to reducing the risks and harm.
5: Was there something about Yarra that appealed to you?
6: Yarra had a reputation, and still does, as being quite progressive, and that attracted me as well. There's a really good network of people, agencies, supportive council, drew my attention, and I was quite enthusiastic about getting involved. I'd been here before in terms of some of the work I was doing with Victoria Police, particularly around the drug and alcohol strategy, and I knew that there was a significant problem with injecting drug use, illicit drug use, had been for quite some time, but the market had grown significantly from about the mid-2000s to the end of the 2000s.
5: That was one of the key issues that you were working on when you were executive officer.
6: Yeah, the history is really important to know. The drug markets changed toward late 90s, early 2000s. So in the city of Melbourne, there was a concerted effort to push the drug market out of the city through the use of police and CCTV cameras. So the displacement of the drug market fell to places nearby, like Yarra.
5: Yeah. And so what was the role of the Yarra Drug and Health Forum in addressing that issue, but other issues as well?
6: So again, going back to the mid-90s when it was established, community engagement was really important. And as I said, in the mid-90s, in Yarra and many other parts of Melbourne, was a significant heroin issue. The Yarra Drug and Health Forum was established as a means for the community to know more about what was happening, an advocacy role, education role. And at that time, it was led by council, it was led by police and other agencies that were working in the area to enable the discussion about what could be done to deal with the issue. Because many people felt a bit overwhelmed by it all. You know, when we look back at the 90s, mid-90s to late 90s, the growth of the street drug markets in Melbourne was significant. And the Yarra Drug and Health Forum was set up as a means for the community to come in and talk about, you know, the issue and learn and listen from people and have a discussion about what approaches could be taken to reduce the harm from the drug market.
5: So who was represented at the forum?
6: Anybody could come along. Anybody. Anything was on the table. Drug agencies, you know, Turning Point, There were council, there was police, there were some residents there, some traders. It was a great cross-section of key stakeholders. And I think the advantage that the Yarra Dragon Health Forum had was that they never put up a panacea. They never said, well, this is going to fix the problem. I think they recognised that it was a complex issue. We needed to have, I guess, a discussion about what the community wanted, what the community saw as a great outcome. And back then, in the mid-90s and late 90s, there was a move to have supervised injecting facilities set up in Victoria. Didn't get support in Parliament, so it was disappointing. At that particular time, there was also what they called the heroin drought. Basically, the heroin market started to recede. Once something's out of sight, out of mind, even though it's still an issue, the whole idea of having a an injecting room or injecting rooms became politically unpalatable. I think one of the things that we don't recognise here is the impact of the federal government at that time. So John Howard in particular was very influential in terms of drug policy in Australia towards the late 90s, early 2000s. And he claimed all the success, heroin recession, which was much about those international drug trades. Which had
7: nothing to do with Australia, really.
6: No, not at all. But he claimed it. And he took a very much law enforcement approach, a war on drugs, a tough on drugs, as he called it. So that kind of set the scene for the next decade because there was a reluctance amongst a lot of state and federal governments to implement any harm reduction activities. He actually got up in Parliament and criticised their national policy. We had one injecting room in Sydney. We weren't likely to get another one up until about 2008, 2009, when the market started to grow in North Richmond.
7: Of course, the Drug and Health Forum would have been in a good position to comment on the growth and what was needed.
6: Of course, it's been a forum that's always been in touch with what's going on the ground. I can't remember how many times, hours and hours and hours, I spent walking around North Richmond. It can almost consume you in terms of the way in which you think about the problem. So I guess the foundation of the Yarra Drug and Health Forum was about responding to community needs. And it was also apparent at that stage that, you know, not only was a supervised injecting facility an option, and the research, particularly from Canada and other places, was that, yeah, they do work. The evidence we were getting from 2008, 2009 was suggesting that one could work in North Richmond as well.
7: So what did it take for the Victorian government to move?
6: A lot of that was about gathering evidence. So there was a couple of research projects, papers that were produced by the Burnett Institute, which showed that not only was there evidence that the market was growing and there was significant public injecting and there was significant increase in overdoses and overdose deaths in the area. Yarra was the highest overdose death rate.
7: Oh, I see.
6: Yeah, it was over 30 for several years, and that was the highest in the state. So there was that factor. Council were very concerned about public injecting because of the amenity issue, discarding of needles and syringes. There were overdose deaths, so the call-out, Yarra was the highest area in terms of ambulance call-outs, apart from the city. The city was the highest, but in terms of like a local government outside of the city, Yarra was the highest in terms of ambulance call-outs for overdoses, causing a lot of concern. So council, after some advocacy, Yarra Drug and Health Forum said that they would put up a proposal to vote to council to see if there was enough support for a pilot for an injecting room. And in 2013, there was a vote by council, and council voted 6-1 for a pilot for
7: That's overwhelming support.
6: It is, it is.
7: Yeah.
6: The advocacy work really was about talking to politicians. Like, I spoke to so many politicians because the problem wasn't going away. You couldn't turn a blind eye to it. So a number of other people started to support the campaign, like Fiona Patton from Reason Party. We had Robert Richter, the former barrister. We had the Fire Brigade Union. We had the Ambulance Union. We had all of the drug and alcohol agencies. There was a coroner's report.
7: How important was the coroner's report?
6: Extremely important. I don't know whether you're aware, but there's now a campaign to get an injecting room in Geelong. And there was a coroner's report last week about a young person who passed away. And the coroner's report here in Yarrow was about a young woman who injected in the toilets of the Hungry Jack's takeaway in fast food in Hoddle Street. And the she'd overdosed, and the staff tried to revive her, called an ambulance. Unfortunately, she passed away, a young mother. The coroner held a special inquest, and the number of us gave evidence about the situation in Yarra and why an injecting room could have saved that person's life. So we had slowly started to build up a body of evidence and body of support.
7: Greg Denham, describing the advocacy work of the Yarra Drug and Health Forum and efforts to get a medically supervised injecting room in North Richmond. But the police still ran major operations twice a year, which had the effect of moving the drug market on to the next suburb. Here's Greg again.
6: Because of the community pressure around the drug market, they decided to start running an operation, a big intensive crackdown twice a year. And that, as we predicted, displaced the heroin market across the road to Abbotsford. People in Abbotsford were outraged that they then had a drug market on their front doorstep. There was a woman heroin market across the road to Abbotsford. People in Abbotsford were outraged that they then had a drug market on their front doorstep. There was a woman

0: afternoon that they're going to set up an injecting room. He interviewed myself and Judy about how we thought about that. And it was one of those surreal moments you have in your life where you almost kind of lost for words. That there have been so much work done over the last, you know, 6-7 years. And as I said earlier, like, it consumed my life so much, you couldn't let it go. So much momentum became a snowball. You couldn't ignore it. And the more you spoke about it, the more people wanted to know. So,
1: yeah. And it is tragic, the loss of lives that could be prevented.
0: Overdose can happen to anybody. There are 2,500 people on average that die each year from overdose, yes, in Australia. So it's a significant issue, double the road toll. It can impact any family at any socioeconomic level.
1: Obviously, the medically supervised injecting centre was really a great achievement of it. The Yarra Duggan Health Forum, along with other people and the researchers that the coroner provided information about. And, Greg, have you noticed a difference in the area since that medically supervised injecting centre was established? Like, was there a visible difference on the street?
0: The number of people going into the injecting room was quite overwhelming initially. Like, you're getting 200-300 people a day. So,
1: sorry, how many people?
0: 200-300 a day.
1: Those are people that would have injected in the street.
0: Yes, yeah, that's right. There's some interesting research that's just come out of Canada, actually, shows that people who use a supervised injecting facility actually reduce their public injecting. So if you've got a supervised injecting facility, there's a high probability that public injecting will be reduced as well. So we started to notice less people injecting in the public once it was open. And they have reversed thousands of overdoses in North Richmond. Yarra is now no longer one of the highest level of overdoses in Victoria. It's much, much lower. Melbourne is still the highest. You know, there has been significant change. And I can't say it's all due to the injecting room, but certainly that has had a significant impact on reducing drug harms in Yarra.
1: Greg Denham. And if you've just tuned into 3CR, we're looking at the history and work of the Yarra Drug and Health Forum over the past 30 years. Greg explained why a medically supervised injecting room was so needed and how he felt when he and Judy Ryan, who led the community campaign, finally heard the news that one would be established in North Richmond. The work of the forum and the community campaign were significant factors, and the evidence provided by the researchers and the coroner can inform similar life-saving initiatives into the future. I'm Judith Peppard, your host for today's show, and you are on 3CR.
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5: A 3CR supporter.
1: I've been speaking with Greg Denham, Executive Officer of the Yarra Drug and Health Forum, from 2010 to 2018. I asked him about some other initiatives the forum had supported during that time and continues to support.
0: Well, we championed the distribution of naloxone. So,
1: explain what naloxone is.
0: Okay, so there are now drugs available, freely available, reverses that overdose. So it acts on
1: naloxone.
0: Naloxone, yeah. There's this drug called nitazene, which is a synthetic opioid, now being identified in cocaine, for example. So we've got a whole new kind of cohort of people out, that, like the party scene, who are at risk. and we've seen nitazenes in cocaine. So if people say, oh, look, that's just for people who are shooting,

0: up heroin. No, it's not. Naloxone, the reversing drug, should be carried by anybody who might be at risk. And now we're putting them in nightclubs. We're putting them in places where people might be using cocaine. The stage where we really highlighted the overdose deaths, we really pushed through the Department of Health. It took a bit of research to get the right one, because up until, you know, Nixoid, which is the spray, was available, there were several others available. And Paul Dietz at the Burnet Institute did some great research around what's the best one for an average person to carry. What's the easiest way to get someone an overdose reversing drug? So they came up with Nixoid. But up until the Yarra Drug and Health Forum kept raising this as an issue, we didn't have much movement in that area.
1: Yeah, so I guess policy change is a big area for the Yarra Drug and Health Forum and continues to be. You have described the forum as the Switzerland of drug policy. What did you mean by that?
0: The forum has always seen itself as neutral territory. You know, like if you look back through history and conflict, and Switzerland's always remained neutral. And so we've always been neutral. We've never taken up a cause that's been driven by a particular agency, or we've never been used as a means for a particular agency to push an agenda. So we will always work on evidence base. We will always look at the situation, look at the evidence, and look at, a consensus around what needs to be done. And I guess the injecting room is a great example. Anybody can come to the forum with an issue or an idea, and they can come and we can openly discuss it, which is unique in many respects, because there's no other forum, or Yarra Drug and Health Forum, or whatever local government area it is, in Victoria. And it's a shame, because my observation over the last probably 10 years or so, the opportunities for open discussions about drug policy have become significantly reduced. I think a lot of it is politically driven. There are good stories. There are really good stories, like the injecting room and the naloxone, and there's now the drug checking sites, which is up in Fitzroy. And I encourage anybody who's concerned about, you know, or worried about what their drug may be made up of, can go up to the drug checking site in Brunswick Street and get their drugs analysed, so, which is a really good thing to do. I think some people just want to know what it is. You know, what have I bought? What have I got?
1: What are they selling me?
0: That's right, exactly. Yeah. Are they selling me what they told me they were selling me? Because there's no regulations or controls around illicit drugs, you know, and often the people that are making or developing or, you know, producing the illicit drugs, there is some level of, quality control, but it doesn't always work that way.
1: There's no insurance.
0: No, that's right. No,
1: you know, you really can't know. Yeah.
0: Yeah. I think the positive moves that the forum has contributed to also includes the policy discussion around some of the developments in illicit drug policy, particularly harm reduction, such as the drug checking. Yeah. So I think we've got a reputation. People listen to us. There isn't another one. So I'm not sure if there would be another one.
1: A unique group of people brought it together in the first place.
0: Yeah, of course. They're dedicated people. And, you know, people weren't there because they thought this is a way, you know, to get a good income. It was really about dedication and commitment and passion. So, and a lot of people there because they really felt that that was a cause they needed to be involved in, and it was an important cause, because we were talking about people's lives.
1: Greg Denham, describing the work of the Yarra Drug and Health Forum in the 2000s and its ongoing efforts to prevent overdose deaths and other drug-related harms, and the forum's ongoing advocacy for policy change.
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0: 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A 3CR supporter.
1: You're on 3CR, and today we've been hearing about the Yarra Drug and Health Forum, how it got started in 1996, and the work it's been doing ever since, over 30 years now, sharing information and research and advocating for programs that reduce harm caused by alcohol and other drugs in the community. Amanda Stone is the current executive officer of the forum. She joined me in the studio at 3CR, and I began by asking what she was doing before taking up the position.
2: Well, at the moment, I'm the executive officer of the Yarra Drug and Health Forum. I've been in that role since February 2025. Prior to that, I was a councillor in local government in Yarra City Council for 16 years, four terms. I was mayor twice in that time. And before that, I had a long career in education in the public system. Okay. In Victoria.
1: It's the 30th anniversary of the Yarra Drug and Health Forum. And I imagine in preparation for the AGM, you had to look back over some of that history. And also you invited speakers who were in that history, but part of that history, to speak. Can you tell me, were there anything that stood out for you in that review?
2: Its longevity is extraordinary, really, for a community-based organisation. What I had to reflect on was why it lasted so long. And a lot of that was the people who drove it. There were strong characters with a lot of knowledge and background who used all their skills and their influence to make this something that works for the community. Over a long period of time, they also managed to work closely together, which is always a challenge for community organisations, and to sustain that effort.
1: And what attracted you to the position?
2: Over my 16 years in local government, I'd worked with a lot of those organisations. I knew what they did in Yarra. I knew how committed they were. I knew what skills they had. I was super, super impressed by what they did. And I was also very impressed by the forum and the way that it retained those connections and managed the network through things like COVID and loss of income and so on. I was attracted to working in that environment, but also I'm committed to what it does.
1: What are some of the issues you've been dealing with?
2: Well, there's always changing patterns of drug use and drug availability and purity and things like that that are constant. There's the advocacy around drug law reform, and of course the cannabis law reform movement is getting stronger and we're having to be part of that. But what I've been very focused on, the visible presence of people who use alcohol and other drugs and the stigmatisation against those people, which makes providing and their seeking treatment extremely difficult. And for me, that's a human rights issue. And that really means engaging with everybody. That's why the network is so important. And it's also why it needs to continually make an effort to reach the wider community, not just the service sector.
1: It's really important, as you say. And what are some of the strategies you're using to do that?
2: We try and have some of our community network meetings in the evening to suit people who work and who don't work in the sector to come. That's not how people operate very much these days. They don't really go to meetings.
1: I hadn't thought about that. Yeah, with different means of communication.
2: That's right.
1: But there's something about face-to-face, knowing each other, that helps to move things along, I think.
2: I think when you've got all those other cues with the face-to-face interaction. You can read people's emotions. You can read the impact of what you're saying on them directly. These are very human things, but they're essential. You know, online communication is very linear. It's very singular. You don't get the complexities of the person that you're dealing with.
1: What groups and people come to the forum?
2: We have local residents who are very interested in these issues, and they share what they get from them with their own social networks. People who work in the alcohol and other drug sector, psychologists and counsellors. We have researchers from the institutions that do research in AOD. Our meetings are based at North Richmond Community Health, and there's a lot of services around there. So,
1: you've mentioned research. I'm wondering if there's any research you've heard about lately that excites you or areas that you might need more research about.
2: There's always a lot of research into different drugs and treatments. One of the areas of research I'm interested in is supporting people in perhaps overlooked areas, such as older people, people in prison, people in community housing. Well, our population is ageing, so inevitably there's going to be a cohort of people who use alcohol and other drugs later in life. Supporting them taking a harm reduction approach to live longer, healthier lives is a high priority. You know, everyone deserves to live a life of dignity for as long as they can, and a lot of that involves addressing the stigma.
1: Amanda Stone, Executive Officer of the Yarra Drug and Health Forum. I asked her what she sees as future directions for the forum.
2: That will be up to our executive and also our network. And we're actually about to engage with the network to ask them. We have spent many years bringing practitioners and community members together, sharing information, finding out what's important to them, and more recently providing information forums because capacity building for the sector was identified as a priority. But now there's more and more networks that are talking about drugs and drug availability and the composition of drugs and new treatments and so on.
1: Yeah, and harm reduction too.
2: So. There's fantastic sources of information and support out there. So our unique connection is bringing those together with community members, and that's kind of where we can look to the future. There's a real need to engage the community and to bring them into the conversation about drugs and alcohol in our society.
1: And I understand that there are some plans to have a podcast. And what do you hope to do with that podcast?
2: Exactly that, really, to share information about what the three big harm reduction services in Yarra do, what it's like to use them from a consumer point of view, and some of the challenge that they face. Yarra is amazing in that it has a supervised injecting facility, a pill testing, a fixed site pill testing service, but all of those have had varying degrees of challenges in being established, but not a lot of balanced information being provided. So the podcast series is interviewing people who set them up, people who use them, people who are worried about them, people who are supportive of them, and just to get some insight about what's new, what's not, what's continuous, and what's made a difference.
1: How does one access it?
2: It'll be on our website when it's finished.
1: You're still working on it. Yeah.
2: I've got a couple more interviews, and it should be about November. It will be published on our website.
1: Okay. Well,
2: just in time for a state election. not intentionally, but coincidentally.
1: The day before Amanda came into the studio at 3CR, I received a flyer from the Yarra Drug and Health Forum about International Overdose Awareness Day, an event to honour and remember friends affected by overdose. It started in Melbourne.
2: It did. International Overdose Awareness Day, as it is now, was a single event run by a social worker, Sally Finn. She was working for the Salvation Army down in St Kilda. And her story is very interesting and is on our website. But they had wanted to run an event like this, had been advised against it, and just did it.
1: 25 years ago.
2: Yes, and it's now an international event. As a social worker, she was very aware not just of the terrible loss of life through overdose, which is obviously preventable, but the impact that had on families, friends, and whole communities still does. And this was a day to acknowledge that, to commemorate the lives lost, and to raise awareness of the fact that overdose is preventable and there's always more we can do. We're partnering with the Salvation Army in North Richmond in Lennox Street, opposite the supervised injecting facility. We have a wonderful speaker, Annie Madden, who can speak from the perspective of lived and living experience. She's a very strong advocate for people who use drugs globally. She's Executive Officer of Harm Reduction Australia.
1: And is there anything else you'd like to say about the forum and what you're doing?
2: There's been enormous support for the forum, both from the service sector and from the wider community. Even though we don't always reach as far as we would like, and that's a goal for the future, I'm surprised constantly at obviously the need for something like this, but also in return the need for us to keep evolving to meet the needs of the people we're connecting with.
1: Amanda Stone, Executive Officer of the Yarra Drug and Health Forum. You're on 3CR.
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5: A 3CR supporter.
1: You are on 3CR, and today we've been hearing about the history of the Yarra Drug and Health Forum, from its beginnings in 1996 through the 2000s to the present, its achievements, challenges, and future plans. And a big thank you to all the people who contributed to the show today. Vera Boston, CEO of North Yarra Community Health Centre in 1996, who called the meeting where the forum was established. Greg Denham, Executive Officer of the Yarra Drug and Health Forum from 2010 to 2018. Amanda Stone, the current Executive Officer of the Yarra Drug and Health Forum. And to the many people who volunteered their time over the 30-year history to make the forum the unique platform it is for sharing ideas and working towards better solutions to alcohol and other drug problems. And if you'd like more information on the activities of the forum, go to their website, ydhf.org.au, for information about the medically supervised injecting room. Just Google medically supervised injecting room North Richmond, and you'll find out about the services it offers, some stats about its use, and when I looked, it had managed 12,555 overdoses since it opened in 2018. And for the Philtestine Service, 95 Brunswick Street, Fitzroy, and the website there is www.vicpiltesting, that's all one word, .org.au. I'm Judith Peppard, and it's been great to have your company today. And thanks so much for tuning in to 3CR. And I'm going out with one of my favorite songs from Emma Dunham and the Putbacks, Love Without Limit.

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Good morning, everybody out there in Radio Land. Yo. My name be Terry Nullius, and I'll be taking you up to 12 o'clock today. Put your seatbelt on, might be a bit of a rough ride, but we'll get you there. Yeah, this lovely day, the 22nd of September. Yeah, happy birthday to everyone who's celebrating a birthday today. And good morning to all the mob all around the place. Up there in Swan Hill and Wollongong and Mullamine, Maranald, and all the other places where they tune in to 3CR. Look, I'm just going to be playing music for the first half an hour, as per usual. What's happening around town, or coming up? Oh, well, we'll find out. I think the Rock Against Racism, Camp Sovereignty presents Rock Against Racism concert number 2. Is in the pipeline. Keep your ears open for that.

I really feel that the government is ashamed to let people know what they really did to the Indigenous people in this country, and it's about time they slapped themselves in the face and seen the truth, so at least we can get some pride back in our tribes, because all we hear is tragedy and these stories being told and heartbreak, and some people never get over it, and me, myself, I'll never get over it, but I think the government should do a lot more in supporting, and they should do a lot more so it never happens again. But it is happening. Our children are still being put in institutions. Our people are still being locked up.